0: Progressive Caucus, a U.S. Congresswoman. She represents the 7th District of the state of Washington. She's on the House Judiciary, Foreign Affairs, Budget, and committees, and is the former chair of the Congressional Progressive Caucus. Her website, jayapal.house.gov, J-A-Y-A-P-A-L. And her Blue Sky handle is PramilaJayapal.bluesky.social. Representative Jayapal, welcome back to the program. It's so great to have you with us. What's on your mind today?
1: Thank you, Tom. There is so much. I don't even know where to start. Obviously, the war in Iran continues to be a top concern, both because of the chaos we've created, the danger we've put our troops in, and the cost to American taxpayers, both in terms of taxpayer dollars and in terms of rising gas prices, fertilizer prices, all the various aspects that of high prices that it is causing. Also thinking a lot about the Voting Rights Act and the Supreme Court's decision on Calais v. Louisiana, essentially the gutting of the Voting Rights Act and what that means for us to really be able to have free and fair elections, already with the challenges we were facing with big money coming in. But now this ruling that essentially says that it's fine to partisan gerrymander. And so we've been thinking a lot about that. And then obviously just continuing to look with stunning awe at the, not awe in a bad way, I should say, at the fact that the Republicans in Congress are trying to pass another $70 billion in funding for ICE and CBP, plus $1 billion for Trump's illegal renovation of the ballroom. And, you know, the reason I find that so stunning is because I just saw a report that almost 15% of folks in my state, my home state of Washington, have been kicked off of the Affordable Care Act because of the Republicans' refusal to extend the Affordable Care Act tax credits. And to say that people, you know, should deal with their rising healthcare costs after stripping Medicaid, stripping the ACA, but to spend another $70 billion for ICE and CBP when they still have $103 billion left from the big bad betrayal bill that the Republicans passed is just such disrespect. So anyway, wherever you want to start, I am ready.
0: There's a lot there, including I call it the Jeffrey Epstein Memorial Dance Hall.
1: That too.
0: There you
1: yes,
0: go.
1: Right.
0: I have two specific questions for you. I wanted to get into host's privilege, I guess, and then yeah. You know, we'll turn it over to our callers. A Democratic representative has, this being you, this is the headline over on Fox News. Dem representative admits to working with Mexico to sneak oil into Cuba despite blockade. Conservative accounts accuse the Washington Democrat, that would be you, of conspiring against the U.S. And they're calling for, you know, I don't know what they want to do to you, but, you know, what's going on with that?
1: Yeah, well, I took a trip to Cuba recently with Jonathan Jackson and, you know, have really been highlighting the humanitarian crisis that the illegal oil blockade that the United States, that Trump has launched against Cuba, the humanitarian crisis that it's created on the ground, as well as the longest running trade embargo in the history of the world with our restrictions on doing anything with Cuba and putting them on the SSOT, the state sponsor of terrorism list. And so I came back and I mentioned that I also met with a number of ambassadors from other Latin American and African countries while I was there, because part of our job as U.S. representatives is to hear about what impact U.S. foreign policy is having on countries around the world, on our allies like Mexico, like Brazil, Spain, other countries. And that has apparently been turned into that I was colluding with other foreign governments sneak shipments of oil to Cuba, which is absurd. And, you know, breaking news, as I said on social, breaking news, it is our right and our responsibility as members of Congress to meet with representatives of other governments to determine and discuss what impact U.S. foreign policy is having on them. And there is a huge impact, obviously, on Latin American countries, on countries around the world that our blockade of Cuba is having in addition to the Cuban people. Yeah. So it is unfortunate, though. I mean, I you know, it's serious. I mean, people are being you know, people are threatening me that I should be shot, that I should be prosecuted for treason. I'm not backing down. I know exactly what my rights are as a member of Congress. And I know exactly why I continue to stand up for the civilians in Cuba who are being hurt and, you know, for whom the threatened military action by the Trump administration on Cuba. He's threatened to take Cuba, as you may know, and also the longstanding embargo, but the latest fuel blockade. I'm going to continue to stand up and say that is not the way to achieve anything through military might and through these embargoes. It is really through negotiation between the United States government, the Trump administration, and the Cuban government. That is the only way to go forward, and that is what I have called for.
0: Yeah, we tried that at the Bay of Pigs. It didn't quite work. There's just no bottom to the faux outrage that these snowflakes on the right have. My other question, there was a really remarkable polling in swing districts across the United States showing that Medicare for All, which people had historically been skeptical of, you know, particularly after the whole Tea Party thing, you know, this grassroots effort sponsored by right-wing petro-billionaires to stop Obamacare. Medicare for All is now well above 50% in most polling and does even well among Republicans. And you've been one of the most outspoken people about Medicare for All. I'm curious your thoughts on where we're at with that and where we're going.
1: Well, that's exactly right. And I just saw some new polling from Navigator today also. It was more generally about the healthcare system. I mean, people understand that this is a sick care system designed to put profits in the pockets of giant insurance companies. I mean, it was described by one participant in these polls that I was looking at today as being terminally ill. And that we need to completely rebuild it. And I think that is exactly why the support for Medicare for All has soared so much, because all of the attacks, false attacks, but attacks that the insurance companies used to lobby against Medicare for All, that it would cost too much, that you wouldn't have your choice of doctors, that you wouldn't be able to get care that you needed, all of those have fallen by the wayside because people are now paying $15,000 to $25,000 just for an insurance premium. That is before all the copays, deductibles, etc. And then on top of that, with insurance companies now vertically integrating the clinics, the pharmacies, everything, you actually are seeing people be denied by AI algorithms for their care. You know, they're not allowed to go to certain doctors and hospitals because they're, quote, out of network. The wait times are incredibly long. And by the way, if you don't have insurance at all, then the wait time is interminable. And so we have 27 million Americans. That was a couple of months ago. I think that number has probably gone up, that have no insurance whatsoever in the richest country in the world. And another 67 or so million who are underinsured, which means they have insurance, Tom, but they still can't afford their medical costs. And that's why we have hundreds of billions of dollars in medical debt. The United States of America is the only place in the world where you can go bankrupt because you get cancer.
0: Yeah.
1: And so the support for Medicare for All has just surged in swing districts. And they are getting the people on the right and some conservative Democrats who have been pushing against this because of insurance company money in, you know, in elections.
0: Yeah. I agree. I think it's changing.
1: It's changed.
0: Yeah. Tom, in Media, Pennsylvania, you're on the air with Representative Jayapal.
2: Speaking about health care and all these claims that are being made that Medicare for All 2025 is going to save money. There's never been a study done about the cost versus the expenses of anything nearly as expensive as Medicare for All 2025. Those 2020 studies, those programs are not nearly as extensive. So a lot of people are saying it's going to cost more and cause more delays. Now, to back up all these savings claims, do you support the Congressional Budget Office scoring Medicare for All 2025 and evaluating all of its potential costs versus its potential savings through different scenarios?
1: Yeah, thanks for the question, Tom. Absolutely. I mean, we had a CBO study, but as you point out, it's from several years ago. Every time what it shows is that people do pay more in taxes. That is true. I mean, there's a way to have Medicare for All structured so that people contribute to it the same way you do to Medicare, right, or Social Security or anything else. And in that situation, we would save money overall for healthcare costs in the United States, because administrative costs are so much lower when you don't have private insurance companies banking profit in their pockets. But also, the negotiating power of the U.S. government would be substantial to bring down the cost of prescription drugs, to bring down the cost of everything within the medical system. And so CBO has scored it before. They found exactly that. We do need an updated scoring, because I actually think now, given the increase in costs that the United States is paying in healthcare, the savings will be even more. And by the way, Tom, one other thing is most of these studies do not estimate the cost savings of moving from curative care, right? When you get sick, you go to the doctor and you get treatment for it, versus preventive care. If we were actually investing in preventive care early on, not only would we save enormous numbers of lives, but we would actually save a lot of costs, because people would be diagnosed early. They would get the treatment they need early. They would get well care instead of sick care early and prevent diseases from occurring.
0: Yeah, I think I heard this morning on NPR, I was listening to it walking into work, that an estimated 40 million Americans are now postponing doctor's appointments simply because they're concerned about the costs. They're not insured, or they're underinsured, or they don't want to pay the copay. And that is causing the cancer diagnoses and other diagnoses to happen, in some cases beyond the point of treatability.
1: Well, actually, it's interesting you say that. A couple of years ago, I think it was 3 years ago, Stanford University did a study, because they found that the rates of people being diagnosed with cancer surged at the age of 65. And so they wanted to find out why. And what they found is that people waited until they got on Medicare to go to the doctor.
0: Because it's free. Yeah.
1: Yeah, exactly.
0: Amazing. Roger in Seattle, you're on the air with, I believe, you're a member of Congress.
3: My suggestion or question for the representative today, though, is to help our neighbor, Susan DelBene, in the district right above us, in the north of us, who's chair of the DCCC. Tom has a very good suggestion about building the Democratic bench, in that we challenge all Republicans, whether it be dog catcher, on up to the senator. And so I'm sure if one of his listeners decides to go and challenge such a Republican, they would have their first interest. But what would you suggest as number two, three, and four, maybe, to back up their, oh, I'm not against abortion. Oh, I'm not against immigration. Oh, I'm not against the Iran war, like the president. So what would you suggest would be a good comeback as the Republican candidate for dog catcher, maybe doesn't pay that much attention to national politics?
0: Yeah,
3: What would be a good way to challenge him?
1: Well, I think it just is really showing exactly what the Republican Party has said and stands for, because they keep taking these crazy votes that not only limit abortion nationwide, but also try to limit contraception nationwide. You know, we can go through issue after issue and show what the Republican Party at the federal level and at the local level, if you're talking about local races, many of them also support. And so I think it's pretty easy to point out the complete disconnect between today's Republican Party, what they care about, what they vote for, and what the American people care about. And so we are taking on Republican districts across the country. There are more and more where we have real shots of switching it. And part of that comes from new voters who are finally coming back in, because we have candidates who are populists, who are talking to them. We have a great candidate, for example, in Nebraska, John Kavanaugh. And in fact, he's such a popular candidate in a competitive primary that Republicans are attacking him because they believe he will be the best candidate to beat the Republican in the general election. So we've got a number of candidates like that that we're supporting. And I think it is easy now to show how the Big Bad Betrayal Bill slashed health care, one of the top priorities for Americans, as we've been talking about, that they have done nothing to lower costs on day one, as Trump promised, that ICE is incredibly unpopular in swing districts, blue districts, red districts across the country, and yet they keep spending money on ICE and CBP instead of lowering gas prices, lowering health care costs. And so that's the contrast we need to continue to draw, and I think we're doing it pretty well, as you see in the polls. But we also then have to, you know, I always say we can't just be an opposition party. We also have to be a proposition party, and we have to show what we are fighting for. And that's why something like Medicare for All, my bill, is so critically important, because we have a solution. We just have to get enough people in and take control to be able to win those solutions.
0: We just have about 30 seconds to a hard break here. Are you optimistic about November in light of this Supreme Court decision?
1: I mean, I was before Louisiana v. Calais. I still am. I still believe we can win back the House, and that the redistricting fight, you know, we won the first round before Louisiana v. Calais happened. Now, of course, that's emboldened them to go back and try to redraw maps across the South, but also in places like Virginia, where, you know, where we believed we had a redistricting map that would survive a challenge. And so it's going to be tight. And that's why I just keep urging, you know, I use my platform to organize, as you know, Tom, I keep urging people to stay engaged, to not feel powerless, to not feel hopeless, because hopelessness and powerlessness are tools of the oppressor. And hope is a discipline, and we have to keep working at it.
0: Amen. We've so well said. Thank you. Mike in Elyria, Ohio, you are on the air with Representative Jayapal.
4: FDR saying we have nothing to fear but fear itself. Isn't that what everybody's doing to the American people right now? That's my comment. And the question is, if the American consumer is driving the GDP with the tariffs and stuff, aren't we kind of skewing the GDP?
1: Yes. First of all, your quote, thank you for that. I think this is really the gist of the Trump administration's efforts against the American people, is just to make people afraid and quiet and compliant. And for us, we have to counter that. I think in terms of, you know, if you look at what's happening, consumer sentiment is at the lowest level it's ever been. The tariffs combined with, you know, the continued rising gas prices have had such a massive impact. And then you add to that all the cuts to things like LIHEAP, which is the federal government's assistance program for energy, for electricity for vulnerable families across the country. Or you add to that the slashing of Medicaid cuts. And what you see is this complete collapse of the economic system for working people. Now, the stock market continues to go up, but as you know, the stock market is not a reflection. I mean, a lot of that is reflected in what people are betting on for the future, right? And how they're making money off of whatever they think stocks are going to do. But that's for a very few number of people that actually invest in the stock market. So we look at consumer confidence. We look at all these other ways that families are evaluating their day-to-day needs. And I think that's really, you see this administration have done absolutely nothing to help and everything to hurt.
0: Debbie in Derry, New Hampshire, you're on the air with Representative Jayapal.
5: My husband doesn't follow politics like I do, but he knows who you are, and he loves you, just like I love you. You are such a fighter for us, and I'm on the opposite side of the country from you, being in New Hampshire, but I admire you from afar. Thank you so much for all of your fighting. I saw you the other day giving it to somebody. You didn't give it in. I don't even remember who that was you were arguing with, but I love your passion. I mean, I'm just nervous talking to you because I admire you so much.
0: Is that it, Debbie? No question?
5: Thank you for all you do.
0: Yeah, okay, thank you. Representative Jayapal, you can respond or we can go to Bill.
1: Oh, I just want to say thank you, Debbie, and thank you to your husband as well. Look, I just think that I know exactly why I'm in politics, is to make the country better for working people across the country, and I'm willing to take on anybody who comes at me and tries to take on working people. So I'm going to keep doing that, and I so appreciate your support.
0: There you go. Beachside Bill in Orlando, Florida. Bill, you're on the air with Representative Jayapal.
6: First, let me say thank you to for allowing the Epstein survivors to stand behind Pam Bondi as you challenged her there that day. I want to commend you for it. That was brave, and to the survivors as well. She never did turn around. I'd just like to follow up on her Pam Bondi's successor, and that's Senator Ashley Moody. And, you know, in 2019, she became Florida's Attorney General, and, you know, she was probably handed all the files here in Florida, which I believe some never saw the light of day. So my question is, could someone please approach her or ask her or confront her or whatever it takes with a group of you to find out what she knows about the Epstein files? How's that?
1: Thank you. I will raise that to the Oversight Committee, Robert Garcia, the ranking Democrat, and see if there's a way to get her to testify or to convey whatever she knows from Florida. I know there's some efforts that we are making within the Democratic Women's Caucus and the Oversight Committee to actually, you know, go to Florida, because we know that so much of what happened happened in Florida. Look, I just say it's been an absolute honor and privilege to work with these survivors. I work with them very, very, very closely on a number of different pieces of this massive cover-up of pedophiles and predators, and it has really, it's just strengthened my faith in the courage and the resilience of them as survivors, but also survivors across the country. I mean, so many women are coming forward now because they've seen the Epstein survivors come forward, and we are starting to tackle this massive problem. But on Senator Moody, she's one of the ones that attacked me on Fox News on the Cuba thing. So that's really the only way that I know much about her, but I'll certainly bring your suggestion forward. Thank you, Bill.
0: Adele in Villa Park, Illinois. You're on the air with Representative Jayapal.
7: Ditto on all those other wonderful comments. Thank you for representing We the People. I'm involved in a very active indivisible group just north of Chicago. We're very concerned about the amount of detention concentration camps that are being built, planned to be built, and are built in relation to the amount of detainees already in, planned on being in, and the numbers are like a million, I would say empty beds, for lack of a better word. And we're just wondering, are those for us? Are those being planned for us? We're very concerned. Thank you.
1: Yeah, thank you so much, Adele. I'm the top Democrat on the Immigration Subcommittee, so this is near and dear to my heart. And I've had a bill ever since I got into Congress that we've updated and is even more urgent to end this private for-profit incarceration of immigrants. It's an immigrant incarceration industrial complex. And the sole benefit of it is to provide profits to these for-profit contractors. Now, primarily three big detention contractors, but now a whole host of other people who are benefiting, profiting off of the contracts that those contractors give out, whether it's for food, medical care, etc., and then don't provide those services. I mean, we have had more deaths in immigrant detention centers in just the 14 months since Trump came into office than in the decade before. Wow. And these deaths are reported to me. Every time there's a death, a reported death in a detention center, I get notified of it. So we keep very close track of this. We are now at about 60,000 immigrants who are detained every single night in a detention facility, and the vast majority of those, even by ICE's own statistics, have never committed any kind of a crime. Because remember, immigration is a civil system. It is not a criminal system. It is a civil system. And the mass detention policies of the Trump administration were just ruled unlawful by both the 11th Circuit and another circuit just before that. And so I think that these cases will probably go to the Supreme Court, but rounding up anyone who happens to look immigrant, who happens to speak another language, by the way, I don't even know what look immigrant is, but that's the way they talk about it. is absolutely outrageous. And we see that it's not people who just don't have documented status. It's also legal permanent residents. It's U.S. citizens. It's people with visas. It's people standing on street corners speaking Spanish. And so we have to fundamentally shift the detention system. I've got a bill called Dignity for Detained Immigrants. Please look it up. And if you're a member of Congress, is
8: you're
1: not
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0: Thank you.
1: I'll do my plug again. Dignity for Detained Immigrants. Please check to see if your member of Congress is on it and ask them to sign up.
0: There you go. Okay. Pat in Albuquerque, New Mexico, you are on the air with Representative Jaipal.
9: Hi, good morning. What a privilege. Although I got to admit that as a mid-60s baby boomer and a lifelong Democrat, a liberal, a moderate, I have more disgust for the two of you than I do for even MAGA. We know that Madani is a bona fide, irrefutable Muslim jihadist, and now comes Graham Plattner, who has a Nazi tattoo. And if you were to give
0: me a question, Pat,
9: I do have a question. Okay. I have a question for you and for her, and I want to know what do I say to my Jewish brothers and sisters? What do you think? I want to know what the congresswoman thinks about somebody that's a bona fide Nazi running for the U.S. Senate.
0: Okay. I think he's talking about that tattoo that Graham Plattner got when he was a young man in the Army that he said he didn't. It was skull and crossbones, which has a lot of different meanings, including to the Nazis. But anyhow, what say you?
1: I have read all about what Graham Plattner said. He's gotten rid of those tattoos mm-hmm. in spite of, you know, yeah. the fact that you said they've been misinterpreted. But he didn't want to have any doubt about where he stands on it. And I would just say we should just continue to take on anti-Semitism in a real way, not weaponize it and try to use it as Republicans have been doing.
0: Yeah, and I love Graham Plattner. I think he's great. Pastor John in Guilford, Connecticut, you are on the air with Representative Jaipal.
10: Congresswoman, could you please help the Democrats respond to the Southern strategy? Racism hurts white people. You have more poor whites than blacks. A great example is in Tom's book, The Hidden History of American Healthcare, how he magnificently explains how racism and greed and the oligarchy have caused people to not want to have, you know, Medicaid for all. I think we have an opportunity with the, I think the Supreme Court made a mistake. We have an opportunity to bring, with this redistricting, to bring our white brothers and sisters who have been voting against themselves to vote in their own interests.
0: Can we all vote together, I guess?
1: Yeah, well, that's definitely what we're trying for. And I do think you're right. And I think that we often talk about racism as hurting, you know, black people and brown people, which of course is true, but it also hurts everybody. I think that's a legitimate point, in sort of extending, what dividing us in that way does. And so I think James Tallarico, others in running in the South are continuing to make some of those points. And at the same time, I think we have to continue to acknowledge the, you know, incredible burden on black people in the South, that have experienced this for so long. So I think it's both of it, you know, it's both of them together, and we have to build the coalitions, absolutely, that Pastor John is talking about. And, white folks need to see themselves very much a part of this. When you look at Medicaid cuts in the South, it is a lot of white people in very Republican red states who are also being hurt by Medicaid cuts. So yes, I'm all in for the strategy. And if only everybody would read your essays and your books, Tom, maybe we'd be in a better place.
0: Thanks for the plug. CJ in Shreveport, Louisiana, you are on the air with Representative Jaipal.
11: Do you think maybe the justices that are on the Supreme and other federal courts that were that the Federalist Society had any role in appointing, that they're there unconstitutionally? Because I don't see a place in the Constitution where it says an outside agency can even provide advice. Presidents nominate by and with the advice and consent of only the Senate appoint justices. Furthermore, The Constitution pretty much ends, the last legally active text is, but no religious test shall ever be required as a qualification to any office or public trust under the United States. And yet, pretty much every justice that Leonardo has had a chance to
0: appoint
11: his religion.
0: I'm down to a minute and a half here. Your question?
11: Okay. Yeah, that's my question is, what about a Judiciary Act to enforce that if we regain power?
0: Thank you. Thank you, CJ.
1: Yeah, it's an interesting idea. I mean, I really think that Supreme Court reform is one of the most critical structural things that we need to do. And obviously we have bills that I'm helping to lead on to expand the Supreme Court term limits for Supreme Court justices, as well as a very important bill that I have with Senator Warren on ethics and transparency reform for the Supreme Court. It is the only court in the country that has no enforceable ethics standards. And so this is part of the problem. You know, the Federalist Society proposes their judges, and then those judges are completely beholden to them. They take all kinds of luxury RVs, trips to, you know, islands, etc., as their payment for ruling on cases that are before them that they clearly have conflicts of interest in and need to recuse themselves from, but they don't. So I think that there's a real Supreme Court structural reform that I'm focused on and that has to be part of a set of things that we do when we have power back.
0: Yeah, and let's hope that happens. We just have about 15 seconds. Your thoughts as we go into this next few weeks?
1: Well, look, I think the chaos is just ongoing, and I would tell people find ways to remind yourself of what we stand for as a country. Find ways to just inspire yourself through this program, through other actions on the ground with groups that keep you engaged, keep you informed, because that is the most important thing we have to do. And as I said before, hope is a discipline. We have to work at it. So I think let's stay hopeful, stay committed, and let's get this done.
0: There you go. Thank you. Representative Jayapal, it is always such a treat when you come on the program. Thank you so much for dropping by.
1: Thank you, Tom. Great to be with you.
0: Thank you. On the other side of the break, Phil Ettner, live from Ukraine, will be with us. Stick around.
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0: Our book today in the Tom Hartman Book Club is Driving While Brown, Sheriff Joe Arpaio versus the Latino Resistance by Terry Greene Sterling and Jude Joffe Block. And this is from the preface. On June 2017, Joe Arpaio, the former sheriff of Maricopa County, Arizona, was feted in a hotel ballroom in Scottsdale. In his 85th birthday, the mostly white and elderly guests sipped drinks from the cash bar and bid on the raffle prize, a gun that shot pepper gel, flares, and rubber bullets. A birthday cake decorated with chocolate badges sat on one table. A slotted cardboard box called a wishing well perched on another. Guests were encouraged to deposit a donation into the wishing well to help pay the legal bills of the man once known as America's toughest sheriff, who would soon go on trial for criminal contempt of court. Arpaio had violated a judge's order to stop arresting unauthorized immigrants who had committed no crimes and turning them over for deportation. We attended Arpaio's birthday fundraiser as journalists researching this book. We sat with several guests at a round table with a red, white, and blue 4th of July themed centerpiece. One woman with gray hair and blue eyes glared at us as though we couldn't be trusted. She told us she had picked corn as a teenager in the Midwest. Now, she said, unauthorized immigrants had taken those corn-picking jobs from Americans. She told us she knew also, on good authority, that unauthorized immigrants stole videos from video stores. The solution was to throw illegals out of the country, which is why she supported Joe Arpaio. Arpaio, a slightly hunched, bespectacled man dressed in a blazer and slacks, and his wife, Ava, wearing a black dress and flats, stood near the birthday cake. He whacked out the candle flames with a knife like Zorro, and then he blew them out. At the time, President Donald Trump had been in office for 6 months. As usual, Arpaio told the crowd he was an early, avid supporter of Trump's candidacy, thus branding himself as a crucial player in the ascendancy of the far-right wing of the Republican Party and the Trump presidency. He noted, too, that both he and Trump were under attack. He'd become convinced that he and Trump were both victims of a conspiratorial liberal news media and shadowy Obama holdovers in the federal government. Arpaio singled us out, as he often did when we attended his events and press conferences, as journalists writing a hit piece book about him. "I've got to be careful," he said, pointing at us. "They are hoping I get convicted and go to jail so they can sell more books." He was referring to his criminal trial scheduled later that month. Should a judge find Arpaio guilty, there was a remote possibility that the former sheriff might do time in a federal prison. We had no stake in the outcome of the trial, and because Arpaio frequently labeled us as hostile journalists at his events, we were used to the audience reaction, glares mostly, and surprised, uncomfortable laughter. We understood, too, that Arpaio was manipulating his audience to paint himself as a victim of the news media. In fact, he craved media attention, and he spent most of his career seeking it out. Privately, he was friendly with us. Over the 4 years we reported this book together, and for several years before that, in our individual capacity as Phoenix-based journalists, Arpaio granted us interviews at a number of his places, in his home, in his office, in his tent city jail, before and after press conferences, in airports and on airplanes, at a film festival, at election night parties, and throughout the 2016 Republican National Convention. People often asked us how we'd gotten so much access to such a well-known, polarizing figure in American politics. The answer was simple. We asked for interviews and we showed up at events. Our goal was to understand Arpaio's motivations and include his perspective. We wanted to tell his side of the story in connection with the central narrative in this book, his immigration crackdowns as Maricopa County Sheriff. We also sought his reactions to the Latino-led movement that was determined to bring him down. Arpaio was eager to share his talking points. We understood he did not always tell us the truth. We confronted him with his inconsistencies. We also confronted him with the misery and terror he'd caused immigrant families and American citizens of Latino descent. His agency had engaged in systemic racial profiling and had enabled the deportation of tens of thousands of immigrants, many permanently. When asked about this, he shifted the blame to the immigrants themselves for being in this country without papers. This book is not a biography of Joe Arpaio. Instead, it is a story of the human consequences of his relentless immigration enforcement in Maricopa County. It tells the story of two movements on opposite sides of the immigration divide. It is about a coalition of Maricopa County residents, many of them Americans of Mexican descent or born in Mexico, who rose up against Arpaio. They include Lydia Guzman, Carlos Garcia, Alfredo Gutierrez, Danny Ortega, Mary Rose Wilcox, and Sal Reza. It's also about Arpaio himself, along with his political allies, Russell Pierce and Andrew Thomas, his deputies and staffers, and loyal supporters like Catherine Kober and Barb Heller, who felt that the United States was threatened by unauthorized immigrants and were comforted by the sheriff's crackdowns. As the bitter immigration divide pioneered in Arizona spreads, and as the country grapples with discriminatory policing against communities of color, this book is about what Arizona can teach the rest of the nation. The book, Driving While Brown, by Sterling and Joffe Block. On the line with us, our buddy Phil Itner, the veteran war correspondent based out of Kyiv, Ukraine. He has a great newsletter, On the Edge, our podcast. Philip Itner on YouTube, Itner Philip on social media. Phil, welcome back. How are things in Ukraine this week? And how are you?
12: Things in Ukraine are kind of tense. We are swiftly approaching May 9th, which is a major mark on the calendar within Russia in particular, but in the entire former Soviet Union, Victory Day over Nazi Germany. And there's been some to-ing and fro-ing between Kiev and Moscow about a potential ceasefire. Ukrainians offered a ceasefire starting from, I think it was the 4th through the 9th, which the Russians violated. And then the Kiev government said, well, if you're going to do that, then, you know, we hold the We contend that there will be no ceasefire on the 8th or 9th, to which, and again, I say this is to in and froing, to which Moscow responded, should Kiev do anything on the 8th and the 9th, these two, basically holy days in Russia, that they will flatten Kiev, and they are warning foreign nationals and diplomats and the like to leave the Ukrainian capital because

0: show that I produce, who sadly has been mobilized, and we have lost him to the war. He is going to go to training, and then he'll go to the front lines. He leaves behind a young wife and an 18-month-old baby that, you know, God knows when he'll see that baby again. Even if here's hoping he does obviously survive and make it through the actual combat and being on the front lines. But he will have missed months of his child's, early years, this very early stage in life. And, war, we may be, well, certainly the Russians, but the entire world marking the end of the terrible cost of World War II, this weekend. But as someone who has covered war for 30 years and, had my fifth birthday in the war zone last week, you realize that, war is this insatiable beast that just takes and takes and takes and takes. And, the Ukrainians didn't want any of this, and it's been thrust on them. And I would argue that we in the West, but in particular, our own nation, the United States, has been woefully deficient in defending people from a war that they did not want. And that is the theme of this week's episode. We are still, even without our beloved teammate, as he boards a train and leaves his family behind, we are still going to put out content. And this Sunday's episode is one that I urge everybody to watch. It is a growing problem and a story that is gaining traction. It surrounds the town of Olishke in southeastern Ukraine. It's the other side of the river from a major Ukrainian city called Kherson. Kherson is it is a province or an oblast that is divided halfway by the river, a geographic barrier. One side is held by the Russians and one side is held by the Ukrainians. And we are increasingly hearing stories of people who are escaping from that eastern side of the river, the Russian-occupied side of the oblast, as they have to sneak their way up through Russia and then cross over into Belarus. And the only open border crossing between that area and the former Soviet Union is via Russia into Belarus and then down into Ukraine. And we are increasingly hearing stories from this region, this Olishke region, of horrific war crimes that are happening. And, I urge everybody to watch this Sunday, but it is a story that is growing in traction. Ministry of Foreign Affairs here in Kiev has put out an announcement, has put out a declaration calling on war crimes investigations to be conducted, because we're hearing stories of, and I don't want to get too graphic here, but there's, it's a war, so unfortunately.
1: Murders and rapes, I'm assuming.
0: Bodies lying in the streets, stacked up like cordwood.
1: Oh, God.
0: Animals in the street, doing what animals do,
1: eating the bodies,
0: eating the bodies, torture, going door to door, searching people's phones, and if there's anything suspicious, they disappear for God knows how long, and it's horrific stories that are only eking out, because the Russians control information so strongly in that region, and hopefully will

0: contributed in some small way to bringing attention to this, because this war is, as it drags on and on, we just keep hearing more and more of how horrific the Russians are.
1: It is a brutal Russian dictatorship, and Putin is, officially recruiting rapists and murderers and sending them to the front line to commit rape and murder. it's mind boggling. Phil, I heard last week a news report that, the Polish social media, Polish Facebook, Polish Telegram, Polish X, whatever, I don't know what the predominant social media in Poland is, but that it has been heavily hit over the last 6 months by Russian trolls pretending to be Poles, claiming that Ukrainian immigrants who have fled the fighting, apparently there's several million Ukrainians in Poland now, that these Ukrainian immigrants are committing robberies and rapes and running prostitution rings and things like this. And, while, of course, there's going to be some small amount of that, the point has been to just turn this into, like the way Fox News was hysterical about the caravans are coming from the south, And the result has been a success for the Russian propaganda effort. Poland is turning, and the Polish politicians are essentially being forced to turn against the Ukrainian refugees. What do you know about this, and how's that playing out? We have, by the way, about 2 minutes.
0: Yeah, well, we certainly know that the Russians are conducting an information warfare campaign in Poland, in particular, because they want to drive a wedge between Ukraine and Poland, and the two countries have a very troubled past, Poland and Ukraine. They've fought wars against one another. They've had all sorts of, differences, and there's the problem with, trade, because Ukraine trying to get into the European market is a competitor to Poland. But there had been in the past an effort to reconcile the two countries, and Russia knows this very well. So they know the cracks and the seams, and they try to exacerbate it to divide and conquer. This is one of the tactics that Russia does, and they do it in America, they do it in Western Europe. One of Russia's most prevalent tactic is to divide and conquer. They were very active in the Brexit movement to break Britain away from the European Union,
1: and successful.
0: They are very active. And successful, and they are very active in the propaganda that they feed to, unfortunately, even within the cabinet, within the administration, this idea that NATO and America should split because they have different interests. These are things that Russia exacerbates because they realize that but on their own, they can't win in a conflict. But if they have to go against allies who are united against their aggression, then they will not win. And this is something we need to be well aware of. And I'm afraid that that Moscow and the military intelligence warfare operations that they conduct have been quite effective in our own country, in the United States of America.
1: Hey, for God's sakes. According to Robert Mueller, they put Trump into office in 2016.
0: And I am one of those who believe firmly that that is true, that they that they were instrumental in getting Trump into office, and we all know the consequences of that. So as this war continues, and as we go into our fifth year,
2: the
0: Victory Day, we need to think about this.
1: Yeah, amen. Phil Edner, check out his On the Edge podcast and his work over on YouTube. Thank you, Phil.
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1: Did you see Trump's latest grift? They're naming an airport after him in Palm Beach, and he's going to be selling Trump airport merchandise. Oh, my God. Keith in Newcastle, Wyoming. Hey, Keith, let's try it again.
3: Why do you think New York hasn't done any redistricting? Because my understanding that back in 2022 or 2024, kind of laid down and didn't want to stick up for the legislative districts at all. And I just wonder why they're not when they're not doing anything right now.
1: The Democratic Party in New York State has not had the best reputation since the days of Tammany Hall, you know, back in the 19-teens and 20s. I'm not a New Yorker. I don't know that much about it. My best friend lived in New York his whole life, so I'd hear complaints, and I've spent a fair amount of time mm-hmm. in Manhattan. But I suspect it has to do with the fact that it's a huge state with a very, very large population, and the Democratic Party in New York is very diverse, and I don't mean racially, although that's true, but it's very diverse in that there are some very wealthy people in the Democratic Party who are very conservative, and then there's a lot of very poor people in the Democratic Party who are very progressive, and mixed over of both. But the party has never, that I can recall, really spoken with one voice about these kinds of issues that have to do with taking on Republicans. And, mm-hmm. and Kathy Hochul has always been kind of one of these middle-of-the-road people. My sense of it is that lately the Democrats in New York State have been growing more of a spine, but this Calais decision that the Supreme Court just did saying that, you know, you can now just eliminate black voting districts altogether, that you're going to have the entire Confederacy is no longer going to have even one black person elected to Congress. We're going to go right back to where we were in the 1890s through the 1960s. Mm-hmm. And that should be causing states like New York to say, okay, screw that. We're going to eliminate all the red districts in our state. And just, you know, there needs to be, I think, an all-out gerrymandering war going on over the next 3 years, because we're not going to get a federal legislation to end gerrymandering until you've got a Democrat in the White House. We've got more population. The blue states have more population than the red states. We should be able to pull this off. It's just a matter of political will. And this is why, if you live in New York State, and you live in Wyoming, but wherever, if you live in a state where you've got Democrats in charge, you know, let your local Democrats know, your state representative, your state senator, your governor, know that you want to see your state engaged in the battle. I mean, you know, the Republicans have declared war. It's time to fight back.
3: Oh yeah, and I was just so happy that Governor Newsom did what he did. You know, he wasn't going to let, Trump just run roughshod right over him.
1: Yeah.
3: So, it's just, I think you're right, though. I think that, the political will in New York just isn't there yet.
1: Yeah, yeah.
3: And that's, of course, what we need.
1: Yeah, that certainly seems to be the case to me, Keith. I think that that's exactly what's going on. Kathy in the Lehigh Valley, Pennsylvania. Hey, Kathy, what's up?
4: What I'm calling about today is our PA 7 congressional district. We have one of the most contentious runs for Congress.
1: Mm-hmm.
4: The incumbent is this Republican who is a Trump lackey. His name is Ryan McKenzie. And what the Democrats decided to do in this area was get behind somebody before the general election,
1: mm-hmm.
4: Before the primary. And the people here are so annoyed. So they picked this blue-collar guy. I don't want to mention his name. But there's three other candidates who are as equal, if not even more, qualified than him. But so, they're saying, oh, he's endorsed by this person and this person. And it just really stinks, the way the DNC gets behind people, like the 2016 election when Bernie was doing so good that he could have won that election had he been selected, and then all of a sudden it was Hillary. They threw all their weight on Hillary, and that was so upsetting for me.
1: Yeah, me too. I remember it well, Kathy. So what about Pennsylvania 7? Is there something we need to know or do?
4: There's just more qualified candidates right now. We have a candidate who is Lamont LeClure, who was county executive for like two terms. He's been involved in a lot of things and saving money for the county.
1: So your objection basically is that the Democratic Party is putting his thumb on the scale for a single candidate in a primary.
4: Exactly. Yeah. And then they find out this stuff out about him afterwards. They all these red flags come up.
1: Yeah, exactly. They shouldn't be doing that. I'm with you. It's why I don't put you know, primary candidates on this program. I think that should be up to the people. Kathy, thank you for the call. Carl in Virginia Beach, Virginia. Hey, Carl, what's up?
5: I didn't hear anybody bring up the fact why Trump did it a 180 on the American Protection Plan, where he was going to escort ships out of the Strait.
1: He did a 180 because the Saudis denied him overflight privileges and landing privileges and kicked us out of the Bin Sultan Air Force Base. And they did that because 6 weeks ago at a Saudi-sponsored event, Donald Trump publicly said that he had Mohammed bin Salman, the dictator of Saudi Arabia, quote, kissing my ass. That was his phrase. I mean, he insulted the leader of Saudi Arabia. So the Saudis are saying, hey, screw this. We're out of here. That's why they can't. That's why they pulled the LIV Golf Tour, which was pouring hundreds of millions of dollars into Trump properties.
5: Right. And from what I understand, other European countries are also banning U.S. Airspace. You know.
1: Yeah. Spain and England both refused to allow use of their bases. I think Spain banned overflights. I'd have to go back and fact check that one. Carl, thank you for the call.
5: They better look.
1: Go ahead.
5: They better look out for the bone saw.
1: Yeah, there you go. Carl, thank you. And thanks for being with us today. We'll be back tomorrow, same time, same place. In the meantime, don't forget, democracy is not a spectator sport. It requires all of us, and that includes you. So get out there, get active, tag, you're it. Have a great afternoon. Be good to yourself and the folks around you. Stay safe. Eat well. Get your exercise. We got a big job ahead of us this fall. I'll catch up with you tomorrow.
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1: 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On this weekend's Labour Arts Calendar, a session on commemorating strikes, creating broadsides, and pamphlets. And in Wisconsin, a conference on labor and democracy in the age of authoritarianism. The D.C. Labor Chorus will have their spring concert, and the D.C. Labor Film Fest screens Made in EU, Idiocracy, and Case 137. Complete details and the latest labor arts news and events are available at laborheritage.org, where you can also subscribe to the Labor Heritage Foundation's free weekly newsletter. 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And you can discover the stories where they happen. The online labor landmarks map is available at laborheritage.org. Today's labor quote is by Elizabeth Tang, who said, "We organize domestic workers everywhere, even in countries which are very difficult for domestic workers. But when they organize, then they have a voice, and they also have the power to make change." 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
6: The recent Supreme Court ruling, Louisiana v. Calais, not only eviscerated Section 2 of the Voting Rights Act and allowed states to enact discriminatory maps with impunity, it was also a brutal reminder that despite record low approval ratings for the current president, reversing the negative impacts of this administration will be a big job. This week on Sea Change Radio, we enjoy a wide-ranging political conversation with John Storr of the editorial board. We discuss why holding Trump administration actors accountable should be a primary short-term goal for Democrats. Look at how the illegal U.S.-Israeli war against Iran is a bridge too far for many progressives. And touch upon the upcoming Senate race in Maine between Graham Plattner and Susan Collins.

0: I'm joined now on SeaChange Radio by John Storr. He's the founder and editor of the editorial board. 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
1: Thanks for having me back, Alex.
0: Let's try to look at what the Democrats have in front of them. You wrote a piece in April 23rd, in fact, entitled "The Key to a New Deal for America, Retribution. Do the Democrats have the guts?" So, first of all, what did you mean by this new deal, and what can be gained by retribution? We saw when Biden came in that they said, you know what, let bygones be bygones. The first Trump administration was a dark day in America, but it's a brighter day, and let's just move on. Do you think Democrats have learned that that was not a correct way to tack?
1: There's two tiers to this future for the Democrats, and one is that they have to redefine what the deal is with the American people. And more or less, the deal means the American dream. You work hard, play by the rules, and you're supposed to be able to get ahead in life. And the whole system is rigged in such a way that people who work hard and play by the rules are getting farther and farther behind. And inflation is probably the greatest example of this. How you, no matter how hard you work, you keep spending more and more at the grocery store, more and more for gas, et cetera, and you can't get health insurance and so on. And then, so that's the first part. The second part is what I call the retribution part, and that is the maximal accountability for everybody who's involved in scamming the American people and basically, and I don't think these words are too hard, stealing from the American people and preventing them from achieving the American dream. And I think that second part is really key to the first part. It's one thing to say, let's have a new deal. That's kind of what Biden did. He said, let's do this all over again. Let bygones be bygones and we'll just move forward. And he enacted policies that were very good for workers. Higher wages, lower inflation, not as enough, but still lower. And he put the government on the side of workers and consumers. But he was missing that second part. That second part is what allowed it, by ignoring that second part, that allowed Trump to resurge and come back and so on. Retribution is really a word that scares some people off. They think of it kind of as in terms of revenge, and I'm fine with that interpretation, but if they need their hands to be held, think of it in terms of justice. Retribution is part of justice, and that's what you have to have justice. You have to bring corruption. You have to clean up government, all of it. And that will provide a path forward for this new deal.
0: We progressives often think of retribution, injustice, as not a good thing, especially when it comes to discussions about the death penalty. It's not a progressive policy. It doesn't actually change behavior. It's just some people feeling better about themselves in terms of revenge. Nuremberg was a very different form of retribution. They weren't just trying to extract a gratuitous pound of flesh. They were trying to set a course for a new civilization that would not allow for a Nazi party to rise again. It was important to hold these people to account. In the short term, though, what kind of retribution should progressive leaders be shooting for?
1: Well, they can't do anything right now until there's a Democratic administration. So in terms of criminal prosecutions, nothing can be done, right? So, okay, but in the short term, what I would suggest that retribution or accountability, however we want to define it, can just begin with control of the House, which is, seems to be forthcoming. And you can go the route of impeachment, but you can also just go in the general route of grinding exposure of all the corruption and all the crimes and all the self-dealing that's going on in this administration. Just one thing after another. And that pattern's actually already been set by public servants like Robert Garcia. He's the ranking member on the Oversight Committee. And all his investigation of the Epstein scandal. He's set the model for the future of exposing all of that corruption. And that's the beginning, is exposure, fact-finding, building up a case. If that leads to impeachment, so be it. I don't think Democrats should get worry too much about, you know, can we actually achieve this goal or not. The point is exposing wrongdoing to a maximal degree for the benefit of the American people so that they can see, first, that there's a big problem here and something needs to be done, and second, that they can trust the Democrats to do something about it. They can trust them because the Democrats are here, they are exposing all this evil doing. And that's really key, I think, for the Democrats, is using power to instill trust. Okay, Biden was really more like, let's all kumbaya, and then you can trust me and you'll elect me again, I'll bring back prosperity and so on. But that wasn't enough for people. You know, that just wasn't enough. And it wasn't just the inflation problem that was hurting Biden. It was the trust problem. And a lot of people who might even otherwise vote for Democrats, saw in Trump somebody they can trust because he was always talking about the problem, however he defined the problem. And he was always saying, I am the solution to that problem. And, you know, we also have an elevated opinion of our fellow Americans, but when it comes down to it, most of them are not paying attention. They only hear subliminal messages. If they hear that somebody is trying to fight for them, they'll gravitate toward that person. That's just the way, I think that's the way it is, and I think the Democrats have an opportunity to pick up that mantle.
0: So let's talk about the fall and just assume right now that the Democrats will only pick up the House. So Congressman John Storr has the ear of Hakeem Jeffries. What would be on your short-term to-do list? How would you get busy exposing the criminality and the corruption in this current administration?
1: You know, if it were me, Alex, I would actually start hauling in all these media executives and have them explain how they justify all these mergers to create conglomerates that are dominating our information environment. I would want to know. I want them to explain themselves. You know, it's because they have monopolies on what we understand to be true about our country. They have a monopoly on the conduit, you know, the information channel, through which all of us get our information. None of us is down in Washington asking our congresspeople, you know, what they have for breakfast today. We all read about that through the news, and so much of our news is consolidated and so on. And I would actually bring them forward to explain themselves with the understanding that they understand that the pressure is coming to break them up if they do not give good answers. That, I think, is something that Biden was about to get to, but he never had a chance to. And I hope the next round of Democrats picks that up.

0: This is Alex Wise on SeaChange Radio, and I'm speaking to John Storr of the editorial board. So, John, we're talking about short-term to-do lists for Democrats. From a messaging standpoint, we've often tipped our hat to the chaos of this current administration and their ability to just constantly change the channel for the short attention span of American viewers and voters. I postulate that Democrats should lean into this. And instead of just trying to go the other way and say, we need to just stay laser focused on the Epstein files or prosecuting the Iran war, they don't necessarily have to stay so focused because there are so many paths. So why not just pursue them all and see what sticks in the American consciousness? Is that an inefficient way of going about this, or do you think it could be effective?
1: I think Democrats in general should just stay away from pretending. Our entire political culture kind of encourages public officials to pretend that, you know, everybody's above politics, that, you know, we all just want to get along, that polarization is dividing us. This is all abstract language, especially that word polarization. And I honestly, when people hear it, I think they just check out. They're like, I don't even know what that word means. And it doesn't mean anything to me. In terms of messaging, Democrats should stick with concrete language, especially about who is doing what to whom, with the idea that the who here is very moneyed elites, powerful people who run and corrupt institutions, and the to whom part is the American people. The elites are doing this to you, right? And the Democrats should spell that out, and they should say transparently, we are on the side of you. Always, always on the side of you. That's what Democrat means. It means the people. And we are always going to be on the side of you, fighting for you against them. That's a very populist message, the us versus them thing. But it is actually not, because in populism is this idea that the people are somehow pure and innocent and so on. And Democrats should absolutely stay away from that kind of thinking, because that gives the right-wingers the advantage. The Democrats should stick with who is doing what to who. There's a criminal committing a crime against a victim, and we're all feeling that right now. All of inflation went up to 3.3% last month. It's going to go up again this month, surely. Gas prices are going crazy. I have spent more money, Alex, at the Stop and Shop than I've spent in my entire life. And I have two people in my household. Okay, that is crazy money right now. And nobody feels like they're getting ahead. So there are victims. We all feel it. And there are villains. And I think that's the simple, call it cartoon language, call it whatever you want, but it's what people understand.
0: Yes, I mean, Democrats had this debate in 2016 and the year before when Bernie Sanders and Hillary Clinton were running against each other. And it was kind of what you're talking about in that Bernie Sanders was trying to take it to a people first message, a populist ideal that I think scared a lot of establishment Democrats. They think that politicians should be statesmanlike and Democrats should focus on policy because Democrats have better policies in their mind and in our minds. So I think that might have been the appeal of Trump to some people. It was like, I don't care about policy and diplomacy. Just give me somebody who's going to fight for me. Just keep it simple for me.
1: I think we need to be clear about why people voted for Trump. It really wasn't because they thought that he was going to fight for them. It was because for most of his supporters, I'm not going to say 100% of them, but most of them, he said he was going to stomp on people they thought deserved getting stomped. And they enjoy it.
0: Yeah, it was a sadistic message of retribution.
1: That's the retribution that we do not want. We want justice. We want law, real law and order. We want the criminals to be put to trial. We want accountability. We want order. We want order. That's what we want. We want a restoration of order. Right now, everything's chaotic and disorganized, and people don't like it. That's the kind of, so that's going back to Trump. That's what we need to be clear that's what attracted people to him. Now, he put an there were a lot of people who put this like intellectual gloss on Trump, like this whole America First thing. They use words like isolationism and these isms words that kind of make people's eyes glaze over. So we should be clear about what really attracts people to Trump and take the fighting angle and use that for good. Everybody understands what heroes do. They fight for justice. They do good. They fight for the little guy. They see something wrong and they try to make it right. That, I think, this is, again, it's like cartoons, but I mean, I think this is the language that people understand.
0: So, John, let's look at a best case scenario for Democrats if they take the House and the Senate in the fall of 2026. Beyond retribution and exposing corruption, beyond that, what are some of the longer term New Deal type policies or the checklist that you would want to see your candidates checking off the list if they win back the House and the Senate?
1: They got to impeach him and remove him. If they take the Congress, I think they got to try.
0: But you need 2/3 of the Senate, so that's not going to happen.
1: I wouldn't put removal on the shelf just yet. Remember who Trump is. He has a titanic ego, right? And since he's been back in power, nobody has said no to him, right? Now think about the day after these midterms. It's like, even if he loses the House, and that seems likely, more than likely, what's going to happen? He will be a lame duck the day after. And not only will he be a lame duck, he will be a toxic lame duck, meaning any Republican who wants to have public office or has White House aspirations is going to want more and more distance from him. Now, I think there will be some who will always be with him because they're always with the base and there's that kind of thing. But they all know they can't rely on their base alone. They need something else. So he's going to be toxic from the day after the midterms. Now, think about it. This is a guy who's never said no. He's never been persona non grata, but he will be persona non grata for a lot of Washington because he's not running for re-election. He's going to be done. So what kind of reaction will there be from a malignant narcissist like our president, who's also experiencing signs of dementia? He's going to react very badly to that. You call him the persona non grata, he's going to prove every single day that he is not, and he's going to do something very, very stupid, right? He's already done it with this war. He did it with the January 6th insurrection. This guy is going to do something, and the Democrats, really, all they got to do is start the ball rolling with impeachment and removal, and by the time that ball gets down the road a little bit, he will have done something that will where they'll be like, uh-huh, well, here it is. We got to remove him. He's got to remove him. And from the Republicans' point of view, he is going to be so toxic and so terrible for them, they may even want to get rid of him in order to push J.D. Vance or some other person. You know, so I don't think we should put that on the shelf just yet. It could happen.

0: This is Alex Wise on SeaChange Radio, and I'm speaking to John Storr of the editorial board. So we've seen Democrats rally behind this gerrymandering that the Republicans have been pushing for the last God knows how many years. But the Democrats have started a new strategy of fighting back with this. We've seen it in Virginia and California, now New Jersey and New York. When you talk about do Democrats have the guts, is this the kind of gut check that you're looking for?
1: Yeah, I think with the gerrymandering thing, what it boils down to is less about morality and what they ought to do for the American people and more of survival. They have to do it. They have to go do this gerrymandering face-off because that's otherwise they're just going to be the minority party. I mean, that's as much as it is. So that's why they have no problems throwing away whatever moral pretensions they had to get California to do gerrymandering and Virginia and New York and wherever. All of that's off the table now because they have to. They have to fight.
0: What about expanding the court? That's also one of those moral conundrums where we think, well, is it okay to change the rules if we don't like the outcome?
1: Yeah, I hope last week's decision in the case of Louisiana and the gerrymandering case by the Supreme Court is that truly wake up call for Democrats. I think that ruling was pose an existential threat. There's two responses. One is to continue with the gerrymandering fight, but the other is they got to pack that court. That court is absolutely going to crush them electorally if they don't fight them. I don't know the mechanism for that, Alex. I don't know. I mean, it's been what? How many years since the court expanded? Nine, ten decades? I don't remember. I'm not a historian, and I do remember that FDR threatened to pack the court, and that finally got some of them to back off, and maybe that's what needs to be done. I even think that impeaching one of them would do a lot of good. You know, impeaching Clarence Thomas, perhaps, or Samuel Alito, or something like that. Just impeach one of them. You know, there's plenty of evidence of corruption. Let's just get rid of one of them, and that'll send a message like, hey, we got your number. We will do something if we need to. And that wouldn't just be for political reasons. I mean, these are corrupt people. That would be part of the two-tiered approach I was just talking about with a New Deal plus retribution. Everybody needs to be held accountable, including the Supreme Court.
0: The Democrats have always been very closely aligned with Israel, but do you think that this war being prosecuted between Netanyahu and Trump against Iran will be a watershed moment for that alliance?
1: I think Netanyahu's war crimes were the watershed, you know, killing tens of thousands of people. There it is. I mean, and these are, you know, yeah, okay, there's some of them are complicit with Hamas and stuff, but surely not all of those people. And then the grotesque discussions about turning Gaza into some kind of luxury condominium, all that, it's just so grotesque, and it just puts, the reason we have this alliance, this affinity with Israel is because of the legacy of World War II. I mean, it was a place of safety. For the world's Jews. I mean, that was the whole point of it. Biden talked about it constantly and said, this is why I stand by Israel. He would refer to that history constantly. But when the Israeli leader starts acting like Hitler, that's bad, right? And it's hard for people to accept that. I mean, I know even that statement is pretty controversial, but he did kill tens of thousands of people and unfortunately that seems to be okay. So yeah, a lot of Democrats are going to take issue with that.
0: And at the crux of that genocide is the idea that some people are worth more than others.
1: Yeah. Yeah, and that's kind of baked into the Jewish state was always problematic because it favors some over others and that rankles people when they believe in democratic principles, right? And some people will even call that a de facto apartheid state, right? And that's something that Democrats, liberals stand against, right? And that was tolerable as long as, you know, Netanyahu wasn't killing people by the scores, by the thousands, right? I mean, it was tolerable. But since he crossed that, like you said, the Rubicon, now the things, there's just no going back from that. And now, in addition to the fact that Netanyahu is clearly playing to Trump's vanities. He helped him. He persuaded him, lobbied him very hard, lied to him saying this Iran war will be no problem. You'll be in and out.
0: It was just, relax. What could go wrong?
1: Right. And now here we are. Right. And it's obviously that was a lie. So that, but there's another actually, subtler complication here. And that is that the Democratic Party is in the back door, open and accessible to the anti-Semites. There's a contingent of progressives that want to overlook things like Nazi tattoos in favor of expanding the Democratic Party. This is how they just justify it, expanding the Democratic Party to the working class. And that is an opening to the door to a kind of like subliminal anti-Semitism that I think Jews like yourself are really not going to be cool with, right? Because suddenly now we're having conversations that you don't want to be having, right? And I'm talking explicitly about Graham Plattner up in Maine. And the fact that people like Elizabeth Warren, Bernie Sanders, these are very progressive figures saying, yeah, he's one of us. That's not going to go over well if he wins and then has to come, you know, sit with Chuck Schumer. That is not going to go over. Chuck will make it over fine. He's not going to say a word. But others are not going to take kindly to that. How that goes, I don't know. It depends on how much Plattner wants to be a teammate.
0: Yeah, I mean, we saw the lesson of John Fetterman playing out. Plattner is kind of, people think that he could be one of those Trojan horse type candidates.
1: Yeah. Yeah. And it's a big mess, Alex. It's a big mess up there. And winning Maine, if we win Maine, then we probably could take the Senate. But, so, you know, we're in the position of like, okay, we'll vote for this guy because he's the Democrat, but he's also a fraud. I don't know.
0: I mean, Susan Collins keeps talking about how she's going to be voting against the administration and just always ends up being mildly concerned and then votes along party lines every time for how many decades. So that's Lucy pulling the football from Maine voters every time. So, I mean, Plattner's Nazi tattoo be damned. I'd rather see what he has in store than what we know Susan Collins has in store for Maine and the rest of the country.
1: Yeah, we could be just extremely practical and say if he votes for Democrats 50% of the time, then that's good.
0: Well, we've run out of time. I always appreciate your time. People should go to editorialboard.com. John Storr of the Editorial Board, thanks so much for being my guest on SeaChange Radio.
1: It's been a real pleasure, Alex. Thank you.

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2: Bidzovianshia. From the worlds of politics, arts, and entrepreneurship.
8: Change happens by acting as though the future that you are dreaming of is present now.
2: I'm Laura. And this is Laura Flanders and Friends. Welcome.
9: We have all of this attack on the working people and the poor people in our country just so we can have more money for the billionaires. That is totally wrong.
10: We want people to be on our team. We want people to be touched in a way that says, I want to be that neighbor. I want to be that helper. I want to be that person who sees something and does something instead of reacts with fear.
9: This whole lie that we're attacking people because they're criminals, it's just a lie, and it's just straight outright racism, straight outright fascism.
2: If you haven't seen it yet, you may soon. The theater artist behind a series of election year shorts imagining life under Project 2025 is out with a new short video, this time imagining community resistance to an ICE raid. It's being released this month by People for the American Way and will be all over social media. A few weeks ago, I had a chance to talk with the writer and director behind the film, Ellen Gavin, as well as one of the women who appears in it, the now 95-year-old activist extraordinaire Dolores Huerta, co-founder of the United Farm Workers and founder and president of the Dolores Huerta Foundation. That conversation, just ahead. But first, here's the first national broadcast of The People United.
11: ¿Qué me dijo, hijo?
12: 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That's your Vaughn's card.
13: Okay, I'm gonna need you two to step back.
14: And yours?
15: I did 3 tours of Afghanistan. Marine, special ops. You feel me?
16: It says here you're born in Jalisco.
15: I was naturalized after my sting. And what's up with y'all? Weekend warriors for the National Guard?
16: I ask the questions.
15: Devils.
16: Oh, so you do know Spanish. How can I live in Mexico? You know you can be denaturalized? Show me your tats.
17: California Grizzly.
14: Gang tattoo.
2: A text alert goes out to the community that ICE is at the home of a neighbor.
18: Ricardo!
17: Calm down, man. Stop.
18: She lived here 40 years. This is insane.
2: ICE agents start to handcuff the family's elder grandmother and other family members.
17: Relax your hands,
16: senora! Joaquin Sanchez, you're coming with us. Would you like to be detained with norteños?
17: Or sudeños? Red or blue?
18: Pops, don't answer that. It's a trick.
17: We're only red, white, and blue here.
2: A group of concerned citizens responding to the alert gather at the family's front door to question the ICE agents.
19: You got a warrant signed by a judge? Let's see it.
16: National emergency. No warrant required.
19: That's exactly what they said to me when they interned me in the desert hellhole in 1942. It's un-American.
17: I survived Palau. Rule 916 of the military code. You are not obliged to follow an illegal order.
20: All right, men, you're all done here.
17: Let's go.
9: Everybody needs to protect their neighbor.

0: That was The People United, a new short video being released by People for the American Way. I had a chance to sit down with the writer and director behind the film, producer Ellen Gavin, as well as one of the participants, Dolores Huerta, a few weeks ago in Ellen's New York home. Huerta is co-founder of the United Farm Workers and founder and president of the Dolores Huerta Foundation. This is not their first collaboration, but it may be the most urgent. I started by asking, why narrative? With so much agitprop out there, why did they take this particular imaginative, creative approach?
1: Well, you know, I've been doing theater for 25, 30 years, and I'm a writer, and I also was having events in my life that were formulating what I wanted to do. A friend of mine had a construction project in her house, and the foreman actually... They were moving a glass shower door, and they were arrested by ICE, and that glass shattered to the ground. And they heard that on the phone. That was their warning that this is what was going on. I recently, you know, have been thinking a lot about Japanese internment and how that was happening now is reflective of that. And my own father was a World War II veteran, and so I kind of put him in the story as well, because we're asking these young women and men from across the country to do something that we've never had done before, which is to turn on the American people. And so the whole notion that we could actually come up with some resistance that is in the form of civil disobedience and protecting each other just moved me to...

0: 90 people, only one person had any kind of a criminal record. And we don't know what that is. It could have been that they crossed the border without documents, a petty theft, a traffic ticket, who knows. But this whole criminalization of the Latino community is horrific. It's horrific. And the brutality with which they are treating the immigrants right now, creating such chaos and fear and the devastation of the economy in the Latino community, people are terrified. They're afraid to go out. And, you know, these are decent people. They talk about criminals, but the people that they're arresting are farm workers. They're nannies, people that take care of our children, you know, people that work in construction and hotels, you know, doing the service work that keeps our country safe and clean, you know, and fed. So this whole lie that people, that we're attacking people because they're criminals, it's just a lie, and it's just straight outright racism, straight outright fascism.
1: Dolores, you just used the word fascism. Why now? Why does that word apply to this situation now, in your view? You've been through decades of hard times.
0: Well, because this is what is happening right now when people have their rights are being taken away from them completely, that people are being put into detention centers. Way back in the 50s when they had Operation Wetback, as they called it, you know, people were being repatriated to the countries that they came from. They were not being put in prisons. And you have all of these prisons that are being opened up now where they have, what, $41 billion or more, $47 billion, that has been actually appropriated just to arrest people and to detain them and to open up more prisons. This is absolutely crazy. So we have all of this attack on the working people and the poor people in our country, and just so we can have more money for the billionaires. That is totally wrong. And if that isn't fascism, I don't know what that looks like.
1: So many of us of our generation, I'm in my 60s, remember the great boycott. We remember the campaigns of our youth because they had a certain kind of resonance that was different from just an argument. How would you put your finger on that difference? Do you remember the grape boycott, Ellen?
2: Of course I do. I remember looking at grapes in a store was like looking at illicit drugs or something. I don't think I had a grape for
1: decades.
2: But here's the thing, and I'm hoping this is what we can do and contribute a little bit, is we want people to be on our team. We want people to be touched in a way that says, I want to be that neighbor. I want to be that helper. I want to be that person who sees something and does something instead of reacts with fear. When they say that fear is contagious and then they say courage is contagious, I want to be on that team. And I think that's what we had with Dolores and the great boycott, which was, I want to be on that team. I don't want to be on the team that is supporting this inequity and this ugliness and this hatred. So this is what we're trying to do in our small way. So again, we're asking people, what kind of an American are you?
1: Yeah.
2: I want to be that kind of American.
0: A lot of people are still saying, what can I do? What can I do? Of course, one of the things that we say to people, the one thing, major thing we have to do is we have to get out there and register to vote and vote in California. But the other thing too is not to be afraid to go out there and protest and march and stand by, you know, stand by and do pretty much what the video tells us to do. Don't be afraid. Get out there and protect people that are being arrested and detained.
2: We're all connected. And the thing that really, bothers me so much is that I felt like we came out of the pandemic. We were having an economic surge. We were having an economic surge. And we were finally maybe able to address some of these crucial problems. We have some really innovative stuff happening with unhoused people. We have, you know, expanding healthcare, all those things were on the move, and then this retrenchment. And we just have to say absolutely no. We say no, and we're going to get in the streets until we overcome this.
1: Speak to people who really do feel afraid. And I think we've all been in this, none of us as long as you, Dolores. If you can join with others, there is a strength that comes. But getting into that connection is the challenge. And I think that's what the People United video is getting at.
3: This is Laura Flanders and friends. Today we're exploring the creative part of creative resistance and considering a new short video being distributed by People for the American Way and the Dolores Huerta Foundation. Laura is speaking with lifelong activist

guests and old friends, Ellen Gavin, who wrote and produced the piece, and Dolores Huerta, who appears in it. Coming up, Laura asks how people move from fear to courage. And Dolores shares timeless tactics from her decades in the movement, including the power of music and theater to inspire people to stand up for one another and fight for justice. You can watch this episode and see the People United film short on Standing Up to ICE at lauraflanders.org. That's also where we invite you to subscribe to our newsletter, where you'll receive information on all of our web exclusives, including the podcast of the inspiring full uncut conversation with Dolores Huerta and Ellen Gavin. The discussion continues, but first here's Funk for Peace by Fort Knox 5 featuring Mustafa Akbar from their album Radio Free DC, courtesy of Fort Knox Recordings.

0: In your experience as a long-time organizer, how do you get someone from being scared in their room to being outside smiling behind you in a demonstration or at a lobbying day at, on Capitol Hill?
1: Well, I think the pandemic taught us one thing, that we have to protect each other, that we have to cooperate, we have to take actions to protect each other. And so that is the lesson that we have to, that is in front of us right now. And I like to say, imagine had we been in Nazi Germany in the 30s or the 40s, okay? What would we have done to protect Anne Frank? We would have gone out of our way to do anything that we could. Well, this is the situation that we're in right now. And we are seeing the beginnings of it. And we know it's going to get worse. So we have to step up and not be afraid. And it does take a little bit of courage, you know. But when we see what we're facing, when we see that our constitutional rights are being wiped away. It's you know, I like to say, people, you know, we had the War of Independence, where in our country people fought and died so that we could have our own country, that we could elect our own representatives. And then we had the Civil War, which, by the way, I have a great-grandfather that was in the Civil War on the Union side, right? You know, we were fighting to get away from slavery, you know. And so we had these two great wars. We had World War II, when millions of people died during that war, again, so that we would not have fascism, so we would have democracy. Hey, it's our turn now. Yeah. It's our turn now, and, you know, we don't have to carry a gun. None of us supposedly will not have to go out there and die for this, but we have to take action.
0: You say that, and you have this big beaming smile on your face. And I think also of your slogan, Si se puede, that positive vision of what it is like to be in movement is another thing you're conveying in the video.
2: In the video, there are four women, and I didn't even realize until after it was made, over 90.
3: Wow.
2: The Holocaust survivor, the Japanese internment survivor, the woman who's being victimized, Mexicana, and Dolores. Four women who turn the whole situation around, who provide information, know your rights. People have lived this and know and can see what's coming and can say we're doing something about it.
0: Coming back to you, Dolores, it wasn't as if, and you've mentioned this, it wasn't as if the early days of your organizing were not violent days.
1: Mm-hmm. That's
0: the violence
1: true.
0: Against you was real.
1: Yeah, we had the five people killed in the farm workers movement, you know. The first one was a young Jewish girl, Nan Friedman from Boston. The second one was a Muslim, Najee Daifala. And then we had three other farm workers that were Catholics that were killed. We all fasted for 3 days after one of our martyrs were killed. And as you know, Caesar fasted for 25 days and then 36 days. But we always wanted to respond with nonviolence. And that's what we have to do now. Because the other side, they want us to respond with violence. If we can respond with nonviolence, because they would like to have martial law for the whole country, for the whole United States of America. So we've really got to have a lot of discipline now. And in spite of the anger or the fear that we feel, we've got to respond with nonviolence. Let's follow the lessons of Gandhi, who liberated India with nonviolence, okay? Dr. Martin Luther King Jr. and Cesar Chavez, okay? Dorothy Day, another one. Let's respond with nonviolence. This is a way that we can win.
0: Another tactic that you used in the fields in those early days that I think of in the context of our discussion today about empathy and narrative was theater, the Teatro del Campesino with Luis Valdez. What was the role that played, and what was that for people that don't know?
1: Well, culture is so important. The songs, the theater, the comedy, to keep our spirits alive so that we were not drawn into despair. We don't want to do that, or people feel helpless if there's nothing that we can do. One thing about theater, it not only teaches us, it keeps us alive, it energizes us, it gives us that inspiration that we need to keep on going.
0: You brought people with flatbed trucks into the fields to perform, yeah?
1: Yeah, yes. In fact, that's even happening now in Los Angeles. Some of the groups are like Oso Motley. They're actually going into the fields with the music where the farm workers have a lot of fear right now. They're actually just going into the fields on flatbed trucks and playing for the workers.
2: You know, you want to touch people's hearts.
3: Yeah.
2: And I think touching people's hearts in a community setting, you know, I mean, I love live theater because you're in a room and you're having a virtually religious experience with people.
1: Absolutely.
2: But I think also this short format. I mean, there's not a person I have shown this to that doesn't have a tear in their eye when Dolores is leading everyone in singing and chanting. And that's the spirit that we need to nurture. So there is a way that if you are putting your fears and your aspirations out ahead of time, you know, that you can ring a bell of warning or ask people to mobilize. And I mean, I forget what there's a number, which is when with fascism where you get to, I think it is.
0: They say 3%. Once 3% of the population has participated in some kind of direct action.
2: In the street. And we need 3% of the people in the street now. And so that's I think, the direction to go in. And I am losing patience for people that can't figure out what to do. Get on the Google machine and find the demonstration in your neighborhood or find the group in your neighborhood. Yeah. Or I have friends in L.A. who are driving and buying groceries for people who are afraid to leave their home.
0: Yeah.
2: Or taking children to school because their parents are afraid to take them to school. I mean, this is terrible, and we can all find a way to push back against it.
0: Your advice, Dolores, to people that don't have your long organizing experience and may have in their own families or in their workplaces people who are participating in something that maybe doesn't feel right to them. Maybe they signed up to be part of ICE in this new effort to recruit people with offering them great bonuses, and they don't have a lot of other options in their lives. Or maybe they've just always voted Republican and they're always going to vote Republican. Or maybe they've been told that Trump really will eventually bring their economy back. How do you break people out of that way of thinking? How do we get people out of their silos?
1: Well, I think we have to have a lot of patience. And the one thing, we do not want to start hating people that are not on our side, so to speak, you know, and having that patience with them. And let's talk to them. And we may think, well, they're not paying attention or they're not listening. But the thing is, you're planting that seed of justice into their minds, okay? And it may take a little while for that seed to germinate and to actually bloom, you know, so that they will see what's actually going on. And the other thing is the people that are not yet active, we've got to get them to participate in some way, form or the other. And so each one of us should see ourselves as a recruiter.
0: Yeah.
1: And recruit two or three people that you know. Ask them to recruit two or three people that they know.
0: And this is some of the work that the Dolores Huerta Foundation is doing.
1: Yes, exactly. And we do it, you know, house by house, going knocking on doors, doing house meetings, and doing human billboarding. We're going to be up there holding signs out there in the street, passing, you know, thousands of leaflets out there in the street, at grocery stores, at churches, any place where people gather. You know, just do all of that outreach, mobilization that needs to be done.
0: Well, I'm going to ask the two of you the question that I ask all of our guests before we close, which is, what do you think is the story the future will tell of this moment? I don't know, looking forward 25, 50, 100 years. Ellen, what do you think people will say about us now?
2: I think what has happened here is that the kind of ugly underbelly of the country has been completely exposed and in concentrated form. It's terrible. Because if they win, we're over. But it's also an opportunity. And I really see it as, once it's been exposed, we can just shine the sunlight on it. We can get our act together. We can own up to it. We have to look at the history of racism in this country, which is the foundational aspect of fascism, is racism. We have to deal with it. We have to own it. We have to understand it. We have to teach it. But I really believe we're going to come out the other end of much better country. I think I feel like I can see it. And I think it could happen pretty quickly. Yet we could dip our toes into fascism and say, we don't like it. We're out of here. We're not doing this again. I mean, there's hard work to do to make it hold. But if we just go back to democratic principles and fairness and equality, we can get there. And I just truly believe this. And we just might look back on it and say, wow, that was a close call. But we get out of it because we mobilized.
0: What do you think, Dolores?
1: Well, I agree with Ellen, and I think we'll look back into history. During the Depression, and people that didn't have work, it was a really bad time in the United States of America. But after the Depression, what did we get? We got welfare programs. We got labor unions had the right to organize. We got Social Security. And then we had what happened during World War II. And again, coming out of that, you know, we had really good things that came out of after World War II. And so we see that good things come out of bad things that happen. So the civil rights movement in the 70s, and where we got the women's movement, the LGBTQ movement, you know, the Chicano movement, the environmental movement, all came out of this. And now we know what we need in our country. We are the richest country in the world. And I like to say, again, I'm going to repeat it, as I said at the very beginning, we know that we will never have peace in the world until feminists take power. And when I say feminists, that's not just the women. That includes men who are feminists.
0: And what does feminism mean to you?
1: It means people that believe in justice, people that believe that we are all equal, so to speak, you know. And what I mean by that, I mean no racism, no sexism, no homophobia. I take all the hatred out of society. And again, when I talk about feminists, what do we believe in? We believe in justice, number one. We believe in cooperation, not competition. We believe in sharing. You know, if we could think of a world where we actually are able to use our resources to help each other out, you know, and instead of competition, that we share what we have, then I think it takes away a lot of the antagonism that we have, a lot of the hatred. Let's share what we have. Let's not just compete.
0: Thank you, too. Really, what a pleasure to talk with you. Si se puede. The people united.
1: Thank you.
2: Thank you.
0: It's one of the most rousing calls to conscience to come out of the 20th century. I'm thinking of Martin Niemöller's First They Came for the Communists. You know how it goes. It begins, first they came for the communists, but I didn't speak out because I wasn't a communist. And it ends, and then they came for me, and there was no one left to speak out. It's a powerful statement, and you'll see it on T-shirts and posters and placards at demonstrations. But when you actually look at our history, it's not just that good people didn't speak out. It's that many of us actually threw others of us under the bus. When the press and the pundits and the politicians and the courts came for the communists and the queers and the feminists and the abortion providers and the teachers of critical race theory, many didn't just stay silent. They actively participated in creating suspicion around all those folks. And that's how we got to where we've come. In a moment in which Donald Trump is trying to vilify Antifa, an entity that he thinks exists but really doesn't, and puts us in the position of having to say, are we or are we not anti-fascists? Is he going to succeed in making anti-fascist suspect? Or when someone comes for the anti-fascists, are we going to see people say, you're looking for anti-fascists? You're looking for Antifa? Antifa is us. That's my question for today, and we'll be looking for the answers. You can get my full uncut conversation with Dolores Huerta and Ellen Gavin, and there is a lot in it, through subscribing to our free podcast, or the information's at the website. Thanks for joining us. Till the next time. For Laura Flanders and friends, I'm Laura. 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

written, recorded, and released in the year 1974. That is the unforgettable sound of the Sparks with Amateur Hour. 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And for the next 50 minutes or so, I'm going to be playing music for you out there in Rayland. 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
0: Since you've been away, I've been crying and praying every day for God to keep me strong.

break loose.

Ah, yes, that is a heavy dub version of the Clash classic, Lost in the Supermarket, performed by Rom Tom Meets Rockers. Esther Phillips gave us I Don't Want to Do Wrong, and starting off that block of music from Richmond, Virginia, Amy Mann with

From their 1983 release, The Kitchen Tapes, that is the forever-seeking sound of the Raincoats with Honey Mad Woman. Next up, this is the Television Personalities with How I Learned to Love the Bomb.

And that was Moon Duo with their great rendition of the Alan Vega classic Jukebox Babe. Jukebox Baby by Perry Como was before that. And Omi Wheeler gave us Jump Right Out of the Jukebox. Next up, this is the Silver Jews from Lookout Mountain, Lookout Sea with Suffering

And that is the Silver Jews with Suffering Jukebox. And that does it for me. I have run out of time, but I've got one last tune for you. But before I bid you adieu, always remember to catch the Bub Show on the internet or anywhere and anytime listening. All you have to do, go to the World Wide Web, type in the Bub Show, and that is the B as in boy, O P as in Paul, S T as in Tom, show. And there will be hundreds of episodes of this music-loving program for you to listen to at your leisure for totally free, wherever you get your podcasts. And until you and I are back together on this great radio station known as WRWK 93.9 LPFM and on the web at theworkfm.org, or maybe you'll find me at Slack Radio, but wherever you find me, and until we meet again, always remember to never ever forget that I, Christopher Maynard Bubbs, host of The Bub Show, I wish each and every one of you every good thing.

0: Friends, this is Bob Hope. If an atom bomb were to hit your home city, would you know what to do? Remember, one explosion of an atom bomb could kill 75,000 and maim 100,000. This is only one kind of a disaster which could strike. In addition to many forms of enemy action, there are the dangers of fire, flood, earthquake, and traffic. Knowing what to do before, during, and after a disaster can improve your chances of survival. 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You can learn a pattern of survival. 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Remember, this is the atomic age. No one can escape its hazards, but everyone can prepare. Listen carefully. What you are about to hear can save your life. Do you know the siren signal in case of atomic attack? Do you know how to find shelter? Do you know how to give first aid? Do you know what will be done for your safety? For further details, consult your local office of civil defense.
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1: When the whole world is silent, even one voice becomes powerful. 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
2: If this body believes that Memphis should not have the right to elect representation reflective of its own community, then perhaps the legislature should explain why Memphis should continue to be part of the state of Tennessee.
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0: 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This is The Bradcast, as heard on KPFK 90.7 FM in LA and on dozens of other fine affiliate stations on both the public airwaves and the internets around the country and the world, blanketing planet Earth. I'm Brad Friedman, your friendly investigative blogger, journalist, troublemaker, muckraker, and all-around swell fellow, says me, from bradblog.com. Thank you very much for joining us today. Welcome to another thrilling edition of the Bradcast. Just before airtime today, Washington Post is reporting that a Trump-appointed panel tasked with shaping the future of the Federal Emergency Management Agency, or FEMA, voted on Thursday to approve a report recommending that the Trump administration cut FEMA by 50%.
1: Oh, good Lord.
0: Among other significant overhauls meant to streamline the agency, as Jeff Bezos' Washington Post reports it.
1: Is that what they're calling that?
0: That's what they're calling it. Hi, Desi Doyen.
1: Hi.
0: The Trump-appointed panel's report also recommends that FEMA shift leadership of emergency response and recovery to the state level and make changes to some of its most relied-upon programs. While the document does not carry legal weight in and of itself, it is meant to guide the Trump administration's next steps for an agency the president has frequently criticized and called for doing away with altogether, as I recall. And frankly, I would argue that the document isn't just meant to guide the president. It is, in fact, meant to give him political cover for the steps that he had hoped to do anyway, and frankly, already has been doing in many cases. Environmental advocacy groups were quick to denounce the report's recommendations as being divorced from the needs of Americans. And who knows more about divorce? Will McDowell at the nonprofit Environmental Defense Fund said in a statement, quote, "Americans are facing increasingly frequent and severe weather that's devastating homes, roads, and crops, and the FEMA Review Council's recommendations do not meet this reality." He says the proposed changes would leave communities without the necessary funding, information, and access to insurance to stay prepared and safe when disasters strike. Madison Sloan, the director of the Disaster Recovery and Fair Housing Project at the nonprofit group Texas Appleseed, said in a call with reporters on Thursday that our concern for disaster survivors is that some of the recommended changes may not reflect what the council heard from survivors about what they need. FEMA, she said, already made some, quote, transformational changes over the past year and a half. Many of those changes have had really negative consequences for disaster survivors and communities recovering from a disaster. She said our concerns remain similar to what they have always been, there, that there is a major shift in responsibility and cost to state, local, tribal, and territorial governments with no guarantee that there will be sufficient federal funding to meet those costs or that states will be able to raise that money themselves.
1: And, of course, states in the middle of a crisis will have to be able to fund their own emergency response. This is the idea that, yes, you get to pay taxes and you get nothing in return.
0: Well, speaking of places in the middle of crises, you know who else might not care for this this idea, this ill-timed idea coming from this FEMA review panel of Donald Trump's, essentially calling for the dismantling of FEMA? Well, a whole bunch of folks on the ground in Mississippi today who survived yet another string of tornadoes that slammed into Mississippi just after sunset on Wednesday. For a second time in less than a month, another big burst of tornadoes swept through the state, luckily causing no deaths, but authorities estimate that 500 homes were damaged or destroyed across five counties on Wednesday and said that at least 17 people were injured. The powerful storms spawned at least three tornadoes across the bottom half of Mississippi. Survivors told stories of crawling under furniture as the winds tore off the roof and of hiding in closets, holding on to their children. At Coaltown Baptist Church in Purvis, members hunkered down in a hallway, singing and praying until the storm passed. A dozen people were hurt at a trailer park in a small community in rural Lincoln County. Most of the two dozen homes there were flattened into heaps of splintered boards and twisted metal, reports AP. Debris from the storms closed Interstate 55 and many other roads in Lincoln County, which reported at least 200 damaged homes. Lamar County to the southeast reported about 275 damaged homes, according to the State Emergency Management Agency. But I'm sure they have all they need. They don't need FEMA to help them out, right? Hopefully they've got the resources to take care of those folks and get them all into homes, because if it is up to the Trump administration, the federal government may not be coming to help at all. And, of course, it's a terrible time for these kinds of cuts to federal emergency disasters, with the number of those disasters on the rise thanks to, man-made climate change, thanks to, the burning of fossil fuels. Nonetheless, Republican officials from states just like Mississippi, who, you know, they know who is to blame here. Nonetheless, they are now scrambling before they potentially lose control of Congress to put in place federal protections for big oil and big fossil fuel, from to protect them from being held accountable for decades of lies about their product. We'll discuss that momentarily with Laura Peterson of the Union of Concerned Scientists. Also, Desi Doyen will have our latest Green News report on both the energy shortage caused by Donald Trump's war on Iran, which, if you haven't noticed, is not over.
1: Yes.
0: And the spike in energy demand at the very same time, thanks in no small part to AI data centers and the incredibly dumb efforts by the Trump administration to not just kill clean, cheap, renewable offshore wind energy projects, but now to kill more than 150 onshore wind energy projects around the country as well, which is insane. Insane.
1: Yes, it absolutely is, but that's where we are.
0: But very quickly, before we get to all of that, an update on the continuing fallout from the corrupted U.S. Supreme Court's ruling last week in Louisiana versus Calais, gutting the last of the protections of the landmark Voting Rights Act of 1965. As GOP-controlled states in the old Confederacy down south, in the middle of primary season, and in several cases in the middle of ongoing elections, where voters are already voting, are now scrambling to redraw their U.S. House maps in order to erase, to gerrymander black majority districts out of existence. As you know, GOP lawmakers in both Louisiana and Alabama have already halted or tried to halt ongoing voting in their ongoing statewide midterm primary elections in order to try and rewrite their House maps in the middle of the election, with the apparent go-ahead from the Republican activists on the U.S. Supreme Court. Also now, the state house in South Carolina has kicked off the process of congressional redistricting before this year's midterms, with the goal of eliminating the state's only remaining majority black seat. That would be the one held by the Democratic Congressman James Clyburn, the civil rights activist, an icon, and Democratic Party kingmaker who is serving his 17th term in office. They are hoping to erase Jim Clyburn's district and Jim Clyburn himself from the U.S. House, to erase him out of existence. The state house in South Carolina passed a resolution late on Wednesday night on a party line vote that opens the door to redistricting even after the legislative session ends as scheduled on May 14. It doesn't guarantee redistricting will happen, but it keeps GOP lawmakers' options open and allows the pressure from MAGA forces to build, according to David Kurtz. The state Senate, meanwhile, in South Carolina, where a two-thirds vote is required, is expected to vote on the resolution momentarily if they have not already. Trump has been aggressively lobbying Republican State Senate Majority Leader Shane Massey, pushing him to fall in line, according to Politico. But Massey has been a vocal opponent of redistricting, concerned that it would actually cost the GOP seats in the House, what we call, we describe as a dummy mander. The qualifying for the for House races has already closed, and military ballots have already been mailed out in South Carolina, so people are already voting there as well. But Trump allies are trying to leverage his successful primarying of anti-redistricting state House Republicans in Indiana this week in order to increase the pressure on reluctant GOP lawmakers in the South. But the biggest action today may be in Tennessee, where Republicans on Thursday approved a new congressional map dismantling the one and only remaining majority black U.S. House district there in Memphis, cracking it into three Republican majority districts, despite the fact that Memphis is about 63% black. The move resulted in chaos on Thursday at the state capitol as it was greeted by loud protests. As Republicans split up this majority black city that played a critical role in the civil rights movement, by the way, split it up into three separate Republican-leaning districts, the new lines could oust Democratic U.S. Rep. Steve Cohen, who is white, by the way, and who has represented Memphis proudly since 2007. Republicans already control the state's other eight districts, so Republicans are very, very excited about having complete control of the state of Tennessee in their U.S. House delegation. Quote, "It is a form of Jim Crow terror," said State Rep. Justin Jones, a black Democrat, comparing the map to the racist election law that restricted black Southerners from voting prior to the 1960s. "You know what you're doing," he said. "It is shameful." Democratic State Rep. Antonio Parkinson pushed back very hard against Republican state lawmakers before they rammed through their vote to gerrymander Tennessee's already heavily gerrymandered map, offering an idea that likely has, well, some wide resonance in the former Confederate state of Tennessee.
2: Let me close with this. If this body believes that Memphis should not have the right to elect representation reflective of its own community, then perhaps the legislature should explain why Memphis should continue to be part of the state of Tennessee. A government that benefits from the people while weakening their political power creates the appearance of representation without self-determination. Don't hide behind the maps, and if that is the case, let me make it easier for you. Let Memphis secede from the state of Tennessee. You don't have to redraw maps when you let us out. Let my people go. And I'm dead ass serious. If you don't, you're constantly beating on us, allow us out.
0: So that is where we are now. Trump and his corrupted U.S. Supreme Court have made America so great again at this point that lawmakers from great American cities are calling for their cities to secede from their own states. I don't know how much greater we could make America again at this point. What are we doing? What are we doing, people? By the way, where's Memphis going to go? To I think it borders Arkansas and Tennessee. If I recall, you think it's going to be any better in Arkansas and Tennessee? I'll tell you what, we'll take it. We'll take Memphis out here in California.
1: Sure.
0: Can we add Memphis to the list of cities in the great state of California? That'd be all right. We'll take them. What are we doing, people? As the final vote proceeded in the Tennessee State House chamber, the Republican Speaker Cameron Sexton repeatedly had hissing and yelling protesters removed from the balcony. When the House took its final vote, black lawmakers stood in the front of the chamber, linking arms as protesters sounded air horns, chanting angrily. The Senate vote was also briefly delayed when State Senator Charlene Oliver, a black Democrat, stood atop a desk on the chamber floor and unfurled a sheet with the words "No Jim Crow 2.0 written on it, while other Democrats stood in protest. But you know what? None of this is going to work. I don't think Americans are going to stand for this. I really don't. But I guess we'll find out in about 180 days. But who's counting? November 3rd is Election Day. Actually, I'll tell you who is counting. Who does think their congressional majorities are still very much at stake, at risk at this point? Republicans do. Because they're trying to push through immunity right now, through Congress. Immunity for fossil fuel companies for the damage that they caused as reflected by climate change. Which, hey, didn't they tell us that fossil fuel companies have nothing to do with climate change? So why the rush to pass legislation to try to protect them if you deny that big oil has anything to do with it? And even deny that climate change exists at all? Well, we will discuss all of that next with Laura Peterson of the Union of Concerned Scientists. Also, Desi Doyen in the Green News Report coming up later this hour. I'm Brad Friedman. This is your Bradcast.
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0: Yeah, and if denial doesn't work, how about federal protection from accountability in any and all lawsuits? That might. Welcome back to the Bradcast. Brad Friedman from bradblog.com. Republicans currently hold very narrow majorities in both the U.S. House and Senate, but based on their legislative efforts of late, it appears that even they think they may not be in control of Congress after this November's critical midterm elections. Are they suddenly adjusting their policies to be more responsive to what voters actually want? Well, of course not, silly. Republicans now seem to be racing the red light, working hard to protect their favorite industries from public accountability while they still have a clear shot at it. Amid all of the daily and hourly chaos of the failing Trump administration, you might be forgiven for not noticing that congressional Republicans recently tried to insert a set of controversial provisions aimed at protecting pesticide manufacturers from accountability lawsuits into their new farm bill. Maine's Democratic Congresswoman Shelley Pengree described the provisions as a, quote, handout to big agriculture and big chemical. In truth, a somewhat surprising bipartisan groundswell of opposition from lawmakers and so-called MAHA, Make America Healthy Again advocates, said the provisions amounted to a, quote, liability shield, granting pesticide maker Bayer permanent immunity from lawsuits alleging that its Roundup herbicide and its main chemical glyphosate cause cancer. Roundup was originally made by chemical giant Monsanto. It was eventually purchased by Bayer. The outcry against the legislative liability shield actually succeeded, for now anyway, in getting those provisions stripped from the farm bill. The provision, if ever adopted by Congress and signed by the president, would be very similar to a long-standing law granting permanent immunity to gun manufacturers that Congress adopted many years ago on behalf of a well-funded gun industry lobbyist groups like the NRA. Since its passage, that measure has succeeded in shielding gun makers from liability lawsuits, even at the state level, regardless of how many Americans are killed each year by gun violence. But it's not just the big industry manufacturers of deadly Roundup and glyphosate that Republican lawmakers are racing to protect right now before potentially losing their control of Congress. They are also racing the clock to grant permanent immunity to, yep, you guessed it, big oil, to protect them from all climate liability lawsuits nationwide and at the state level in hopes of protecting the industry, one of the Republican Party's biggest funders, just coincidentally, of course, from accountability for their role in our quickly worsening climate crisis. The Lever reported late last month, quote, as fossil fuel giants face mounting lawsuits for allegedly deceiving the public about the harm they knew their products would cause to the climate, Republican lawmakers just borrowed a tactic from gun lobbyists' playbook, proposing sweeping federal immunity for oil and gas companies and limiting compensation for communities struggling with the local costs of climate disasters. The effort could also block all state-level regulations of greenhouse gases, a sweeping deregulatory effort that some legal experts say is unconstitutional. The GOP lawmakers behind the plan, according to the outlet, together received more than $9.5 million from the oil and gas industry over their careers. Their legislation would deliver one of the fossil fuel lobby's top policy priorities and kill climate lawsuits before they can reach trial. These new bills were introduced in the U.S. House by Republican Congresswoman Harriet Hageman of Wyoming, and in the U.S. Senate by Republican Ted Cruz of Texas to give oil and gas companies broad immunity from policies and lawsuits aimed at holding the industry accountable for damages caused by its emissions. Dozens of state and communities have filed liability and consumer protection lawsuits against big oil, seeking to recover the rising costs of repairs to infrastructure damaged by climate change impacts. We've covered a number of those lawsuits in recent years in our Green News reports. The efforts to hold big oil, big fossil fuels liable for climate damages caused by the burning of their product is based in part on a series of blockbuster investigations that exposed internal documents revealing that big oil executives, including some of the largest and most powerful, like at Exxon, knew as early as the 1950s that burning their product would cause dangerous man-made climate change. But instead of doing something about the impending disaster, big oil executives chose instead to deceive the public and policymakers, spending hundreds of millions of dollars to fund climate science denier groups and think tanks and right-wing media outlets to sow doubt and confusion about climate science. As noted, dozens of states and cities have now filed lawsuits against big oil, but the oil and gas industry has powerful allies in Congress and in the Trump White House, and yes, arguably at the corrupted U.S. Supreme Court. CBS News reports that the Trump Justice Department on Monday of this week sued the states of Hawaii, Michigan, New York, and Vermont for violating a Trump executive order that bars state and local governments from trying to, quote, regulate energy beyond their constitutional or statutory authorities by suing fossil fuel companies in state court to seek damages for alleged climate change harms. Trump administration here arguing that state and local governments have no constitutional right to bring these suits. This week, the Trump Justice Department also took the unusual step of intervening in a lawsuit brought by Minnesota. Reuters reports the U.S. Justice Department filed a lawsuit on Monday to block Minnesota from moving forward with a long-running lawsuit seeking to hold ExxonMobil and other oil industry participants responsible for harms caused by climate change. The administration is not joining with the fossil fuel companies in opposing the arguments being made by these lawsuits. They are attempting to kill these suits altogether. And if Republicans in Congress have their way, it'll be a lot easier for that to happen in the very near future. As Laura Peterson at the Union of Concerned Scientists recently wrote, big oil is borrowing from the gun industry's playbook, seeking blanket immunity to protect profits. Should politicians be allowed to wipe away the rights of those suffering the consequences of oil companies' decades-long deception about how their products would change the Earth's climate, Peterson asks? Should they prevent future generations living with drought, disease, and incessant wildfires from seeking redress? The answer, she says, is unequivocally no. She cites the position held by over 200 organizations, including the National Association of Counties, which represents some 3,000 counties in the U.S. Joining us now is Laura Peterson, senior analyst for the Union of Concerned Scientists Climate and Accountability Campaign in its Climate and Energy Program, where she oversees corporate research, conducts policy analysis and advocacy efforts, and engages with investors, financial analysts, and academia. And today, with the broadcast. Oh, Laura Peterson, welcome to the broadcast. Thanks for joining us.
1: Well, thank you for having me.
0: I really enjoyed your piece last month at the Union for Concerned Scientists at their Equation blog, because I thought that you offered really clear examples of what we have learned via similar legislation, similar liability shields or attempts to get them in place from other big, deadly industries. I thought it was really instructive about what we might expect from similar immunity protections that Republicans and the Trump administration hope to grant to big oil here. I want to step through some of those and the lessons learned in each, but first, Laura, given that, you know, those very same folks, Republicans, the Trump administration and the fossil fuel companies, big oil, they all like to pretend that the use of their product has nothing to do with climate change. What are they so worried about? Won't they easily be able to, you know, defeat these anti-capitalist, you know, anti-fossil fuel do-gooders in a court of law? Why such a panic to shield them with legal immunity at this time?
1: Well, you're right. And if these cases truly were arbitrary and radical climate politicking, as the bill's authors, Hageman and Cruz, claim, then they wouldn't really have a problem. But they do have a problem, and they know that once the full range of information is uncovered, there's already been a lot of information that has come to light in the investigations that you noted in your previous chat, which is a great roundup of all of the information that's out there to date. And really, there's a lot more. And I think these companies know that when these cases get into discovery, as the Minnesota case was just about to do before the DOJ came and put a stop to it, that more evidence of their wrongdoing will come to light.
0: In your piece at UCS, you cite three other industries, the tobacco industry, the firearms industry, and the pesticides industry. I quickly mentioned some of the stories around each of them in my intro, but if you could sort of walk us through some of the lessons that were learned from each regarding, you know, similar liability shields that of the type that Big Oil is now seeking. I think it'll be really instructive here because they each sort of offered a little bit of a different lesson. Let's start with the tobacco industry, where I guess the industry sought protections like this, but eventually did not receive them.
1: Yeah, that's right. There were several state lawsuits similar to what's happening right now with the oil and gas industry. And some of them, particularly one in Minnesota, again, a parallel, had gotten pretty far, far ahead of things. And the tobacco industry saw the writing on the wall, realized they were actually going to lose the Minnesota case, and that could lead to them losing in more lawsuits. So they went to Congress and tried to get a sort of an immunity suit that would cover them, but the public health community really pushed back on that and cut down on the liability loopholes that the industry was pushing for. And at some point, it just stopped being advantageous to the tobacco industry. And so they pulled their support for the immunity legislation.
0: With that, we got one of the biggest settlements, arguably one of the best settlements, I guess, we've seen against one of these big industries, where the tobacco companies, the tobacco industry is now, you know, spending over years, spending billions, essentially, to let people know about the dangers of their own products.
1: Yes, that's right. They agreed to a master settlement. Master settlement agreement is what it was known as, between the companies and the state attorney generals. Because they knew that that was going to be really their best guess, and that that resulted in basically the largest civil settlement in U.S. corporate history. So that was an example of the type of legislation that we are, or litigation, excuse me, that states and counties are now filing against the fossil fuel industry. This is an example of how effective they can be, and how by representing such a broad swath of the citizenry, including, you know, states and tribes and several levels of civil society, that they really can force an industry to account for and respond to the harms that they've inflicted.
0: And then in the firearms industry, which was really instructive because they got their immunity. They now enjoy pretty much total protection from accountability at both the federal and state level, but that was not always the case. And there's sort of a before and after picture that you paint in your piece about what things were like. It wasn't always that way. What things were like prior to getting that liability shield.
1: Well, right. There, the firearms industry was also facing dozens of suits from, particularly from cities, because they were really reeling from gun violence, particularly in the 90s. Murder deaths had been rising steadily since the 1960s. But then the mid-90s, companies started flooding cities with these cheap, small, easily portable handguns. You probably heard of the very Saturday night special. Mm-hmm. You know, like these very easy to acquire, easy to traffic, easy to obtain guns. And so that led to a lot of lawsuits. And to head those off, the main firearms trade associations, the National Rifle Association and the National Shooting Sports Foundation, mm-hmm. lobbied lawmakers for immunity legislation, which came about in 2005 from Senators Larry Craig and Cliff Stearns. And they created the Protection of Law for Commerce in Arms Act. And President George W. Bush, president at the time, signed it very quickly, unusually quickly for, I think it took a few weeks, very unusual for a piece of legislation that broad. And since that has passed, not a single negligence case has gone to trial against a gun manufacturer.
0: And it was interesting, by the way, I didn't realize that was proposed by Senator Larry Craig, the disgraced Larry Craig. We used to call him Old Wide Stance. Look it up, kids, mm-hmm. on the Google. But in any event, prior to that, yeah, some of these lawsuits, there was you describe a case that was successfully brought against the industry following the Beltway snipers shooting spree in 2002, killed 17 people, injured 9. There was real accountability until that law was passed, and ever since then, that even prevents lawsuits from being brought against the industry at the state level as well. Correct?
1: Yes, and even the. The lawsuit that finally kind of got around that was the one used by the Sandy Hook families, mm-hmm. which took a more novel legal approach. And so it's not completely impossible, but the problem here is that you force these you're distorting the law basically mm-hmm. in by passing these suits that take away the fundamental right mm-hmm. of victims to seek redress. And in doing so, you are creating these sort of externalities and these distortions that create problems for the public in the long run.
0: Well, I ask about the federal and the state, the differences, because in your piece at UCS, you note that, quote, the Federalist concept set out in the U.S. Constitution gives states primary responsibility for tort law, which addresses harm caused by wrongful or injurious actions. Immunity legislation by the federal government, you write, undermines those states' rights. Well, shouldn't that be something that Republicans, even if they pass something at the federal level, it seems like the states ought to be able to bring their own suits if they wish. And shouldn't that be something that Republicans who claim to support states' rights would actually want to protect, the ability for states to decide what is best for their people?
1: Yeah, the state-federal balance tends to kind of tip in favor of whatever industry or, you know, special interest is being protected or pushed at the moment. Yes, one would think, but then you have to remember that trial lawyers and tort reform have been a real sort of a perpetual cause mm-hmm. on the right. So yeah. In this case, we're actually seeing increasingly communication from front groups about the oil and gas immunity legislation that invokes trial lawyers driving up energy costs mm-hmm. to make money off of these climate lawsuits, which just makes no sense, to be clear. I mean, the amount of money that would go to trial lawyers in this case, on every level, it doesn't add up, and also it completely skirts the fact that these cases are not about making money for other people. They are about compensating those who have been harmed by corporate actions.
0: Which in this
1: case, can't really skip that step.
0: Yeah, no, and in this case, when it comes to the climate, that would be really all of us. But yes, those poor companies, those poor most profitable companies in the history of humanity, how are they going to face off against these trial lawyers? In the case of the pesticides matter, still underway, not unlike the oil industry, where does that matter stand in the courts right now? And I ask because I think the corrupted Supreme Court is soon going to hear this a case regarding Monsanto, Bayer's Roundup. They may have already heard that case. one of the arguments here is that, well, the federal law took care of it by requiring, by mandating a warning label. And therefore, if anybody uses it and is harmed, it's not they can't bring a suit because the federal government already said there has to be a warning. But when it comes to something like oil and gas, I mean, there's no warning label on the gas pump, you know, warning that use of this product may cause death by climate change. This sort of seems to be an almost entirely different realm in many ways. No?
1: Yeah, and also the pesticide issue. Pesticides are regulated by a law, a long-named law known as FIFRA, the acronym, but which is basically says that states can regulate the labels, and that so it's a slightly different legal structure than the harms from climate, and so this preemption, this federal preemption argument that is being used in both. Well, it is being used particularly in the Cruz and Hageman bill that the federal government should preempt, federal law should preempt the state laws that are being invoked in some of the climate litigation. Mm-hmm. Though we should be clear that the climate litigation, there's a lot of different types of cases. There's consumer protection cases and compensation cases. And so they use slightly different, you know, legal arguments, but in that case, but their argument that the federal government should just simply, you know, be able to wipe away all of these state laws, I think, does not hold. That as far as the pesticide argument goes, it, like I said, it's a slightly different set of regulations that the company Bayer Monsanto is facing. But interestingly, there was an amendment to strip out some immunity language from the recent farm bill that was actually sponsored by a Republican. Mm-hmm. And the politics around pesticides, as you brought up earlier, you know, that's the MAHA, like clean food movement, if you can call it that, has really actually brought a lot more pressure against Bayer and Monsanto. Mm-hmm. Whereas the fossil fuel companies, really, as we know, Trump essentially cut a deal or offered a deal. Who knows how what the final number was? But you know, back at Mar-a-Lago before his election, you know, proposed, hey, you know, give me $1 billion and I'll just basically do whatever you want. So you know, very different type of relationship there with this administration. I mean, the fossil fuel industry has always enjoyed a really tight relationship with the U.S. Federal government, regardless of party. But in this case, it's just another order of magnitude with this White House.
0: Well, it is. And, you know, I've been sort of beating up here on Republicans in that they're the ones who are pushing these measures forward. I think that, as we saw with the Roundup, the glyphosate, that when people hear about it, whether they're Republican or Democrats, they don't like this. And I think when, you know, people hear the truth, when they understand what harms that big oil, big fossil fuel are actually bringing to all of us, when they can actually get through the Fox News crap and lies and denialism and all of that, you know, protectionist nonsense that is running there, people of all parties are really concerned about these things, and I don't think they like giving liability to these great big companies. So, Laura, where are we on this federally? I mentioned at the top that Republicans are sort of trying to beat the clock here with some of this legislation, as they're, you know, worried about losing their majorities. Is there a path for them to actually get such a liability shield for big oil through before a new session of Congress next January?
1: Well, the bill that Hageman and Cruz proposed is such a sweeping bill. It actually is much broader than the gun immunity legislation, which makes it harder to pass. I mean, it's so huge. It basically gives immunity to anyone who ever, you know, had a drink with someone at an oil company. I mean, it includes marketers. It includes PR firms. It goes back and tries to void state laws that are already on the books and block future lawsuits and, you know, dismiss lawsuits that have been, you know, in the court system for years.

0: States. Then again, I've mentioned many times the corrupted Supreme Court. They have, you know, invented immunity for the president, so why not invent immunity for the fossil fuel companies as well? Laura Peterson, anything our before I let you go, anything our leaders can, our listeners can do? Do you recommend that people contact their legislators? Where are we on this? How can we help, I guess is the question.
1: Well, there's actually a website that has a lot of groups have worked together on that provide some tools. Mm-hmm. It's noimmunityforbigoil.org. And also, if you go to UCS.org, the Union of Concerned Scientists, we also have action alerts and ways to contact your representatives and let them know that this is, you know, absolutely not okay. And I think it's really, if there's, you know, one thing that we need to convey to people now, to your listeners, is that this is actually, you know, as massive as big oil is and as huge a problem as climate change is, as you mentioned, the idea of giving an entire industry complete immunity, just so fundamentally anti-democratic that mm-hmm. it's a concern for all. It puts all of us in danger by removing the ability to, you know, redress harms. And that's something everyone should be concerned about.
0: Right. Anti-small D democratic in this case. Yes. Laura Peterson, senior analyst at the Union of Concerned Scientists in their climate and accountability campaign in the climate and energy program there. As she notes, you can get more information at UCS.org.
1: No immunity for big oil.
0: There you go. No immunity for bigoil.org. I'm in. Thanks, Laura. Really appreciate you joining us today. Look forward to speaking to you in the future.
1: Great. Thank you.
0: You bet. You know, the idea that, like she said, that we can give, that we're, you know, going to legislate immunity for an entire industry.
2: Yes.
0: Never mind what they did. Never mind the details of what they did. Maybe they were all fine, except for one, except for ExxonMobil. They were terrible. Well, they'll have immunity, too, under this ridiculous notion. I mean, that's what, you know, we did that. We went through that with guns, and we have been paying a price for that ever since. So the idea that we would do that with big oil, I think in and of itself is a concession that even the Republicans know what they did here was terrible.
2: Yes, what they know what they are doing is wrong. And just to delineate the oil industry shield law, attempts at a shield law from the others, from the pesticide makers, from the gun makers,
0: yep,
2: that we're talking, the damages, yep, from climate change are orders of magnitude greater,
0: yeah,
2: than any kind of liability that they could get shielded from, that the tobacco industry, I mean, we're talking trillions of,
0: yep,
2: dollars and hundreds of thousands, if not millions of lives, hang in the balance in the future of these, the world.
0: They know it, and we're all going to pay a price for it, no matter the immunity or not immunity. We are all going to pay the price for it. So a little small suggestion for some of these Republicans. You know, if you're really concerned, which they aren't, obviously, they're concerned only about their campaign,
2: their own personal
0: funders
2: benefit
0: there. Yeah. But if you're really concerned, how about spend that time doing something to protect your constituents, to help your constituents, not your campaign funders, but the people who are on the ground, the people who are in Mississippi today, who have lost their homes, thousands of them after yet another string of tornado swarms have come through and destroyed their homes. How about worrying about them? Oh, I'm sorry, they don't give you enough money. They don't give you millions of dollars to run this November, so you don't give a damn about them. Anyway, let's take a quick break, and we'll come back with something cheerier, like Desi Doyen and the Green News Report. Straight ahead on the broadcast, I'm Brad Friedman. Hey, this is Brad. 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From Desi Doyen and myself, thank you.

0: Well, I was joking about there being any good news in your Green News Report, Desi Doyen. But
1: there,
0: we do
1: have a little bit.
0: There is a little bit, as usual. But also, here's some, I think, good news. The trade court in New York, federal court in New York, has now found Donald Trump's new tariffs, his 10% tariffs that he put in place after the Supreme Court knocked him down on his original tariffs. They have now found those are unlawful, too.
1: Aww,
0: oh, I
1: sad.
0: Know. Going to be a tough weekend for Mr. President. Let's get to it. Our latest Green News Report.
2: Some meteorologists are predicting a super El Nino later this year, meaning a higher chance of drought and damage to food crops.
3: Forecasters warn the coming El Nino could be the most powerful El Nino in a century.
4: Energy supply is just falling short.
3: U.S. electric grid regulator issues rare warning about data centers overtaxing the grid. 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
0: 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I'm Brad Friedman.
1: And I'm Desi Doyen.
0: Stand by for 6 minutes of independent green news, politics, analysis, and snarky comment.
5: It's already May. Are we getting a house on the shore this summer? Or are we going to really splurge and get a whole tank of gas?
0: I can't afford either. I'm staying home. This is your Green News Report. Okay, Desi Doyen, so much for that house on the shore this summer, eh?
1: Yes, I guess so.
0: Yeah.
1: As the global energy supply shock caused by Donald Trump's war on Iran drags on, this week the nation's top electric grid authority, the North American Electric Reliability Corporation, issued a rare level 3 alert, the highest level, warning that the proliferation of data centers across the country is straining the national electric grid, posing, quote, immediate risks and reliability concerns.
0: Wow, we better start ignoring that immediately.
1: The council ordered grid operators to take specific steps now to address the rise in grid instability caused by data centers that are creating the conditions for widespread blackouts and could lead to rate hikes for consumers.
0: Will lead to rate hikes for consumers.
1: Buckle up. Forecasters warn that the brewing El Nino in the Pacific Ocean could equal the strongest El Nino ever recorded back in 1877. That El Nino brought widespread drought, monsoon failure, and global food crises across Asia, Africa, and South America. El Ninos release a tremendous amount of excess ocean heat into the atmosphere. That boosts global temperatures, bringing severe storms, increased flood risks, longer, more intense heat waves, droughts, and fires.
0: You are just nothing but good news today.
1: In not great news as well.
0: Oh, great.
1: In elections this week, voters in a red Ohio county narrowly upheld a controversial ban on utility-scale solar and wind projects.
0: Really?
1: Campaign filings show that organizations that were advocating to keep the solar ban in place were funded by pro-fossil fuel groups.
0: Go figure.
1: Under the pretense of protecting farmland. But farmers say that renewables are a financial lifeline that helps them to stay on their land.
0: Yeah, but sorry, farmers, you can't have it. It's banned. That's nuts.
1: Yes, it is. And worse, on the federal level, in a significant escalation of Donald Trump's irrational war on cheap, clean wind energy, the New York Times reports that the Trump administration has halted nearly all onshore wind development across the U.S., citing vague, unspecified national security concerns. The Trump Defense Department has halted more than 160 wind projects on private lands, including wind farms that don't usually require the department's approval. Critics say it is a dumb strategy to halt wind energy development amidst an electricity affordability crisis as data centers use up even more power. Before the Iran war started, utility CEO Jim Ketchum on CNBC explained that renewables are by far the fastest way to meet rising demand.
6: Renewables can be delivered right now. They're ready right now. They can accommodate that demand today. Gas-fired generation won't be ready until 2030 or beyond at scale.
0: This is insane. Didn't you start this report by saying that the grid was not going to have enough energy to handle all of this, that we were going to see blackouts from all of this?
1: Yes.
0: And yet we're blocking the use of clean, cheap, renewable energy that could add power to the system overnight.
1: Yes.
0: Crazy.
1: Finally, we covered this last year, but now the data is in. A pilot project in California has demonstrated conclusively that solar panels installed over irrigation canals not only generate cheap, clean electricity, but also significantly reduce water evaporation and algae growth by 85%. Plus, during that record heat wave back in March, California's growing array of utility-scale batteries delivered a record amount of electricity, meeting more than 40% of the state's demand, equivalent to 12 large nuclear power plants. But unlike nuclear, the battery storage was built in a fraction of the time and at less than the cost of one nuclear power plant.
0: Well, don't say it too loud, because Donald Trump will ban solar canals and batteries. For much more on all of these stories and the ones we couldn't get to today, check out our website at greennews.bradblog.com. I'm Brad Friedman.
1: And I'm Desi Doyen.
0: And this has been your Green News Report.

0: Everyone is dumb. It's just so dumb. You know what? Keep your eyes, you know, no matter how stupid all of this gets, I mean, and how bad things get in the Middle East, sounds like they're shooting again out there. The pretend ceasefire may be over.
1: The greatest ceasefire ever.
0: Yeah. You know, no matter what, I do think there is call me an eternal optimist, but it's a very real transition that is really happening, no matter how dumb our leadership is, no matter how stupid our president is, no matter what dumb things he's doing in the Gulf, no matter what he is doing to try to kill wind energy and solar energy. The rest of the world may get there before we do because our people are so dumb, but the transition is happening.
1: Yes.
0: We are getting off of fossil fuels.
1: Yes, there is no stopping this train now. It is done. It is over. It is all over but the shouting, as they say.
0: And the irony is our dumb president is helping to lead the way because he's so stupid. Thank you, Mr. Trump. We got to go. Thanks to Desi Doyen, our producer, to my guest today, Laura Peterson of the Union of Concerned Scientists, and of course to all of you for spending a portion of your day or night with us. It's always an honor and greatly appreciated. 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And on the social medias, you will find me at The Brad Blog and Desi Doyen at
1: Green News Report.
0: Say hello to her. That's it. We will see it all of the above. Until we see you here next time, I'm Brad Friedman. Good luck, world.

0: This is Democracy Now!
1: Reuters uncover efforts by elements of the federal government to probe the limits of state power in administering elections. This included investigations into the 2020 election, efforts to inspect voting machines, and investigations into voter fraud, hoping to find evidence of non-citizens voting.
0: With the November midterm elections less than 6 months away, President Trump's moving to take greater control over elections in at least 8 states. We'll speak to investigative journalist Ned Parker. He also just won a Pulitzer Prize this week for his reporting on Trump's targeting of political enemies. Then to Arizona Congressmember Adelita Grijalva. This week, she went inside 2 ICE jails.
2: This is not about safety. It is about private businesses making a ton of money off the backs of our immigrant community. As a mom of 3 kids, I don't know how else to describe the look in other moms' eyes when they don't know what's going on with their babies. It's traumatizing. Dilley has to close, but so do all the other facilities.
0: And we'll talk to an indigenous elder in Arizona where construction crews building a second border wall have destroyed a portion of a 1,000-year-old Native American archaeological site in the Sonoran Desert. Finally, to an often forgotten group of workers caught in the middle of the war on Iran. Over 20,000 seafarers who've been stranded on ships for over 2 months. All that and more coming up. Welcome to Democracy Now!, democracynow.org, The War and Peace Report. I'm Amy Goodman in Minneapolis. President Trump's insisted the ceasefire with Iran is holding after U.S. forces exchanged drone, missile, and gunfire with Iranian vessels in the Persian Gulf. U.S. Central Command said it's responding to what it called unprovoked attacks, while Iran said it had retaliated after U.S. Navy ships targeted an oil tanker in Iran's territorial waters. A spokesperson for Iran's armed forces said U.S. airstrikes hit civilian areas in southern Iran. Meanwhile, air defenses were activated in the capital, Tehran, where multiple explosions were reported overnight. In a call with ABC, President Trump described the U.S. bombings as a love tap and insisted the ceasefire is still ongoing. Iran's foreign minister, Abbas Araghchi, condemned the attacks, writing, quote, "Every time a diplomatic solution is on the table, the U.S. opts for a reckless military adventure," he said. Meanwhile, the United Arab Emirates says it intercepted several drones and missiles launched from Iran. A new report finds authorities in the UAE have arrested and deported up to 15,000 Pakistani workers, many of them Shia Muslims, without formal charge. New Lines magazine reports many of the workers were deported with little more than the clothes on their backs without being given the opportunity to withdraw money from banks or settle their financial affairs, even after spending years or decades working in the UAE. Meanwhile, an estimated 20,000 seafarers remain stranded in the Persian Gulf amidst the closure of the Strait of Hormuz. This is an Indian sailor who returned to India Thursday after he spent weeks trapped at an Iranian port while U.S. and Israeli missiles and drones exploded around his ship.
3: We did not have internet and there was no way to communicate with our families back home. We were quite tense and our relatives also were under a lot of duress back home. Subsequently, even getting food became difficult. Around 200 people, Indians, are still stranded there.
0: Later in the broadcast, we'll speak with representatives of 2 maritime workers' unions. An Israeli airstrike targeted an ambulance in southern Lebanon, killing a paramedic and leaving another wounded. The killing was one of 12 reported by Lebanon's health ministry Thursday, with 2 children among the dead. Meanwhile, Israel's issued forced evacuation orders to a dozen more villages in southern Lebanon. The UN warns over half of Lebanon's 5.8 million people are in need of humanitarian aid after Israeli strikes since March killed at least 2,700 people and displaced over 1 million from their homes. The Trump administration's imposed more sanctions against Cuba, ignoring warnings from the United Nations, which denounced the U.S. fuel blockade on the island as energy starvation. Secretary of State Marco Rubio said Thursday the new sanctions target an enterprise group linked to the Cuban military that oversees significant portions of Cuba's economy. Meanwhile, Brazilian President Luiz Inácio Lula da Silva met with President Trump at the White House Thursday. Lula later spoke from the Brazilian embassy in Washington, D.C., where he said Trump privately signaled he had no plans to launch a U.S. military operation on Cuba.
4: If he needs help to discuss Cuba's situation, I am at his disposal, because I heard, if the translator is right, that he said he is not thinking of invading Cuba. That was said by the interpreter, and I think it's a great sign.
0: In Mali, at least 30 people were killed in a series of attacks reportedly carried out by Al-Qaeda-affiliated fighters. This comes after armed Tuareg separatists last month joined fighters with an Al-Qaeda-linked affiliate in a massive coordinated attack on the capital Bamako, as well as four other cities across Mali. Tennessee's Republican-dominated state legislature Thursday approved a new congressional map that breaks up a decades-old district in the majority black city of Memphis into three Republican-leaning districts. Governor Bill Lee promptly signed the legislation into law. Republicans believe the new map will help their party sweep all nine of Tennessee's House seats. The legislation passed after Democratic lawmakers linked arms and walked out of the Tennessee House chamber as protesters shouted slogans including "No Jim Crow" and "Black Votes Matter." Three protesters were arrested, including Keyshawn Pearson, the brother of State Rep. Justin Pearson. This follows last week's Supreme Court ruling gutting Voting Rights Act protections for majority black districts. New York State is preparing to ban federal agents from wearing face masks as part of a sweeping package of immigration protections included in New York's budget deal announced Thursday. The measures would also prohibit state and local officials from collaborating with ICE, ban ICE from using New York jails to detain immigrants, and prohibit agents from searching hospitals, schools, and churches without a warrant signed by a judge. In response, Trump's so-called border czar, Tom Homan, threatened to flood New York and other cities and states nationwide with federal agents if they refused to collaborate with Trump's mass deportation campaign. Homan spoke Tuesday from a border security expo in Phoenix, Arizona.
5: So what's going to happen to places like New York and these other people that want to pass this ridiculous legislation not to work with us? We're going to flood the zone. You're going to see more ICE agents you've ever seen before. So congratulations, because when we send these teams out there, we'll find a bad guy, most times we do, and when we find a bad guy, he's with others. Others who may not be a priority target, but they're in the country illegally. They weren't people we were looking for, but we found them during these operations. Well, guess what? They're coming too.
0: An investigation by The Guardians found during the first 7 months of Trump's return to office, federal immigration agents arrested the parents of at least 27,000 children, including thousands of U.S. citizens. Advocates have warned of a new family separation crisis that could be far worse than Trump's first term. In related news, an Arizona judge has ordered the expedited deportation of the parents of an 18-year-old with terminal cancer, who for weeks has pleaded to reunite with his mom and dad. Kimmel Gonzalez was born in Chicago and has stage 4 colon cancer. He left Chicago and returned to Mexico after his parents were detained while attempting to cross back into the United States after the request for a humanitarian visa was denied. The couple hopes to reunite with their son, who doesn't have much time to live, but have been held in ICE custody since mid-April. Illinois Congressmember Delia Ramirez, who represents Chicago, advocated for Kevin's parents' hearing to be fast-tracked in order for them to return to Mexico and reunite with their son in his final moments. A series of leaked audio recordings has revealed the United States and Israel, with support of Honduras, have been involved in a scheme targeting leftist governments in Latin America. The groundbreaking investigation was led by the news outlet Diario Red and America Latina and the website HondurasGate. It exposes how former Honduran president Juan Orlando Hernandez, with the support of current Honduran conservative president Nasrias Fura, President Trump and Argentina's right-wing leader, Javier Milei, had conspired to disseminate fake news with the intention to destabilize the leftist governments of Brazil, Colombia, and Mexico. Trump pardoned Juan Orlando Hernandez in December after he was convicted of drug trafficking and sentenced to 45 years in a U.S. prison. This comes as the independent Central American outlet El Faro said Thursday the assets of two of its staff members, including a bank account, were frozen by the government of Salvadoran President Nayib Bukele. Since Bukele came to power, El Faro has published massive investigations into allegations of corruption and the Bukele administration's relation with some of El Salvador's most powerful gangs. Several of El Faro's journalists have been forced into exile due to threats and surveillance from Bukele's government. El Faro director Carlos Dada said, quote, "These are not fiscal measures. They are political measures trying to silence us," unquote. In related news, the U.S. State Department's canceled the tourist visas of several board members of Costa Rica's leading national newspaper, La Nación, over its critical coverage of Costa Rican President Rodrigo Chavez, who's a close ally of President Trump. The newspapers reported on allegations of sexual harassment and illegal campaign financing by Chavez. The UK's Health Security Agency says it's identified another suspected case of hantavirus in a British national who traveled on a luxury cruise ship hit by the virus. Three people have died since April from the hantavirus outbreak aboard the MV Andias. Four others were confirmed cases remain hospitalized. Hantavirus infections are often fatal in humans. The disease is usually spread by rodents, though in rare cases can be transmitted among people. The World Health Organization's Director of Pandemic Preparedness tamped down concerns over a global public health emergency, saying, quote, "This is an outbreak on a ship, and we do not anticipate a large epidemic," unquote. And the Shell oil companies reported its highest profits in years after Trump's war of choice against Iran sent global oil prices skyrocketing. On Thursday, Shell reported $6.9 billion in profits during the first quarter, exceeding shareholder expectations. Collectively, the six largest European fossil fuel companies reported $22 billion in profits during the first 3 months of this year. This comes as a new report by the office of Massachusetts Senator Ed Markey finds the average U.S. family with two cars can expect to pay an extra $1,750 at the pump this year compared to what they were paying before the war. Meanwhile, U.S. auto loan debt has hit a record high of nearly $1.7 trillion. On Wednesday, President Trump's senior economic advisor, Kevin Hassett, boasted to Fox Business U.S. credit card spending is through the roof.
6: In fact, I had the head of one of the big five banks in my office yesterday going through the credit card data. And just as Secretary Bessent said, credit card spending is through the roof. They're spending more on gasoline, but they're spending more on everything else, too.
0: And those are some of the headlines. This is Democracy Now!, democracynow.org, the War and Peace Report. I'm Amy Goodman in Minneapolis with Juan Gonzalez in Chicago. Hi, Juan.
7: Hi, Amy, and welcome to all of our listeners and viewers across the country and around the world.
0: Well, Juan, I'm really looking forward to seeing you Saturday night at the Music Box, the theater in Chicago, where the film about Democracy Now!, Steal the Story, Please!, is going to screen. And we'll be together doing the Q&A after with the film's directors, Tia Lesson and Carl Diehl. On to today's headlines. Tennessee's Republican-dominated state legislature has approved a new congressional map to carve up the state's only black majority district in an effort to help Tennessee Republicans secure all 9 House seats. Tennessee Republican Governor Bill Lee quickly signed the bill into law. Similar efforts to rapidly redraw maps are underway across southern states following the Supreme Court's gutting of the Voting Rights Act last week. The gerrymandering is just one part of a larger Republican push to overhaul the nation's electoral system. A new investigation by Reuters details how the Trump administration is seeking to gain federal control over elections in at least 8 states, using investigations, raids, and demands for access to balloting systems and voter ID records. We're joined now by Reuters investigative journalist Ned Parker. Earlier this week, he and his colleagues at Reuters won a Pulitzer Prize for documenting how President Trump has used the levers of government to punish his political enemies. Ned Parker, congratulations on the Pulitzer. We want to get to that investigative series that you did, but we want to begin with your latest investigation. It's headlined, How Trump is Moving to Control U.S. Elections, One State at a Time. Start off by just laying out how he's doing this.
8: Right. What we did in this piece is we really examined the ways that the federal government, the Trump administration, is probing the boundaries of state and local administration of elections by doing things such as the raid in Fulton County, Georgia in January, having a senior Justice Department official contact 2 election clerks in Missouri to see if he would, if they could get access to their voting machines. We've also found out about investigations in Ohio by Homeland Security into voter fraud. So there are things across the board. The questioning of the Secretary of State's office in Nevada by the FBI about data related to the 2020 election. All of this I would describe as a probing by the federal government about what's possible, how much more they can exert power over states and localities regarding the coming election. And it's a black box, really, how far this goes. The election experts we spoke to, they really see this as a testing of the waters. And what comes next is a really an open question.
7: And Ned, President Trump has mentioned in the past trying to federalize elections, which are clearly always have been run at the state level. But what you're seeing is a state by state effort to basically go under the radar.
8: Right. Well, what we did was we documented the 8 states where there have been operations. So this is everything from the raid in Fulton County, Georgia, ongoing federal investigations in Arizona into the 2020 election, a similar effort in Nevada, and then things like a former Trump administration official, now a lobbyist, who made calls to Republican clerks, county clerks in Colorado, representing himself as working on behalf of the White House, seeking access to voting machines. And in one case, a clerk from a large county he said he received a call from a senior cyber defense official from Homeland Security to seek access to his county's voting machines, and he said no. When we asked the White House about this and Homeland Security, while they said that the White House declined to comment about the lobbyist, and Homeland Security basically declined to answer about whether or not there was a call from a senior cyber defense official in their agency to this local county clerk who's Republican. And what's really interesting in all of this is that you see real pressure on local officials, certainly state officials, but on local officials. And this cuts across the board. It's a nonpartisan issue. We're talking about Republican clerks, clerks who are Democrats, people who are independent, who administer elections. And as you said, elections have always been administered by state and local officials. And what we're seeing is the Trump administration in some ways is seeking to relitigate the 2020 election. And they're also seeking to impose federal authority over the administration of elections. And this is the local issues we're talking about. And then things like the Trump administration's executive orders seeking to create a national registry of voters, seeking to require documentary proof of citizenship. There are like many, many aspects to this, a top-down effect with both Trump, the Trump administration and Republicans in Congress trying to create these proof of citizenship requirements to register to vote. And then this, what we were describing as these efforts, whether with raids or contacts to local officials or investigations that are impacting officials who day in, day out are just doing their jobs in counties and states.
7: Now, your investigation also notes that at the same time, the Trump administration is slashing the budget and the staff of the Cybersecurity and Infrastructure Security Agency. Could you talk about what that agency's role is and why its efforts are being curtailed?
8: Sure. Well, CISA was created in the first Trump administration, and the head of CISA, that's the Cyber Defense Agency, The original head was fired in 2020 shortly after the presidential election when he said that election was fair, honest, and one of the best elections in U.S. history. And since the president was disputing his successor, Joe Biden's victory, he fired the first head of CISA. And what we've seen in this term is that the very beginning of his administration, the Trump administration basically cut the budget of CISA and laid off many of its staff. Along with that, secretaries of state and other senior election officials have described how they've stopped receiving intelligence briefings about threats to elections. That has not happened, according to them, in the first Trump since Trump returned to power, was reelected. Likewise, local officials, county clerks who would receive security assessments from CISA no longer receive those, and they're having to resort to hiring contractors. So it kind of creates strain, stress. It results in the spending of money. If counties have that money to try to bolster their cybersecurity, there's a vacuum in effect, and there's a sense of disaffection on the state and local level regarding services that they had received before to help create a secure environment for elections.
0: Ned Parker, tell us about the lobbyist Jeff Small. Three clerks told Reuters he raised the possibility of White House partnerships with their offices and discuss accessing voting machines.
8: Right. So what we were able to confirm is that he contacted about 10 clerks, all Republican clerks in Colorado. Small had been in the first Trump administration working in the Department of the Interior. He then worked for Congresswoman Laura Boebert, and recently he joined a lobbying firm that's works in D.C. and out west, and he did this outreach, introducing himself as working on behalf of the White House, and with some clerks. He spoke about wanting to access machines and to have a partnership with local officials. He arranged one call with a clerk that we spoke to from El Paso County in Colorado. A senior member, the clerk said he then received a call from a senior official from CISA, the Cyber Defense Agency, who then made the ask that other clerks say that Small had made to them. This cyber defense official asked for access to the El Paso County clerk's voting machines and talked about how he wanted a partnership between local clerks and the Trump administration to advance the president's election agenda because it wasn't moving quickly enough. That's what the clerk said. And Homeland Security, when we asked them for comment about this, they did not address the content of Small's call. They said that Jeff Small did not represent the DHS in any formal way. They didn't dispute that there was some connection, but they said there was no formal relationship. And they did not comment on the senior cyber defense official who the clerk said had called him. But this is an example, I believe, of this kind of probing we're talking about. We also saw this in Missouri, where a senior Justice Department official called two county clerks and made a similar ask, and that was in September. The calls in Colorado were in July. The calls to Missouri were in September. And what's interesting in all of this is that these clerks, who are conservative, they believe in their job, their work, and the law, and they saw these requests to access machines as violating state law, and they said no. And all of these clerks really describe an immense pressure on them. They see elections as becoming so highly politicized, and it makes their work so much harder.
7: And then I wanted to ask you about another investigation, and congratulations for winning the Pulitzer, you and your colleagues at Reuters, on this story about the Trump administration going after its perceived enemies. You and your colleagues at Reuters documented at least 470 targets of retribution under Trump's leadership. Could you talk about that?
8: Sure. Well, thank you for the congratulations for myself and my colleagues. Yes, what we did was we created a criteria of what we would define as retribution, and that was looking at efforts to intimidate and punish opponents of the Trump administration based upon either personal feuds or ideological feuds or attempts to just assert power. And what we found in our count of 470 targets was that it really cut across all aspects of American society. We are looking at corporations, law firms, universities, the media, politicians, former members of the military. It's quite striking. People like Dr. Anthony Fauci. And it just showed how so much had happened so quickly, where this administration had really sought to assert its dominance against people, businesses, and institutions that it viewed as enemies.
0: So one of the people mentioned in your Pulitzer Prize-winning Reuters investigation is Newark, New Jersey Mayor Ross Baraka. Last year, ICE agents arrested him outside the newly opened ICE jail run by GEO Group called Delaney Hall in Newark. Mayor Baraka was there with three Democratic members of Congress from New Jersey for an oversight tour. I want to go to Mayor Baraka speaking to Democracy Now! Last year.
9: They arrested me without any evidence. Like the judge said, they arrested me as a preliminary investigation. You investigate first, then make an arrest. You don't arrest people, then investigate it. I mean, that's exactly what happened. And they fingerprinted me. They took a mugshot. I mean, they did it twice. Once up one time when I got arrested, and the other time when I was in court. You know, I think it was overkill. Something of that that small, I should have got a blue summons. They could have mailed that to my house and told me to appear in court for some kind of violation, but they humiliated me, they cuffed me, they dragged me in the car, took me to the cell. They did all of these things that wasn't warranted. It was completely unwarranted.
0: So, Ned Parker, can you talk about what happened to Mayor Baraka and also to New Jersey Congresswoman LaMonica McIver, who was indicted as she tried to protect the mayor?
8: Right. Well, and that's a great example, because all of these cases, we had to debate them as we went through every single one about, was there a political motivation for these efforts at what we're calling retribution. And with the arrest of Mayor Baraka, that seemed to us to be very clear. One, he had left the facility, and based on different accounts and research, it seemed there had been consultations about deciding to arrest him. And then, of course, the charges were dropped. And with the Congresswoman, I thought what was very significant was formerly the Justice Department, and it still exists, but it had a section called the Public Integrity Section that was sort of a guardrail against politically motivated investigations. And this unit was decimated this year. It went down from being in the double digits to just a handful of people. And at the time, through our own reporting and investigations, at the time of this incident in Newark, the administration had ultimately decided not to consult the Public Integrity Section about whether or not it could target and prosecute a mayor and a congresswoman. So all of that spoke to us about how the president and his administration were flexing their muscles and trying to assert themselves on charged issues against those they would see as oppositional voices. And of course, the congresswoman's case is still going on.
0: Lastly, and we just have a minute, how does President Trump retaliatory efforts compared to Richard Nixon and his notorious enemies list? Do you see these retaliatory efforts breaking from longstanding norms?
8: Well, of course, I'm a journalist and not a historian, but and each time in history and in American history is distinct. But certainly from the experts we spoke to, historians, students of political science, President Trump and his administration and the way they're going after their quote-unquote enemies or opponents across the different sectors of American society, it is a bending of norms in their view. I think what they did say to us regarding President Nixon is that he wasn't able to, despite his efforts to go after perceived enemies, he wasn't really able to, I suppose, use the apparatus of government in the same way to so effectively target his opponents. So that's what I would say. And we'll see where this goes from here.
0: Ned Parker, investigative reporter at Reuters. He just won the 2026 Pulitzer Prize. We'll link to your prize-winning investigations as well as your most recent piece as you report on how Trump is moving to control U.S. elections one state at a time. Coming up, Arizona Congressmember Adelita Grijalva. She just went into two ICE jails. We'll talk about a border wall that's destroying indigenous lands. Stay with us.

0: Streets of Minneapolis by Bruce Springsteen, performing at Democracy Now!'s 30th anniversary at Riverside Church in New York. I'm here in Minneapolis. Juan Gonzalez is in Chicago. I'll be at the Main today, which is a movie theater that's showing Steal a Story, Please. Then with Juan Gonzalez at the Music Box Theater in Chicago tonight and tomorrow afternoon and tomorrow night. Check out our website, democracynow.org, then on to Milwaukee at the Oriental Theater on Sunday. This is Democracy Now! I'm Amy Goodman with Juan Gonzalez. As the Trump administration continues to expand the ICE detention system, concerns are growing over the widening immigration crackdown. A new investigation by The Guardian found during the first 7 months of 2025, federal immigration agents arrested the parents of at least 27,000 children, including thousands of U.S. citizens. Advocates have warned of a new family separation crisis that could be far worse than Trump's first term. And a recent Washington Post investigation of ICE records details how guards in ICE jails are increasingly using chemical agents and physical force on prisoners, including on people simply demanding adequate water, food, and medical care. As jails grow more crowded, ICE jails, in the first year of the Trump administration, the Post investigation found guards turned to punching and kicking prisoners, as well as using tasers and pepper spray. Federal data shows 73,000 people were being detained by ICE in jails across the U.S. in January, a record high that's 84% higher than 2025. For more on immigrant detention and the conditions under which immigrants are being held, we go to Arizona, where we're joined by Congressmember Adelita Grijalva. She visited two ICE jails this week, the Dilley Family Detention Center in Texas and the ICE facility in Florence, Arizona. Congressmember Grijalva, thanks for joining us again. What did you find?
1: Both facilities, Dilley, I traveled there because it's the only facility that keeps really moms and children together. I had a couple dads with children, and I wanted to understand what was happening there. And I'd also heard from Representative Castro about the conditions there. And so I wanted to join him. And so myself and the total of six of us went through the facility. They have an arrangement, and I think that it has to do with, you know, what Representative Castro has been able to establish as a rapport on that specific site where people can sign up to speak to a member of Congress. It just so happened that I did have a constituent of mine in that facility, but it was just luck of the draw. And what we heard about, but what we saw were completely different situations. We saw a medical facility that was pristine. It didn't look like anyone had used it. There are 400 people there and not one person. It doesn't look like it was used ever. We saw a huge buffet spread with this amazing food. But when you talk to people, they're like, where is that food? Because the stuff that they're giving us is inedible. People are losing weight. The water is undrinkable. But according to, you know, what we saw in our little tour, you know, people can drink as much as they want. They can eat as much as they want. So it was just a contradiction totally. And there are a lot of people there that are not sure where they are in this process because there's not a lot of information being provided to anyone. The Florence Project has highlighted the really grave concerns that they have about what's happening there on that facility, medical care not being addressed. I spoke to a man who had a boot on his foot, like an orthopedic boot, and he said he was supposed to have a surgery the day after he was detained, but all they've done is given him ibuprofen and kept the boot on. So he's very concerned about what's happening, you know, because it required surgery. There are people that have said, I have self-deported. Why am I still here? No one is telling me anything. There are a lot of really significant abuses happening. There's no rhyme or reason as to what's going on there. And then in Florence, I didn't get to talk to anyone. I did an unannounced visit. I asked specifically to look at the area where people are, where the staging area is, because that's the concerns that have come into our office. about people that are in a staging area that's supposed to be no more than 72 hours or more than 2 weeks. I looked at the facility. I couldn't see where people were sleeping. I could see phones, big common area, like a jail. And it's eerily quiet when you walk in because all of the detention facility is behind soundproof glass. So you see 200-300 people, but you can't hear anybody.
2: Congressmember, I wanted to ask you also, on Wednesday, former acting ICE director and Trump's so-called border czar, Tom Homan, spoke in Arizona at the 2026 Border Security Expo, where he escalated threats against cities and local leaders who refused to participate in Trump's raids and deportation campaign. Your response to Homan's threats?
1: We did see it as a threat. Myself and Tucson Mayor Tejino Romero, we actually did a little video just as our reaction of his threat. And basically, it's like, there will be collateral arrests. That means anyone. They're going to target people that look like me, that look like workers, that speak with an accent. They're threatening to harass our communities, and we're going to stand together and stand up for the people here.
0: In Arizona, construction crews working on President Trump's expanded border wall with Mexico have destroyed a portion of a 1,000-year-old Native American archaeological site in the Sonoran Desert. The Washington Post reports bulldozers caused extensive damage to the rare 280-by-50-foot etching in the desert sand known as the Intaglio, which holds special significance for the Hiatchet Altum people. We're also joined now by an elder of the Hiatchet Altum. Lorraine Marcus Eiler is co-founder of the International Sonoran Desert Alliance and lives in the town of Ajo near the U.S.-Mexico border. Thank you so much for being with us, Lorraine. What has happened there? What is this new expanded border wall and these ancient remains being destroyed?
3: Thank you for having me. What has happened is that last week on April 30th, there was a group of women runners who were practicing their culture, came upon a place not too far from where the Intaglio is located, a place called Quita Quita Pond. And so they went a little bit further just to see if they could spot the workers, because they had been informed that the border wall was being worked on. And so they went further along the wall, and as they came over a rise, they saw a bulldozer coming near the Intaglio. So at that point, one of them called me and told me about what was going on, and for me to alert individuals, which I did. But that person also called other officials at the Tohono Nation. So we were informed on that Thursday. Since then, I have found out that that not only the tribe, the Tohono Nation, but also officials from Cabeza Prieta Wildlife Refuge were also trying to decide how to protect the area and informing the workers or the Border Patrol about the importance of the Intaglio and that it should not be disturbed. So on Thursday, late afternoon, they were still talking about how to protect the area, and went home feeling that they were still working together. On Friday, for whatever reason, the contractors bulldozed the area. And it's ironic because the rest of the group were further west, where they were starting to work from that point. And so the question is, some of our questions are, why did they leave the main group where they were supposed to start the fence? Why did they leave that area and move further up just to hit the intaglio? Because they went over the intaglio. It's a huge 200 feet long intaglio, and they messed up 60 to 70%. I have not seen the site, and I have not talked to anybody since then, but the question is, why did they leave their main group and come over just to demolish that part of the intaglio? And my thought is that possibly because they don't want to be stopped. So even though they were in discussions about the protection of the intaglio, they just ignored that and came on and bulldozed the area and then stopped. So that's a question I have.
0: Congressmember Hava, what can you do about this as a Congress member in the U.S. House of Representatives?
1: So serve on natural resources. So we continue to have this conversation with a lot of different projects. In this specific case, this wall cuts through sovereign ancestral lands that existed long before the U.S.-Mexico border. The federal government is prioritizing this rapid construction of an unnecessary wall without any meaningful tribal consultation, as was just noted. And they're not honoring the government-to-government relationship and sacred site protection requirements at all. Many Otom families and ceremonial traditions extend across both sides of the border. This wall is going to create a barrier for the nation. But, I mean, there is no, they don't care. They don't care. Whether that is a contracted company working with the government or federal government employees themselves, their priority based on this administration is you build the wall regardless. And they don't care. And we've heard that from the nation many times. I've had a visit in my office with Chairman Berlin Jose four times in the last month and a half, and this issue continues to come up.
0: Finally, we just have 30 seconds.

0: to be fully informed about the nuclear balance in the Middle East, the risk of escalation by any party to this conflict, and the administration's planning and contingencies for such scenarios. We do not believe we have received that information. You're one of the people who signed on to this letter. Tell us why.
1: Well, withholding information prevents Congress from understanding the full implications of the current conflict, including nuclear proliferation. So we have to know. And this administration has bypassed Congress at every opportunity they can. And we're demanding transparency on Israel's nuclear capabilities, ending this decades-long ambiguity.
0: Democratic Congressmember Adelita Grijalva of Arizona, thank you for joining us from Tucson. And Lorraine Marcus L. Eiler, elder of the Hatchet Uldum Indigenous People, co-founder of the International Sonoran Desert Alliance. Coming up, an often forgotten group of workers caught in the middle of the U.S.-Israel war on Iran, over 20,000 seafarers who've been stranded on ships for over 2 months. Back in 20 seconds.

0: Oleada, performed by Julieta Venegas in our Democracy Now! Studio. This is Democracy Now!, democracynow.org. I'm Amy Goodman with Juan Gonzalez. We turn now to an often forgotten group of people caught in the middle of the war in Iran and the closure of the Strait of Hormuz. Over 20,000 seafarers who've been stranded on ships that haven't been allowed to pass through the strait for over 2 months. United Nations International Maritime Organization estimates at least 10 seafarers have been killed since the start of the war. These maritime workers are working class men from developing countries across the global south. They form the crews on oil tankers, container ships, and smaller support vessels. The men have been trapped on some 1,500 ships that have been unable to dock on either side of the Persian Gulf. Caught between fears of war and the commercial pressures of shipping companies, the workers have limited legal protections, unpaid for several weeks, lacking the visas to disembark in any of the Gulf countries near the ships. The men have been stuck on board for weeks with dwindling supplies of food and water. Most of them had to take out sizable loans to pay middlemen to get these seafaring jobs. Now they've been stranded in a war zone with almost no money to show for it. A few hundred men have been repatriated off the ships. Here's a man who just landed back in India after an arduous journey through Iraq, Armenia, and Dubai.
1: We did not have internet, and there was no way to communicate with our families back home. We were quite tense, and our relatives also were under a lot of duress back home. Subsequently, even getting food became difficult. Around 200 people, Indians, are still stranded there.
0: We're joined now by two guests. Manoj Yadav is General Secretary for Seamen's Union of India, joining us from Mumbai. And Mohammed Archedi is the network coordinator for the Arab world and Iran at the International Transport Workers Federation. He's joining us from Bilbao, the Basque region of Spain. We welcome you both to Democracy Now! Mohammed, let's begin with you. We're talking about, what, 20,000 seafarers? What happens to them now?
2: Thank you for the invitation. Well, there are more than 20,000 seafarers stranded. They are in a total... They have a deep feeling of lack of protection.

0: the requests we do receive. We have, until now, in the 2 months after the start of the war, we have been reached out by more than 2,000 seafarers, 2,000 times reached at the ITF, at the International Transport Workers Federation. Not, that doesn't mean that it is 2,000 seafarers, it's much more, because the seafarers is talking on behalf of a group of seafarers or all the crew on board. The main problem is the big worry, absolute big worry about the situation, being aware of the situation of war. There are requests of repatriation. There are requests to being stranded there, being blocked there. There is lack of food. There is lack of provisions. There is lack of water. There is shortage of food. There are seafarers asking us that they are eating once a day. And, of course, there is the other problems to which these seafarers, men and women, are exposed, have not disappeared with the war. So we have still cases of abandonment in the region, abandonment as defined by the Maritime Labour Convention. Seafarers who have not been paid for 8 months, not paid for 5 months, not paid for 11 months. These are all cases that are happening there. So for us, these are just not numbers. Here are seafarers, civilian workers, who have the bad chance to be in the wrong place. The seafarers, men and women, have not provoked this war, are not part of it, and cannot stop it. And unfortunately, they are vulnerable because they cannot move by themselves. We have to understand that these seafarers cannot just take their bags and go to the airport. The seafarers here are just exposed and absolutely vulnerable and need and claim protection.
1: And Mohammed, the global economy depends on this world shipping network, and yet many of these workers come from different countries. The ships are under Liberian or Panamanian flags. There's no one actually no nations that stand up for their workers. Can you talk about the international character of these crews?
0: Yeah, the seafarers are mostly, the most majority are from the global south, so from the developing countries, India, Georgia, Egypt, Philippines, Indonesians, Myanmar. So these are the most nationalities affected. And as you have described, rightfully described, unfortunately, the flag of convenience system lacks transparency. And we are here clearly in a situation where the seafarers on board, who are necessary for the supply chains, who are necessary for the economy, we have to remember that the vessels do not run alone. The vessels go nowhere without the workforce, without the seafarers, men and women on board. And now we observe that in such a situation, there is absolutely no protocol to protect them. And we are talking here about protection, about physical integrity, about physical protection. You have mentioned in the introduction there are more than 10, at least 10 of seafarers, 10, 12 seafarers who lost their lives. And this is absolutely not acceptable. It is absolutely not acceptable that the maritime industry in the 21st century, absolutely aware about this, we are not putting the human dimension, we are not putting the seafarers, the workforce, without which, I insist, without which these vessels will not and cannot move. We cannot put their living conditions, because the seafarers work and live on board. This is important to understand, because the seafarers is not like us. We do our journey of work, then we go home. The seafarers stay there, and now we are all seeing it. Live all the time. They are exposed, they are vulnerable, and they are claiming protection.
2: Manu Yadav, we want to go to you for Siemens Union of India, speaking to us from Mumbai. You're in touch with seafarers and their families every day. You've said the majority want to go home. As we wrap up this discussion, talk about conditions on the ships. What's preventing more seafarers from leaving, and what does repatriation entail?
3: Yes, from the day this war began, we are continuously communicating with hundreds of seafarers, mainly focused on the ports of the Iran and the territory, water territory of the Iran, where the maximum damage has been done by this war. So there are hundreds of vessels, especially small vessels, as Brother Mohammed has already described, what are the situation of overall situation in Middle East. But the seafarers who are mainly stranded at Iranian port and within their water territory, they were under big pressure, big threat, because many of have seen continuous bombing, missile, drone attack. Even at a time, they have reported from Bandar Abbas, they have reported from Khorramshahr, Siri Island, Lawan Port. They are continuously showing, initial days, they were continuously showing us on the WhatsApp video call what was the condition, where a continuous bombing was going on. In that condition, let us be very clear, these seafarers are trained for commercial vessel. They are trained for serving on board merchant vessel. They are not trained for the war. And what was their mental condition during those days when they were there and continuously watching and witnessing a continuous attack nearby their vessel? Some of them have reported very, very close to their vessel, nearly 500. So we have continuously raising the alarm, flagging the issue. Even the family members who initially after mid of March, when many seafarers lost the communication with their family due to shortage of internet facility. That was the biggest issue with the family members when they were not able to communicate. That was the time what Brother Mohammed has already said. There were so many vessels which were facing shortage of food, shortage of water. Even some of them have started rationing the water. So 2 hours in the morning, 2 hours in the afternoon. We have handled few cases where the seafarers have traveled from Khorramshahr, Bandar Abbas to Busair to Armenia. It's nearly 1800 kilometers by road. And they completed this journey till Mumbai. After taking a flight from Mumbai, nearly 15 days, 20 days, they had, yeah.
2: Manoj Yadav, we have to leave it there, but we'll continue to follow this story. And General Secretary Ford Seamen's Union of India, speaking to us from Mumbai, and Mohammed Arachedi with the International Transport Workers Federation in Bilbao, Spain. That does it for today's show. I'm here in Minneapolis, where I'll be at the 11:30 screening of Steal the Story, Please, the new film about Democracy Now! At the main cinema, joined by one of the film's directors, Carl Diehl. Then on to Chicago. I'll be at the Music Box Theater tonight and on Saturday after the 2:30 and 6 p.m. screenings, joined by directors Carl Diehl and Tia Lesson, and tomorrow night with Juan Gonzalez as well. On Sunday at the Historic Oriental Theater in Milwaukee, Steal This Story, Please tour continues through May. Go to democracynow.org.
4: I'm Dr. Anthony Lizowitz, and this is Climate Connections. Gagi Davidowitz, a researcher at the University of Arizona, is using the sun to help prevent food waste. Many perfectly good fruits and vegetables are thrown away at farms or ports of entry. Sometimes the market is oversaturated. Other times the produce has minor imperfections.
5: Splotches on them, or they kind of don't look good, and so people don't want to buy that.
4: Davidowitz wants to preserve this produce by drying it. 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He's designed a drying tower that looks like a tall greenhouse. As the sun streams in, heat rises and collects. Fans spread the heat around, and the crops dry out quickly.
5: We can dry it down in about 5 hours. Leafy greens like lettuce, basil, spinach, typically takes us about an hour, hour and a half.
4: Keeping food out of landfills prevents it from breaking down into methane, a powerful climate-warming gas. And dried produce is lighter than fresh produce, so shipping it is cheaper and uses less energy. 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Climate Connections is produced by the Yale Center for Environmental Communication. To learn more about climate change, visit climateconnections.org.
6: Each candidate, we're going to do a group selfie for the stand. We're going to leave all of you behind us. Okay. Oh, this is beautiful.
7: Democracy Now. Democracy Now.
8: Oh,
6: wait, come over here toward me. Yeah, that's perfect. Okay. Beautiful.
9: Stay with us.
8: a picture on our Instagram tomorrow, okay?
9: I'm Chris Garlock. Elise is away this week. That was the sound of Democracy Now! Host Amy Goodman, filmmaker Tia Lesson, and WPFW's Katia Stitt and Verna Avery Brown, taking a selfie with the crowd at one of last weekend's sold-out screenings of Steal This Story, Please! At the D.C. Labor Film Fest. The new film is a gripping portrait of Goodman, the trailblazer whose unwavering commitment to truth-telling spans three decades of turbulent history. Today on the Labor Heritage Power Hour, we're bringing you some highlights from the post-film Q&A. Some of you were there, and if you were, you know what that room felt like. If you weren't, here's a moment from Amy Goodman speaking right after the screening.
8: I just want to say what a joy it is to be here. At AFI Silver, to be here in Washington, D.C., to be here with Katia Stitt and Verna Avery Brown, the two stalwarts at WPFW, which was the first station of Democracy Now! Last night, Julie Drizin was here. She was the founding producer of Democracy Now! We did the first show February 19, 1996, in the studios of WPFW when it was on Champlain, which was amazing. And I got an apartment next door and lived in the mainly Salvadoran community of that apartment building, and we just walk over every day. I mean, I hardly live there, but I mean, we lived. And I say my first apartment in Washington was in WPFW. But also, I was born here in Silver Spring. I was born in Washington, D.C. My mother gave birth at George Washington Hospital, but
10: I'm a Sibley girl, so, and I grew up listening to BFW, and Verna, Katia, BFW, it means so much. Thank you for being here.
9: That's the history right there. This station helped launch Democracy Now! And it's still here, still independent, still telling the stories that matter. Now, speaking of labor culture in action, let's check in with Harold Phillips for this week's Labor Arts and Culture News Briefs.
11: Thanks, Chris. The annual Met Gala took place on Monday, but a different kind of fashion show took place beforehand in New York's Meatpacking District. Hundreds of workers, organizers, and advocates gathered for The Ball Without Billionaires, featuring Amazon, Whole Foods, Washington Post, Starbucks, and Uber workers walking down the runway. The Ball Without Billionaires was organized by a coalition of labor groups, including SEIU. Under President April Verrett's leadership, SEIU has used art and culture as an essential tool to build worker power. That's why the Labor Heritage Foundation has announced it will award its 2026 Solidarity Forever Award to President Verrett on May 14th at AFL-CIO headquarters in Washington, D.C. Tickets and sponsorship information for the event can be found at laborheritage.org. In other news, IATSE has filed unfair labor practice charges against the John F. Kennedy Center for the Performing Arts, alleging Kennedy Center management is violating its union contract by laying off workers without bargaining over the impact of the center's upcoming temporary closure. SAG-AFTRA has reached a tentative 4-year deal with major studios and streamers. Following the lead of the Writers Guild of America, SAG-AFTRA agreed to extend the typical 3-year term by 1 year. The deal is currently being reviewed by the union's national board before being sent to the membership for a vote. In Madison, Wisconsin, reporters at the Madison Cap-Times have announced they have formed a union. Members of the Cap-Times News Guild Organizing Committee presented Cap-Times management with a request for voluntary recognition after 100% of eligible editorial staff signed authorization cards. On the D.C. Labor Film Fest schedule this week, Barbara Kopple's 1990 classic American Dream screens at 4:15 this afternoon And then at 6:30, Park Chan-wook's dark satire, No Other Choice, tells the story of a man abruptly laid off from the paper company he loyally served for 25 years. The festival has also just announced that the brand new Boots Riley film, I Love Boosters, has been added to its lineup. You can find the complete DC Labor Film Fest schedule and links to purchase tickets at laborheritage.org. I'm Harold Phillips. That's your Labor Arts News on the Labor Heritage Power Hour. More stories and the Labor Arts calendar are available at laborheritage.org. Back to you, Chris.
9: Thank you, Harold. And now we head to the University of Maryland, where labor history isn't just studied, it's printed, literally. This Friday, Special Collections and University Archives at the University of Maryland, as part of the annual DC Labor Fest, will be hosting an activity to celebrate Labor History Month. In this interactive letterpress studio, attendees will be able to use a 19th century hand press to print strike signs, and a smaller tabletop press is also available to print pamphlets about local unions and labor striking rights. Power Hour producer Harold Phillips talked recently with labor curator Jennifer Gaythings about the event.
12: We have two very large printing presses from the 19th century, and then we also have some smaller ones that are portable and that you can put on a table, like they're about the size of a computer, kind of, or it's a little smaller.
11: Mm.
12: So they were collected by my colleague, Amber Cole, who is the curator for Rare Books and Literature. But the first printing press arrived in 2024. It's a Washington hand press, and it was from a local printer in Maryland. And then we got a second one the following year, and I think it's an additional Washington hand press. So they're very large. I don't know how much they weigh, but a lot. And so they're on our ground floor, which is a cement base of a floor to carry the weight. We also have a collection of typefaces in drawers, the little teeny tiny letters, and you set it and then you put it in the press and then you lift and move and pull and you do this sort of like interactive movement to do the press itself onto paper. And they have ink, they roll it on the type. It's a letterpress studio. It's very exciting. We've only had it, like I said, since 2024.
11: There's an event coming up on May 8th with a particular labor focus with these presses, right?
12: Yes. So the story behind that is that there is a program on our campus called the College Park Scholars. And at some point recently, maybe 2022 or 2023, we started an internship annually with that group. And so we have two interns working with us this spring with a different colleague of mine, Jenny Schollart, who's our outreach and instruction librarian.
11: Mm.
12: So these two interns were selected to be College Park Scholars, Justice and Legal Thought interns. So we had two of them this semester, and they worked on some other projects. But one of the projects they were going to do is plan a labor event around the time of May Day. So they put together a template for printing a strike sign. And so people can come and print their own strike signs. And then there's a middle section that's blank where you can paint or write in what you're striking about.
11: Just so I'm clear here, Jen, you're saying that anybody from the public can come and visit the University of Maryland's Hornbeck Library, and they can run off one of these big strike signs, like the type they used in the 19th century, printed out, and then they can put their own stuff in the middle?
12: Correct. So they did look at some of our collections where we have broadsides and from this time period of the 19th century, but they ended up just sort of selecting some typeface that they had in their drawers, like large letters. So the top part will say UMD on strike. And then you can sort of add something in under that, what you're striking about, or a picture or something. So you can come and print at least one, and then they'll also have another area in the letterpress studio for printing small pamphlets that will feature information about local unions and labor rights.
11: So people can lay out their own pamphlets, or is this a predefined pamphlet that they'll be able to have that interactive motion that you talked about?
12: Everything is to be preset. The letter type is a very involved process, and I asked about that, if there could be some, you know, quote-unquote editing of the type, but it has to be done manually. And I think when there's a group event, it's a little easier to have it sort of set where everyone prints the same thing. So everyone can take away the same printing, and the text and the content is being planned by those interns I mentioned, because it's very interactive in the letterpress studio. So you're going to be right next to the press. You'll have a chance to put the paper on the press and pull the lever down and then pull the other lever. So you really get a sense of how it works. And I think you'll be able to roll the ink onto the letters as well. So it's really an opportunity to learn by doing, but also to ask questions, of course.
11: Well, it makes sense that people couldn't just move the type around. This was actually a job back in the 19th century that required a lot of skill and apprenticeship to be able to run these presses, right?
12: Correct. It's really just become a studio that's run by a few individuals in my department, because it is very specialized and takes a lot of effort and time to learn the process and get it so that when you do the actual press, when we have groups come in and do their print, then it looks like, you know, we want them to take something away that's like very nice looking, you know, something they could probably put on the wall in their office or their house.
11: So people can come in and learn what some of the great printers in American history had to learn in order to put their pamphlets and their newspapers and broadsheets out, and they get to walk away with a piece of, well, we can't call it labor history because they're making it today, but it sure looks like what a historic labor sign might be.
12: So, yeah, so we're very excited to have this event on Friday, May 8th. It starts at 1 p.m. and it goes until 3 p.m. It's at University of Maryland at Hornbake Library. We hope a lot of people come out. You know, it's pretty exciting. This is the first time we've done this kind of event focusing on the labor collections and sort of doing some outreach just for labor. The best way to contact us in the labor collections is to email us at askhornbake@umd.edu.
11: Well, thank you so much, Jen Gaffings, labor curator at the University of Maryland, for joining us on the Labor Heritage Power Hour.
12: Happy to be here.
9: Now that is labor history you can hold in your hands. And speaking of telling stories, back now to that conversation after Steal This Story, please. This time, we'll hear WPFW program manager Katia Stitt talking with Amy Goodman about journalism.
13: You proved to all of us that journalism is about your heart and your values and your intellect all matching up and saying, I'm going to make sure that the things that people want to remain unseen for the benefit of a few become seen to all of us. And you talk some in the film about where this came from, your Jewish upbringing, and of course your family, your parents, your grandparents. We see you go back to Ukraine. But even with all that, what gives you the courage and I know you say you don't have proof, but you really do. There's so many. Look at, we have, what, over 220 journalists have been murdered in the last several years. So where did that well of courage come from for you? And where does it still come from? Because even now, you're reporting on Palestine, for instance. You know, and how you just keep going, unrelenting, making sure that we hear the voices from the ground.
9: That idea, who tells the story, goes way, way back. In our next segment, 140 years to be exact, we're talking about 1886 in Chicago, Illinois. Labor historian Peter Cole writes about it in The Haymarket Affair in Three Monuments, published by Long Haul magazine. I caught up with Peter yesterday. So, Peter Cole, welcome back to the Labor Heritage Power Hour.
14: Thank you so much. I'm happy to be back.
9: You've written about the Haymarket Affair, as some call it, not just as history, but as memory. So why does Haymarket still matter today?
14: Oh, well, we just had May 1st, May Day, last Friday, recording this a few days after that. Every country around the world celebrates May Day, right? Every country in the world government, with the exception of the United States and one or two other countries, actually has its national day, annual holiday to honor workers on May 1st. And that's actually because of events that happened in Chicago in 1886, right? The so-called Haymarket Affair.
9: For folks who only vaguely know the story, can you give us sort of the 30-second version? What actually happened in Chicago in 1886?
14: Of course, the average person isn't aware. I don't blame them. They're not taught it in schools, right? Industrialization was sort of rapidly expanding in the United States and Western Europe in the mid and late 1800s. And millions and millions of Americans and other peoples were moving from rural farm lives to urban industrial lives. But the typical workday for the average American industrial or manufacturing worker was 6 days a week, sometimes seven, and 10 to 12 hours a day, right? And so you do the math, 6 times 10 is 60, 6 times 12 is 72 hours, right? And so it's not surprising that actually already for decades by 1886, American workers, unions and non-union members had been pushing for the 8-hour day, right? As a demand, separate from wage demands. And in 1886, on May 1st, there was a national strike for the 8-hour day. And in many cities, workers stopped work to push their employers for an 8-hour day. And Chicago was the heart of the 8-hour movement. That happened on May 1st. The city shut down, but the strikes continued in a number of workplaces for several days after. And so on May 3rd, at a McCormick Reaper Works, a factory that made farm equipment, police killed four people on strike or strike sympathizers. And then on May 4th, there was a protest rally at a place called the Haymarket Square, where anarchists had called this meeting to protest the police killings of workers on strike. But then at this protest meeting, which after a few hours was pretty small, maybe a few hundred people, police moved in to shut down the meeting. And a bomb was thrown into the ranks of the police and killed a number of police. Police opened fire on the crowd, although they didn't know who the bomber was. And ultimately, 11 people were killed, 7 of those being police, many wounded, at least some of those probably by police bullets, not by the bomb. Right? The killer's never been known. It's one of the great mysteries. But 8 anarchists who were active in the labor movement were brought up on charges of conspiracy to commit murder. And a court found those 8 people guilty, even though actually almost certainly they were all innocent, and then ordered their execution. And the following year, 4 of them were executed by the state of Illinois. A 5th committed suicide the day before rather than being executed by the state. 3 more had long prison sentences, and that becomes known as the Haymarket Affair, right, or the Haymarket Tragedy, or the Haymarket Bombing. Subsequently, there's also this massive crackdown on workers and unions, even though they had nothing to do with the bombing. A convenient excuse. And so basically the labor movement experienced a tremendous setback for really a generation as a result of the backlash. Sometimes this is referred to as the first Red Scare, even though sometimes people think of the first Red Scare as during and after World War I and the second Red Scare or McCarthyism after World War II. Arguably the first collective employer government attack on workers was in the aftermath of the Haymarket affair.
9: So your piece takes a really deep dive, and folks, we'll put a link in the show notes. People should really check out the whole piece. But give us the abbreviated version. There are three different monuments have been over the years to the Haymarket, whatever you want to call it.
14: Yeah.
9: Give us a rundown and tell us what the monuments tell us about who gets to shape history.
14: Yeah, and I think actually your question is really the right question. Who gets to shape history? So the Haymarket Affair, 1886, the executions in 1887, 3 years after the Haymarket bombing or Haymarket Affair, a statue was erected in the Haymarket Square, which is just west of the Loop on the near west side, was erected to the police, right? And so this was business, basically, men and the Chicago Tribune, which then and now is a very pro-business, anti-union newspaper, owned in recent decades by the McCormick family, which was the actual family that owned the factory that the police were defending from eight-hour strikers, right? The McCormicks and other rich people in Chicago paid for a statue to honor the police. It was put in the Haymarket Square. A lot of people who were workers really were upset that this monument was there to honor the police and say that the police are the victims of these events, right? The monument was repeatedly vandalized and moved multiple times, including, in 1927, when it was after it had been moved to a park about a mile west of the original location, a streetcar jumped its tracks accidentally, supposedly, and knocked over the statue, which seems unlikely, but nevertheless is what happened. That it happened on the day of the anniversary of the events also sort of gives one cause to, did the driver of the streetcar really just accidentally hit this or not? No one knows. The statue was moved again back to near its original location in the 1950s, and then in the late 60s was bombed several times by the Weather Underground, right? A ultra-radical group that targeted the police statue as really very, in their words, a fascist monument. Right? Later, the statue was moved to police headquarters, and for the last 20-plus years, it's been at the Chicago police headquarters in its parking lot. So if you know what you're looking at and you can have good vision, you can see it several hundred feet away from the street. But if you don't, you have no idea what it is. And so I suggest that basically this police statue has been put out of public consciousness and public space, even though it is the original statue to the Haymarket Affair.
9: Can you describe it for folks? Because I had never seen a picture before reading your article, and it's fascinating what it looks like.
14: Yes, it's fascinating. So it's a figure of a police officer dressed in a police officer of the day in the 1880s, right? With one arm raised, and it says, I forget, honestly, essentially, I command peace, right, in the name of the state of Illinois. So, because literally they were reading the Riot Act when they dispersed the crowd in 1886 on May 4th. That was 1889, 3 years after the Haymarket Affair, right? 4 years after that, a second Haymarket statue was built to the so-called Haymarket Martyrs, which is the term that many of us use to describe the anarchists who were executed or later were killed or died, who were victims, really, of this first Red Scare. This Haymarket Pioneer and AIDS Society decided to create a monument to the Haymarket Martyrs at the cemetery where they were buried. So in 1887, when they were buried, they weren't allowed to be buried in the city limits. And so they were buried in a German cemetery that was non-denominational, just outside of the city, to the west of the city. When in 1887 they were buried, actually thousands attended the funeral. In 1893, so that is, 7 years after the Haymarket Affair, a monument was installed at the location of their burial, right? And that's really the most famous of the Haymarket statues. There's like a 15 or 16 foot granite shaft that sort of stands vertically, right? And then in front of that is the figure of a woman on a pedestal. And there's text then on the base of the pedestal, right? And they come from a quote, a famous quote from one of the Haymarket martyrs, right? Albert Spies, basically, again, I'm paraphrasing, you're throttling us, you're killing us, but our silence will later be louder than the execution that you are perpetrating upon us, Later, the three non-executed people were pardoned, and their pardon is actually, the text is on the backside of the monument. It became a pilgrimage site, actually very quickly on the anniversary of the executions, which was November 11th, I think. There was a gathering every year. Later, that gathering was moved to May 1st. And over the decades, and at this point, 140 years or so, a bunch of other left-wing radicals have chosen to be buried or have their ashes scattered alongside the Haymarket martyrs, right? So Joe Hill's ashes were scattered there. Big Bill Haywood's ashes were scattered there. Art Shields, the famous labor reporter, was buried there. Emma Goldman, perhaps most famously, is buried there. Lucy Parsons is buried there. Voltairine de Cleyre, who's a famous female anarchist, was buried there. William Z. Foster, the communist, but originally a Wobbly, was buried there, et cetera. As well as many so-called ordinary radicals who aren't well-known after their deaths. But in this area, that's often been called Radical Row, although sometimes jokingly people call it the communist block. Even though they're not all communists. And this has become a pilgrimage site often on May 1st, right? People gather, put roses, et cetera, union buttons. But throughout the year, if there's people visiting the city from other places, they often go out to the Haymarket Martyrs Monument. And even there's evidence of, like, for example, Eugene Debs visited it after he got out of prison in 1895 after the Pullman strike. The Wobblies visited it during their founding convention in Chicago in 1905 and so on. Right? So that's the second one, the Haymarket Martyrs Memorial, which is in the cemetery called Forest Home Cemetery, and anyone can visit it anytime they want. It's actually a lovely, old, large cemetery. So it's interesting. So you have these two monuments, right? The Haymarket Police Monument and the Haymarket Martyrs Memorial, right? That might be enough. But there was never a marker, monument, or anything at the original location of the Haymarket affair. If you visited Chicago or if you're from Chicago and you want to honor the memory, you might go to the cemetery, but it seemed odd that this such important event had no marker, literally, at the approximate location of the events in 1886. So for decades, people were aware that there was nothing to mark this important event. Ultimately, a group was founded called the Illinois Labor History Society, which took over managing the Haymarket Martyrs Monument in the cemetery, but also sort of took the lead, worked with the city of Chicago, worked with even the Chicago Fraternal Order of Police, worked with the Chicago Federation of Labor, and in 2004, a monument was erected at the location where the bombing occurred, and that's the third monument, and it's called the Haymarket Monument, or the Haymarket Affair Memorial, right? And it's in the West Loop, even though this area is very different in physical and sort of demographics than it was 140 years ago, right? And so in 2004, this monument was erected. It's sort of like maybe 10 feet long on a concrete pedestal. Sort of, it looks like clay, but it's metal. So it's reddish tinted, right? And it's someone speaking. It's a human form, but it's not, it's very sort of abstract with a bunch of other human figures sort of around the speaker. Those figures might be in solidarity with and supporting the speaker, or they might be climbing aboard the wagon that was used to speak at in 1886. They might be sort of taking him down. It's not clear. It's like I said, intentionally abstract. The way it's sort of often framed is that one of the crimes that was committed in May 4th, 1886 was that these people who were protesting hadn't done anything wrong, right? Like they were simply exercising their right to free speech and free assembly, guaranteed in the First Amendment. And so, therefore, when the police tried to shut down the meeting, they were in violation of basic constitutional rights. And so even maybe the Chicago police and even Richard M. Daley, the son of Richard J. Daley, who was mayor in the 90s and the early 2000s, could sign on to a statute that supported free speech. And so this monument perhaps is intentionally abstract in its design. The artist is Mary Broger, who was the sculptor. It was dedicated in 2004, still stands. And on May Day also, people often gather there. It's in the city as opposed to in a suburb.
9: We'll be right back with the rest of my conversation with Peter Cole about the Haymarket Affair in Three Monuments. Here's another story from the fight for the 8-hour day.
15: I'm Rick Smith, and this is Labor History in Two.
16: On
15: On this day in labor history, the year was 1886. That was the day Wisconsin State Militia shot down workers striking for the 8-hour day in Milwaukee, Wisconsin, killing 7. It's known as the Bayview Massacre. As cities across America erupted into strikes for the 8-hour day, municipal workers in Milwaukee had already won shorter working hours. Many private employers had followed suit. The Central Labor Union and the Knights of Labor mobilized thousands in the campaign to bring the rest of the city's employers into line. Building tradesmen joined Polish, German, and Native American laborers in strikes and marches across the city for nearly a week. They marched to area factories, calling out to workers to join the strike. By May 3rd, every factory in town was shut down except for the Milwaukee Iron Company Rolling Mill in Bayview. Workers marched to the mills and demanded workers join them. At this point, Governor Rusk called out the militia. They formed a line just inside the gate to prevent strikers from reaching mill workers. As the events of Haymarket unfolded in Chicago that evening, area businessmen became increasingly fearful of upheaval brewing in the city. Governor Rusk gave the shoot-to-kill order should any striker attempt to enter the mills. The next morning, as 1,500 strikers marched toward the mill, they were fired upon by militia. 7 were killed, many more injured. Strikes for the 8-hour day ended abruptly. Many union leaders were indicted, and Polish workers were practically blacklisted from working in the city for their radicalism. Though the massacres shattered hopes for the 8-hour day, Milwaukeeans responded by electing populists and socialists in local and regional elections for years to come. Labor History in 2 brought to you by the Illinois Labor History Society and The Rick Smith Show. For more information, go to laborhistoryin2.com, like us on Facebook, and follow us on the Twitters at Labor History in 2.
9: So you have one major historic event, three different statues. For you, how does Haymarket reveal the tension between grassroots memory and state or corporate narratives?
14: Oh, well, that's a great question. And really, in a way, you answer the question, right? Like, the question itself is the answer. May 1st is a working day when it's on a Monday through Friday in the United States of America. Even though many people might choose to not work or not go to school or not shop, it's officially an ordinary day. What's changed in the last generation or two? A lot more Latin Americans have lived in the United States, and among many Latinos, actually, May Day is a very well-known event. And so famously, what was it in 2006, for example? Like, there's the largest May Day protests in many decades were really sort of used by immigrant rights groups and immigrant workers to sort of assert equal rights for immigrants, right? And in the context of the Trump administration now, I think that's also sort of seen as such. So in Chicago, which has a relatively strong labor movement and a relatively progressive city government, the Chicago Public Schools gave teachers and staff and students quasi-permission to actually not work or go to school that day and attend this big May Day rally that happened in the city of Chicago, led by the mayor, Mayor Brandon Johnson, who had been a CTU staffer before he had been a mayor, right? And so that's the exception to the rule. In most other cities, that wasn't the case, although there were May Day rallies that happened in 2026 last week, larger and more numerous than in decades.
9: So, Peter, I think one of the last times I saw you was when the Ben Fletcher Memorial was being dedicated in Philadelphia.
14: Yeah.
9: I know we talked about this then, that the process that had to be gone through, you know, with the city and the artistic process and a lot of your deep dive into the Haymarket statues is also, it's not just history, it's also the process. And this may be a stretch, but I was thinking about Christo, you know, and Christo's projects always were these great projects, but they were as much about the process, you know, where other people, I think, would see the whole process of getting permits and all the technical challenge as problems. You know, Christo understood that was part of the art. And I kind of got that feeling reading your article that felt similar. I was getting resonance of, you know, yes, there are these three very different and physical objects that look different and have different histories, but that you're really interested in not just the history of the event, but also the process by which people deal with it. Does that make any sense?
14: Yeah, no, I love your comparison to Christo. I think that, so for me, like, and I'm not an artist, nor trained as a public art historian or a public historian, although I'm very interested in these issues. To me, especially, I'm interested in this case, in the fact there's these three monuments. I live in Chicago for many years, part of my life, right? And it's in three different parts of the city. They were born in three different times, and they've been responded to, you might say. The quote-unquote community, whatever that means, has sort of responded differently to each of these three. And essentially, I argue, if it's a mild argument, right, like that the police monument was hated, right? And the evidence is that it was repeatedly attacked, vandalized, forced to be moved, and now is essentially hidden. Even though I say it's hidden in plain sight, if you know what you're looking at and where to look, you can see it. You can't actually go up to it and read it unless you have permission from the police, which, of course, is ironic because public art is supposed to be in the public space, right? The Haymarket Martyrs Monument and the Haymarket Memorial, which was the most recent of the three, are actually loved, right? They actually don't need to be protected, if you will. Now, there's, of course, some people who are haters and vandals, right? But they are frequently visited. People, for example, in June will come to Chicago, thousands for labor notes. And I bet you money that there will be a bunch of people who will say, I want to go see the cemetery especially. And that is really the most attractive, I think, of the three monuments. The Haymarket Martyrs Memorial, which is from 1893. But there's also, as there should be, this sort of monument in the city. And that was, again, sort of driven from below by labor historians, labor activists, labor union members who said, we want this, right? Because it wasn't going to happen if it hadn't been pushed for decades by people who really, it's, as we say, labor of love, right? Because no one was making money on this sort of thing. Hopefully the artists made a decent wage, right? Like, so it's very interesting, right? The fact that this May Day was particularly dramatic for contemporary political reasons is fascinating and important. As a local resident of Chicago, who sort of also is a labor historian, I'm sort of interested in how, who owns these public monuments? The people have decided that they love the Haymarket Memorial, right? And the Haymarket Martyrs Memorial, right? By the fact that they are visited, and the Haymarket Police Monument is essentially, doesn't exist.
9: Folks who go to any or all of these three sites, is there one overarching thing that you would hope people would take away?
14: The Illinois Labor History Society has really done a wonderful job of uplifting the memory of the Haymarket Affair. They have a lot of great resources on their website and even books and pamphlets that they've created, and they work very well also with the Forest Home Cemetery and the Historical Society in that town, right? Like, I think the takeaway is, for me, as someone who's a historian, but also someone who loves and is invested in public art, is that there's many ways to remember the past. Sometimes we honor the past, but sometimes it's not about honoring, because I don't really want to honor the police, right, in this case. But, like, remembering the past, right, like, public art is just so interesting, right? It tells everyone what matters, right, because it's been given permission to be in our public space. Right. And so public art, in a way, is a teacher. Right. And sometimes it's subtle. Sometimes monuments are more or less easily interpreted. Right. But they basically signal or telegraph what a society cares about. Right. Or a community cares about in the case of local or city stuff. Right. And so for me, it's actually deeply important. Right. Why is Donald Trump building or wants to build an arch? Right. In Washington, he's trying to put a stamp, right, on the city, but 24 hours a day, 7 days a week, 52 weeks a year, year in and year out. That's what public art does. Right. And so we might listen to, this podcast, right. And then put it away, or I have to find it, but, public art is actually there all the time. And, you know, that's why I think that we, if we are pro, for example, we need to be putting more of our stamp on public spaces, because we signal that we have power, because we signal that our communities think that these things are meaningful and worth remembering and honor. That's why we're having so many debates about these things, but that means that we should also be fighting for these things, right? And so we can't let, quote unquote, the other side control the narrative. We can control it, and all we have to do is create place names and street names and monuments that represent our values as opposed to those who are anti-labor.
9: Peter Cole, always such a pleasure to talk with you about the people's history. Thank you so much.
14: Oh, it's a pleasure. I appreciate all you do.
9: Peter's piece is called The Haymarket Affair in Three Monuments, and you'll find it in Long Haul Magazine at longhaulmag.com. Long Haul is a quarterly magazine of worker writing about culture and organization on and off the shop floor, past and present, in and outside of unions. Back now to that Steal the Story Please screening last weekend, this time with WPFW's own Verna Avery Brown. And you can really hear the room in this one.
16: When I told Amy, you're sold out. You know, I went to the glass office and you're sold out.
17: Verna came for the second time.
16: And she said, I'll never sell out. And the fact of the matter is she hasn't. And she never will. I've known Amy for 35-ish years. And this same tenacity and unrelenting perseverance and dedication and passion for justice that she shows now, sort of chasing that guy at the Climate Center up the steps. She still has that 35 years later.
9: That's the spirit. Never sell out. Independent, unbought, unbossed. As we approach the 250th anniversary of the signing of the Declaration of Independence, there's a growing effort to tell a fuller story. It's called the People's 250 Campaign. Here's Power Hour producer Patrick Dixon.
18: As we approach the 250th anniversary of the Declaration of Independence this July 4th, whose stories and struggles should we remember? The hashtag People's 250 Campaign, led by the Labour and Working Class History Association and allies from across the labour movement, is lifting up the fights that have expanded worker rights, equality and democracy. Here's one of those stories.
19: My name is Eleanor Stein, and I'm here to talk about the role my father played in union organizing in Washington, D.C. in the 1930s and 1940s. So he was a primary organizer of the first union of federal employees in the history of the United States. It was called the United Federal Workers of America. And here's a gavel, silver bound, that he was gifted with. Arthur Stein, chairman of the organizing committee, United Federal Workers of America. And here's a photograph of the first constitutional convention of the CIO, 1938. And here's my father, right in the middle. Maybe you can see him. So in our house, we always had many colorful union organizers and union members, local leaders and national leaders, come through the house. And one I'll never forget is Tony, who came in for a discussion about what to do about the problem the projectionists union was having with local movie theaters that refused to let them unionize. He came in, had breakfast made by my mother, sat around, and he said, it's no problem, we'll just do the snakes. My father looked really shocked and said, what do you mean, we'll do the snakes? And Tony explained, you go into the recalcitrant movie theater at night, the night before a big showing, and you release a bag full of garter snakes into the lobby or into the theater, and when patrons come in the next day, the first thing they'll see is a theater full of snakes. And that cuts down on usage of the movie theater very fast. He said it's foolproof. They settle with the union the next day. Always remember the snakes.
18: That's from the hashtag People's 250 campaign, inviting you to share your story of struggle and change. Record a short video and post it with the hashtag People's 250 or email it to peopleshistory250@gmail.com. Help make sure the history of working people is part of the story that we tell.
15: I'm Rick Smith, and this is Labor History in Two. On this day in labor history, the year was 1931. That was the day that became known as the Battle of Harlan or the Battle for Evarts. Harlan County, Kentucky was coal country. Miners worked long hours underground and faced dangerous and often deadly working conditions. If they attempted to form a union, they risked not only losing their jobs, but also getting evicted from their company housing. Despite this response, starting in the 1920s, the United Mine Workers of America began to make headway in organizing miners. In Harlan, the miners who dared organize were fired. They and their families were thrown out of their homes. The company brought in hired guns to enforce the evictions and to keep

0: 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Check out more at laborhistoryin2.com.
1: And we'll close right where we started with one more moment from last weekend's Steal This Story, Please screening. Here's filmmaker Tia Lesson and Democracy Now! Host Amy Goodman.
2: We want this to go wide. We want this to reach the biggest audience. And that is so antithetical.
3: We call it
2: jerk-off journalism. It's antithetical the way journalism practices. There's so much competition. People want scoops. Amy feels like a scoop is a failure. And so she wants it out there in the world. And so we just thought this was a really novel way of doing journalism, not to mention with far fewer resources than many other organizations, she's doing far more, not government funded, not corporate funded, audience funded.
3: And so there are so many stories we have to, you know, save for another day, and those will come out. But
4: and the story with Aristide, that was left out.
2: That was left out when Amy accompanied Randall Robinson and Maxine Waters to the Central African Republic to interview and to bring back to the Western Hemisphere President Aristide.
5: I'll just tell that story quickly. And also I just want to say, as I look at Erna, one of my favorite pictures at Democracy Now! In the studios in New York is a picture of Verna and I interviewing Harry Belafonte before the U.S. invaded Iraq. It was in New York. It was freezing cold. It was like 0 degrees, which also showed what heroes the people were out in the streets in New York. I mean, I think there were 500,000 people, and he was addressing them. Or Ossie Davis, or but on the question of Aristide, just to tell a funny hometown story, since Randall lived here before he went to the Caribbean with his wife Hazel Ross Robinson. So Aristide, the U.S. is involved with a coup against Aristide. They actually took him in a military jet, and he ends up in the Central African Republic, the democratically elected leader of Haiti. And Congressmember Maxine Waters, Randall Robinson, a Jamaican parliamentarian, and others decided they would take a plane to the CAR, the Central African Republic, and try to bring him home. I was convinced that they chose CAR because there were such bad phone lines that when you heard Aristide on any other network trying to explain what had happened, he would say, you couldn't understand a word he was saying. He was under basically house arrest there instead of being the president in his own country. So Randall calls me and says, if you want to come on the plane to cover this journey. I only learned later that they had planned this trip, and it was very hastily put together. And his wife, Hazel, and some of you might know her, very active in Congress, and said to him, who's going? And he laid out who the people were. Said, are you kidding? This was during the Bush administration. It was Rumsfeld, Rice, Powell. And said, are you kidding? A small plane of black people, they're going to blow you out of the sky. And so that's when he called me, apparently. So anyway, I didn't know any of this, so I said, yes, I would be there. I'd come the next day. Could I bring a camera person? They said, absolutely not. You wouldn't be able to hold the weight. So I stayed up all night learning how to use a camera because I would be my own camera person. And so when he was leaving, his wife said to him, what did you do? You can't just have a small plane of black people. He said, don't worry. I called Amy Goodman. She said, Amy, you're going to have to blow it up faster.
1: That's the model, not hoarding stories, but sharing them. Not chasing exclusives,

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1: Think about this continuous thread through the film of the corporate media consolidation. When we were raising it 30 years ago, a number of journalists, really well-meaning journalists within the networks who went to the networks so they could have a broad base to challenge those in power, but found they were getting sidelined. But a number of people inside would say, okay, cool out on the corporate media criticism. And they're the ones who are now saying, you gotta say it louder and louder, because they are now the victims of that corporate slashing. Look at the New Washington Post. They've cut a third, just in the last weeks, a third of the newsroom. Hundreds of reporters. We had on a Washington Post reporter a few weeks ago who did an incredible analysis of the first day of airstrikes on Iran by U.S. and Israel, the U.S. Tomahawk missile that exploded that primary girls' school in southern Iran in Minab. 175 people at least died, about a dozen teachers, but overwhelmingly little girls. And she did this incredible expose. She wasn't working for the Washington Post anymore. A few days before, she had gotten the layoff notice. Think of the reporter in Ukraine on the front lines who got the message from the Washington Post, you don't work for us anymore. Think about what all this corporate consolidation means. And Tia and Carl have also been unrelenting on this. In fact, this film, they are not a distributing through a corporate distributor, but by themselves, and are taking on the corporate media consolidation.
2: Well, we learn from the master to be unrelenting. The same media consolidation that is damaging journalism so much is also impacting the way films get made and distributed. It's narrowing the kinds of films that get financed and get released, and it's also continuing to narrow the kind of stories that get told. You know, No Other Land, an Oscar-winning documentary about the West Bank, was never picked up by a U.S. distributor.
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0: many doctors, nurses, and other concerned Americans who believe health care is a right, and without health care for all, there is no liberty and justice for all.
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1: 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On this weekend's Labor Arts Calendar, a session on commemorating strikes, creating broadsides, and pamphlets. And in Wisconsin, a conference on labor and democracy in the age of authoritarianism. The D.C. Labor Chorus will have their spring concert, and the D.C. Labor Film Fest screens Made in EU, Idiocracy, and Case 137. Complete details and the latest labor arts news and events are available at laborheritage.org, where you can also subscribe to the Labor Heritage Foundation's free weekly newsletter. 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And you can discover the stories where they happen. The online labor landmarks map is available at laborheritage.org. Today's labor quote is by Elizabeth Tang, who said, "We organize domestic workers everywhere, even in countries which are very difficult for domestic workers. But when they organize, then they have a voice, and they also have the power to make change." 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
6: The recent Supreme Court ruling, Louisiana v. Calais, not only eviscerated Section 2 of the Voting Rights Act and allowed states to enact discriminatory maps with impunity, it was also a brutal reminder that despite record low approval ratings for the current president, reversing the negative impacts of this administration will be a big job. This week on Sea Change Radio, we enjoy a wide-ranging political conversation with John Storr of the editorial board. We discuss why holding Trump administration actors accountable should be a primary short-term goal for Democrats, look at how the illegal U.S.-Israeli war against Iran is a bridge too far for many progressives, and touch upon the upcoming Senate race in Maine between Graham Plattner and Susan Collins.

0: I'm joined now on Sea Change Radio by John Storr. He's the founder and editor of the editorial board. 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
1: Thanks for having me back, Alex.
0: Let's try to look at what the Democrats have in front of them. You wrote a piece in April 23rd, in fact, entitled "The Key to a New Deal for America, Retribution. Do the Democrats have the guts?" So, first of all, what did you mean by this new deal? And what can be gained by retribution? We saw when Biden came in that they said, you know what, let bygones be bygones. The first Trump administration was a dark day in America, but it's a brighter day and let's just move on. Do you think Democrats have learned that that was not a correct way to tack?
1: There's two tiers to this future for the Democrats. And one is that they have to redefine what the deal is with the American people. And more or less the deal means the American dream. You work hard, play by the rules, and you're supposed to be able to get ahead in life. And the whole system is rigged in such a way that people who work hard and play by the rules are getting farther and farther behind. And inflation is probably the greatest example of this. No matter how hard you work, you keep spending more and more at the grocery store, more and more for gas, et cetera, and you can't get health insurance and so on. And then, so that's the first part. The second part is what I call the retribution part, and that is the maximal accountability for everybody who's involved in scamming the American people and basically, and I don't think these words are too hard, stealing from the American people and preventing them from achieving the American dream. And I think that second part is really key to the first part. It's one thing to say, let's have a new deal. That's kind of what Biden did. He said, let's do this all over again. Let bygones be bygones and we'll just move forward. And he enacted policies that were very good for workers. Higher wages, lower inflation, not enough, but still lower. And he put the government on the side of workers and consumers. But he was missing that second part. That second part is what allowed it, by ignoring that second part, that allowed Trump to resurge and come back and so on. Retribution is really a word that scares some people off. They think of it kind of as in terms of revenge, and I'm fine with that interpretation, but if they need their hands to be held, think of it in terms of justice. Retribution is part of justice, and that's what you have to have justice. You have to bring corruption. You have to clean up government, all of it. And that will provide a path forward for this new deal.
0: We progressives often think of retribution, injustice, as not a good thing, especially when it comes to discussions about the death penalty. It's not a progressive policy. It doesn't actually change behavior. It's just some people feeling better about themselves in terms of revenge. Nuremberg was a very different form of retribution. They weren't just trying to extract a gratuitous pound of flesh. They were trying to set a course for a new civilization that would not allow for a Nazi party to rise again. It was important to hold these people to account. In the short term, though, what kind of retribution should progressive leaders be shooting for?
1: Well, they can't do anything right now until there's a Democratic administration. So in terms of criminal prosecutions, nothing can be done, right? So, okay, but in the short term, what I would suggest that retribution or accountability, however we want to define it, can just begin with control of the House, which seems to be forthcoming. And you can go the route of impeachment, but you can also just go in the general route of grinding exposure of all the corruption and all the crimes and all the self-dealing that's going on in this administration. Just one thing after another. And that pattern's actually already been set by public servants like Robert Garcia. He's the ranking member on the Oversight Committee. And all his investigation of the Epstein scandal. He's set the model for the future of exposing all of that corruption. And that's the beginning, is exposure, fact-finding, building up a case. If that leads to impeachment, so be it. I don't think Democrats should get worry too much about, you know, can we actually achieve this goal or not. The point is exposing wrongdoing to a maximal degree for the benefit of the American people so that they can see, first, that there's a big problem here and something needs to be done, and second, that they can trust the Democrats to do something about it. They can trust them because the Democrats are here, they are exposing all this evil doing. And that's really key, I think, for the Democrats, is using power to instill trust. Okay, Biden was really more like, let's all kumbaya, and then you can trust me and you'll elect me again. I'll bring back prosperity and so on. But that wasn't enough for people. You know, that just wasn't enough. And it wasn't just the inflation problem that was hurting Biden. It was the trust problem. And a lot of people who might even otherwise vote for Democrats saw in Trump somebody they can trust because he was always talking about the problem, however he defined the problem. And he was always saying, I am the solution to that problem. And, you know, we also have an elevated opinion of our fellow Americans, but when it comes down to it, most of them are not paying attention. They only hear subliminal messages. If they hear that somebody is trying to fight for them, they'll gravitate toward that person. That's just the way, I think that's the way it is, and I think the Democrats have an opportunity to pick up that mantle.
0: So let's talk about the fall and just assume right now that the Democrats will only pick up the House. So Congressman John Storr has the ear of Hakeem Jeffries. What would be on your short-term to-do list? How would you get busy exposing the criminality and the corruption in this current administration?
1: You know, if it were me, Alex, I would actually start hauling in all these media executives and have them explain how they justify all these mergers to create conglomerates that are dominating our information environment. I would want to know. I want them to explain themselves. You know, it's because they have a monopoly on what we understand to be true about our country. They have a monopoly on the conduit, you know, the information channel, through which all of us get our information. None of us is down in Washington asking our Congress people, you know, what they have for breakfast today. We all read about that through the news, and so much of our news is consolidated and so on. And I would actually bring them forward to explain themselves with the understanding that they understand that the pressure is coming to break them up if they do not give good answers. That, I think, is something that Biden was about to get to, but he never had a chance to. And I hope the next round of Democrats picks that up.

0: This is Alex Wise on Sea Change Radio, and I'm speaking to John Storr of the editorial board. So, John, we're talking about short-term to-do lists for Democrats. From a messaging standpoint, we've often tipped our hat to the chaos of this current administration and their ability to just constantly change the channel for the short attention span of American viewers and voters. I postulate that Democrats should lean into this. And instead of just trying to go the other way and say, we need to just stay laser focused on the Epstein files or prosecuting the Iran war, they don't necessarily have to stay so focused because there are so many paths. So why not just pursue them all and see what sticks in the American consciousness? Is that an inefficient way of going about this, or do you think it could be effective?
1: I think Democrats in general should just stay away from pretending. Our entire political culture kind of encourages public officials to pretend that, you know, everybody's above politics, that, you know, we all just want to get along, that polarization is dividing us. This is all abstract language, especially that word polarization. And I think, I honestly, when people hear it, I think they just check out. They're like, I don't even know what that word means, and it doesn't mean anything to me. In terms of messaging, Democrats should stick with concrete language, especially about who is doing what to whom, with the idea that the who here is very moneyed elites, powerful people who run and corrupt institutions, and the to whom part is the American people. The elites are doing this to you, right? And the Democrats should spell that out, and they should say transparently, we are on the side of you. Always, always on the side of you. That's what Democrat means. It means the people. And we are always going to be on the side of you, fighting for you against them. That's a very populist message, the us versus them thing. But it is actually not, because in populism is this idea that the people are somehow pure and innocent and so on. And Democrats should absolutely stay away from that kind of thinking, because that gives the right-wingers the advantage. The Democrats should stick with who is doing what to who. There's a criminal committing a crime against a victim, and we're all feeling that right now. All of inflation went up to 3.3% last month. It's going to go up again this month, surely. Gas prices are going crazy. I have spent more money, Alex, at the Stop and Shop than I've spent in my entire life. And I have two people in my household. Okay. That is crazy money right now. And nobody feels like they're getting ahead. So there are victims. We all feel it. And there are villains. And I think that's the simple, call it cartoon language, call it whatever you want, but it's what people understand.
0: Yes, I mean, Democrats had this debate in 2016 and the year before when Bernie Sanders and Hillary Clinton were running against each other. And it was kind of what you're talking about in that Bernie Sanders was trying to take it to a people first message, a populist ideal that I think scared a lot of establishment Democrats. They think that politicians should be statesmanlike and Democrats should focus on policy because Democrats have better policies in their mind and in our minds. So I think that might have been the appeal of Trump to some people. It was like, I don't care about policy and diplomacy. Just give me somebody who's going to fight for me. Just keep it simple for me.
1: I think we need to be clear about why people voted for Trump. It really wasn't because they thought that he was going to fight for them. It was because for most of his supporters, I'm not going to say 100% of them, but most of them, he said he was going to stomp on people they just thought deserved getting stomped. And they enjoy it.
0: Yeah, it was a sadistic message of retribution.
1: That's the retribution that we do not want. We want justice. We want law, real law and order. We want the criminals to be put to trial. We want accountability. We want order. We want order. That's what we want. We want a restoration of order. Right now, everything's chaotic and disorganized, and people don't like it. That's the kind of, so that's going back to Trump. That's what we need to be clear that's what attracted people to him. Now, he put an there were a lot of people who put this like intellectual gloss on Trump, like this whole America First thing. They use words like isolationism and these isms words that kind of make people's eyes glaze over. So we should be clear about what really attracts people to Trump and take the fighting angle and use that for good. Everybody understands what heroes do. They fight for justice. They do good. They fight for the little guy. They see something wrong and they try to make it right. That, I think, it's like cartoons, but I mean, I think this is the language that people understand.
0: So, John, let's look at a best case scenario for Democrats if they take the House and the Senate in the fall of 2026. Beyond retribution and exposing corruption, beyond that, what are some of the longer term New Deal type policies or the checklist that you would want to see your candidates checking off the list if they win back the House and the Senate?
1: They got to impeach him and remove him. If they take the Congress, I think they got to try.
0: But you need 2/3 of the Senate, so that's not going to happen.
1: I wouldn't put removal on the shelf just yet. Remember who Trump is. He has a titanic ego, right? And since he's been back in power, nobody has said no to him, right? Now think about the day after these midterms. It's like, even if he loses the House, and that seems likely, more than likely, what's going to happen? He will be a lame duck the day after. And not only will he be a lame duck, he will be a toxic lame duck, meaning any Republican who wants to have public office or has White House aspirations is going to want more and more distance from him. Now, I think there will be some who will always be with him because they're always with the base and there's that kind of thing. But they all know they can't rely on their base alone. They need something else. So he's going to be toxic from the day after the midterms. Now, think about it. This is a guy who's never said no. He's never been persona non grata, but he will be persona non grata for a lot of Washington because he's not running for re-election. He's going to be done. So what kind of reaction will there be from a malignant narcissist like our president, who's also experiencing signs of dementia? He's going to react very badly to that. You call him the persona non grata, he's going to prove every single day that he is not, and he's going to do something very, very stupid, right? He's already done it with this war. He did it with the January 6th insurrection. This guy is going to do something, and the Democrats, really, all they got to do is start the ball rolling with impeachment and removal, and by the time that ball gets down the road a little bit, he will have done something that will where they'll be like, uh-huh, well, here it is. We got to remove him. He's got to remove him. And from the Republicans' point of view, he is going to be so toxic and so terrible for them, they may even want to get rid of him in order to push J.D. Vance or some other person. You know, so I don't think we should put that on the shelf just yet. It could happen.

0: This is Alex Wise on SeaChange Radio, and I'm speaking to John Storr of the editorial board. So we've seen Democrats rally behind this gerrymandering that the Republicans have been pushing for the last God knows how many years. But the Democrats have started a new strategy of fighting back with this. We've seen it in Virginia and California, now New Jersey and New York. When you talk about do Democrats have the guts, is this the kind of gut check that you're looking for?
1: Yeah, I think with the gerrymandering thing, what it boils down to is less about morality and what they ought to do for the American people and more of survival. They have to do it. They have to go do this gerrymandering face-off because that's otherwise they're just going to be the minority party. I mean, that's as much as it is. So that's why they're going to have no problems throwing away whatever moral pretensions they had to get California to do gerrymandering and Virginia and New York and wherever. All of that's off the table now because they have to. They have to fight.
0: What about expanding the court? That's also one of those moral conundrums where we think, well, is it okay to change the rules if we don't like the outcome?
1: Yeah, I hope last week's decision in the case of Louisiana and the gerrymandering case by the Supreme Court is that truly wake-up call for Democrats. I think that ruling was pose an existential threat. There's two responses. One is to continue with the gerrymandering fight, but the other is they got to pack that court. That court is absolutely going to crush them electorally if they don't fight them. And I don't know the mechanism for that, Alex. I don't know. I mean, it's been what? How many years since the court expanded? Nine, ten decades? I don't remember. I'm not a historian, and I do remember that FDR threatened to pack the court, and that finally got some of them to back off, and maybe that's what needs to be done. I even think that impeaching one of them would do a lot of good. You know, impeaching Clarence Thomas, perhaps, or Samuel Alito, or something like that. Just impeach one of them. You know, there's plenty of evidence of corruption. Let's just get rid of one of them, and that'll send a message like, hey, we got your number. We will do something if we need to. And that wouldn't just be for political reasons. I mean, these are corrupt people. That would be part of the two-tiered approach I was just talking about with a New Deal plus retribution. Everybody needs to be held accountable, including the Supreme Court.
0: The Democrats have always been very closely aligned with Israel, but do you think that this war being prosecuted between Netanyahu and Trump against Iran will be a watershed moment for that alliance?
1: I think Netanyahu's war crimes were the watershed, you know, killing tens of thousands of people. There it is. I mean, and these are, you know, yeah, okay, there's some of them are how complicit with Hamas and stuff, but not surely not all of those people. And then the grotesque discussions about turning Gaza into some kind of luxury economy, all that, it's just so grotesque, and it just puts the reason we have this alliance, this affinity with Israel is because of the legacy of World War II. I mean, it was a place of safety. For the world's Jews. I mean, that was the whole point of it. Biden talked about it constantly and said, this is why I stand by Israel. He would refer to that history constantly. But when the Israeli leader starts acting like Hitler, that's bad, right? And it's hard for people to accept that. I mean, I know even that statement is pretty controversial, but he did kill tens of thousands of people. And unfortunately that seems to be okay. So yeah, a lot of Democrats are going to take issue with that.
0: And at the crux of that genocide is the idea that some people are worth more than others.
1: Yeah. Yeah, and that's kind of baked into the Jewish state was always problematic because it favors some over others and that rankles people when they believe in democratic principles, right? And some people will even call that a de facto apartheid state, right? And that's something that Democrats, liberals stand against, right? And that was tolerable as long as, you know, Netanyahu wasn't killing people by the scores, by the thousands, right? I mean, it was tolerable. But since he crossed that, like you said, the Rubicon, now the things, there's just no going back from that. And now, in addition to the fact that Netanyahu is clearly playing to Trump's vanities. He helped him. He persuaded him, lobbied him very hard, lied to him saying this Iran war will be no problem. You'll be in and out.
0: Relax. What could go wrong?
1: Right. And now here we are. Right. And it's obviously that was a lie. So that, but there's another actually, subtler complication here. And that is that the Democratic Party is in the back door, open and accessible to the anti-Semites. There's a contingent of progressives that want to overlook things like Nazi tattoos in favor of expanding the Democratic Party. This is how they just justify it, expanding the Democratic Party to the working class. And that is an opening to the door to a kind of like subliminal anti-Semitism that I think Jews like yourself are really not going to be cool with, right? Because suddenly now we're having conversations that you don't want to be having, right? And I'm talking explicitly about Graham Plattner up in Maine. And the fact that people like Elizabeth Warren, Bernie Sanders, these are very progressive figures saying, yeah, he's one of us. That's not going to go over well if he wins and then has to come, you know, sit with Chuck Schumer. That is not going to go over. Chuck will make it over fine. He's not going to say a word. But others are not going to take kindly to that. How that goes, I don't know. It depends on how much Plattner wants to be a teammate.
0: Yeah, I mean, we saw the lesson of John Fetterman playing out. Plattner is kind of, people think that he could be one of those Trojan horse type candidates.
1: Yeah, and it's a big mess, Alex. It's a big mess up there. And winning Maine, if we win Maine, then we probably could take the Senate. But so, you know, we're in the position of like, okay, we'll vote for this guy because he's the Democrat, but he's also a fraud. I don't know.
0: I mean, Susan Collins keeps talking about how she's going to be voting against the administration and just always ends up being mildly concerned and then votes along party lines every time for how many decades. So that's Lucy pulling the football up from Maine voters every time. So, I mean, Plattner's Nazi tattoo be damned. I'd rather see what he has in store than what we know Susan Collins has in store for Maine and the rest of the country.
1: Yeah, we could be just extremely practical and say if he votes for Democrats 50% of the time, then that's good.
0: Well, we've run out of time. I always appreciate your time. People should go to editorialboard.com. John Storr of the Editorial Board, thanks so much for being my guest on SeaChange Radio.
1: It's been a real pleasure, Alex. Thank you.

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9: Change happens by acting as though the future that you are dreaming of is present now.
2: I'm Laura. And this is Laura Flanders and Friends. Welcome.
10: We have all of this attack on the working people and the poor people in our country just so we can have more money for the billionaires. That is totally wrong.
11: We want people to be on our team. We want people to be touched in a way that says, I want to be that neighbor. I want to be that helper. I want to be that person who sees something and does something instead of reacts with fear.
10: This whole lie that we're attacking people because they're criminals, it's just a lie, and it's just straight outright racism, straight outright fascism.
2: If you haven't seen it yet, you may soon. The theater artist behind a series of election year shorts imagining life under Project 2025 is out with a new short video, this time imagining community resistance to an ICE raid. It's being released this month by People for the American Way and will be all over social media. A few weeks ago, I had a chance to talk with the writer and director behind the film, Ellen Gavin, as well as one of the women who appears in it, the now 95-year-old activist extraordinaire Dolores Huerta, co-founder of the United Farm Workers and founder and president of the Dolores Huerta Foundation. That conversation just ahead, but first here's the first national broadcast of The People United.
12: ¿Qué me dijo, hijo?
13: 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That's your Vaughn's card.
14: Okay, I'm gonna need you two to step back.
15: And yours?
16: I did 3 tours of Afghanistan. Marine, Special Ops. You feel me?
17: It says here you're born in Jalisco.
16: I was naturalized after my stint. And what's up with y'all? Weekend warriors for the National Guard?
17: I asked the questions.
16: Mendejos.
17: Oh, so you do know Spanish.
15: How can I live in Mexico?
17: You know you can be denaturalized? Show me your tats.
18: California Grizzly.
15: Gang tattoo.
19: A text alert goes out to the community that ICE is at the home of a neighbor.
20: Ricardo!
16: Calm down, man. Stop.
15: She lived here 40 years. This is insane.
19: ICE agents start to handcuff the family's elder grandmother and other family members.
16: Relax your hands,
17: senora! Joaquin Sanchez, you're coming with us. Would you like to be detained with norteños? Or sudeños? Red or blue?
15: Pops, don't answer that. It's a trick.
21: We're only red, white, and blue here.
19: A group of concerned citizens responding to the alert gather at the family's front door to question the ICE agents.
22: You got a warrant signed by a judge? Let's see it.
17: National emergency. No warrant required.
22: That's exactly what they said to me when they interned me in the desert hellhole in 1942. It's un-American.
21: I survived Palau. Rule 916 of the military code.
23: You are not obliged to follow an illegal order.
24: All right, men, you're all done here.
16: Let's go.
10: Everybody needs to protect their neighbor.

0: That was The People United, a new short video being released by People for the American Way. I had a chance to sit down with the writer and director behind the film, producer Ellen Gavin, as well as one of the participants, Dolores Huerta, a few weeks ago in Ellen's New York home. Huerta is co-founder of the United Farm Workers and founder and president of the Dolores Huerta Foundation. This is not their first collaboration, but it may be the most urgent. I started by asking, why narrative? With so much agitprop out there, why did they take this particular imaginative, creative approach?
1: Well, you know, I've been doing theater for 25, 30 years, and I'm a writer, and I also was having events in my life that were formulating what I wanted to do. A friend of mine had a construction project in her house, and the foreman actually... They were moving a glass shower curtain, a shower door, and they were arrested by ICE, and that shattered, and that glass shattered to the ground. And they heard that on the phone. That was their warning that this is what was going on. I recently, you know, have been thinking a lot about Japanese internment and how that was happening now is reflective of that. And my own father was a World War II veteran, and so I kind of put him in the story as well, because we're asking these young women and men from across the country to do something that we've never had done before, which is to turn on the American people. And so the whole notion that we could actually come up with some resistance that is in the form of civil disobedience and protecting each other just moved me to think about, okay, can we put something together that will touch people? And, you know, I called Dolores, and she is so amazing, and committed. I'm coming. So it's a group effort.
0: And you, Dolores?
2: Well, we're in a very critical moment in our country, in the United States of America, where we see that fascism has moved in to our country, and that it's taking place, and that it's being carried out. In Bakersfield, California, which was the first place where I live that these ICE raids happened, they arrested 90 people. Only one person had any kind of a criminal record. And we don't know what that is. It could have been that they crossed the border without documents, a petty theft, a traffic ticket, who knows. But this whole criminalization of the Latino community is horrific. It's horrific. And the brutality with which they are treating the immigrants right now, creating such chaos and fear and the devastation of the economy in the Latino community. People are terrified. They're afraid to go out. And, you know, these are decent people. They talk about criminals, but the people that they're arresting are farm workers. They're nannies, people that take care of our children. You know, people that work in construction and hotels. You know, doing the service work that keeps our country safe and clean, you know, and fed. So this whole lie that people, that we're attacking people because they're criminals, it's just a lie, and it's just straight outright racism, straight outright fascism.
0: Dolores, you just used the word fascism. Why now? Why does that word apply to this situation now, in your view? You've been through decades of hard times.
2: Well, because this is what is happening right now, when people have their rights are being taken away from them completely, that people are being put into detention centers. Way back in the 50s, when they had Operation Wetback, as they called it, you know, people were being repatriated to the countries that they came from. They were not being put in prisons. And you have all of these prisons that are being opened up now, where they have, what, $41 billion or more, $47 billion, that has been actually appropriated just to arrest people and to detain them and to open up more prisons. This is absolutely crazy. So we have all of this attack on the working people and the poor people in our country, and just so we can have more money for the billionaires. That is totally wrong. And if that isn't fascism, I don't know what that looks like.
0: So many of us of our generation, I'm in my 60s, remember the Great Boycott. We remember the campaigns of our youth because they had a certain kind of resonance that was different from just an argument. How would you put your finger on that difference? Do you remember the Great Boycott, Ellen?
1: Of course I do. I remember looking at grapes in a store was like looking at illicit drugs or something. I don't think I had a grape for
0: decades.
1: But here's the thing, and I'm hoping this is what we can do and contribute a little bit, is we want people to be on our team. We want people to be touched in a way that says, I want to be that neighbor. I want to be that helper. I want to be that person who sees something and does something instead of reacts with fear when they say that fear.

And that was Moon Duo with their great rendition of the Alan Vega classic Jukebox Babe. Jukebox Baby by Perry Como was before that, and Ami Wheeler gave us Jump Right Out of the Jukebox. Next up, this is the Silver Jews from Lookout Mountain, Lookout Sea with Suffering.

And that is the Silver Jews with Suffering Jukebox. And that does it for me. I have run out of time, but I've got one last tune for you. But before I bid you adieu, always remember to catch the Bub Show on the internet or anywhere in any time listening. All you have to do, go to the World Wide Web, type in the Bub Show, and that is the B as in Boy, O P as in Paul, S T as in Tom Show. 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

0: Friends, this is Bob Hope. If an atom bomb were to hit your home city, would you know what to do? Remember, one explosion of an atom bomb could kill 75,000 and maim 100,000. This is only one kind of a disaster which could strike. In addition to many forms of enemy action, there are the dangers of fire, flood, earthquake, and traffic. Knowing what to do before, during, and after a disaster can improve your chances of survival. 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You can learn a pattern of survival. 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Remember, this is the atomic age. No one can escape its hazards, but everyone can prepare. Listen carefully. What you are about to hear can save your life. Do you know the siren signal in case of atomic attack? Do you know how to find shelter? Do you know how to give first aid? Do you know what will be done for your safety? For further details, consult your local office of civil defense.
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1: When the whole world is silent, even one voice becomes powerful. 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
2: If this body believes that Memphis should not have the right to elect representation reflective of its own community, then perhaps the legislature should explain why Memphis should continue to be part of the state of Tennessee.
3: So that's where we are now.

0: 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I'm Brad Friedman, your friendly investigative blogger, journalist, troublemaker, muckraker, and all-around swell fellow, says me, from bradblog.com. Thank you very much for joining us today. Welcome to another thrilling edition of the Bradcast. Just before airtime today, Washington Post is reporting that a Trump-appointed panel tasked with shaping the future of the Federal Emergency Management Agency, or FEMA, voted on Thursday to approve a report recommending that the Trump administration cut FEMA by 50%.
1: Oh, good Lord.
0: Among other significant overhauls meant to streamline the agency, as Jeff Bezos' Washington Post reports it.
1: Is that what they're calling that?
0: That's what they're calling it. Hi, Desi Doyen.
1: Hi.
0: The Trump-appointed panel's report also recommends that FEMA shift leadership of emergency response and recovery to the state level and make changes to some of its most relied-upon programs. While the document does not carry legal weight in and of itself, it is meant to guide the Trump administration's next steps for an agency the president has frequently criticized and called for doing away with altogether, as I recall. And frankly, I would argue that the document isn't just meant to guide the president. It is, in fact, meant to give him political cover for the steps that he had hoped to do anyway, and frankly, already has been doing in many cases. Environmental advocacy groups were quick to denounce the report's recommendations as being divorced from the needs of Americans. And who knows more about divorce? Will McDowell at the nonprofit Environmental Defense Fund said in a statement, quote, Americans are facing increasingly frequent and severe weather that's devastating homes, roads, and crops. And the FEMA Review Council's recommendations do not meet this reality. He says the proposed changes would leave communities without the necessary funding, information, and access to insurance to stay prepared and safe when disasters strike. Madison Sloan, the director of the Disaster Recovery and Fair Housing Project at the nonprofit group Texas Appleseed, said in a call with reporters on Thursday that our concern for disaster survivors is that some of the recommended changes may not reflect what the council heard from survivors about what they need. FEMA, she said, already made some, quote, transformational changes over the past year and a half. Many of those changes have had really negative consequences for disaster survivors and communities recovering from a disaster. She said our concerns remain similar to what they have always been, there, that there is a major shift in responsibility and cost to state, local, tribal, and territorial governments with no guarantee that there will be sufficient federal funding to meet those costs or that states will be able to raise that money themselves.
1: And, of course, states in the middle of a crisis will have to be able to fund their own emergency response. This is the idea that, yes, you get to pay taxes and you get nothing in return.
0: Well, speaking of places in the middle of crises, you know who else might not care for this this idea, this ill-timed idea coming from this FEMA review panel of Donald Trump's, essentially calling for the dismantling of FEMA? Well, a whole bunch of folks on the ground in Mississippi today who survived yet another string of tornadoes that slammed into Mississippi just after sunset on Wednesday. For a second time in less than a month, another big burst of tornadoes swept through the state, luckily causing no deaths, but authorities estimate that 500 homes were damaged or destroyed across five counties on Wednesday and said that at least 17 people were injured. The powerful storms spawned at least three tornadoes across the bottom half of Mississippi. Survivors told stories of crawling under furniture as the winds tore off the roof kind of hiding in closets, holding on to their children. At Coaltown Baptist Church in Purvis, members hunkered down in a hallway, singing and praying until the storm passed. A dozen people were hurt at a trailer park in a small community in rural Lincoln County. Most of the two dozen homes there were flattened into heaps of splintered boards and twisted metal, reports AP. Debris from the storms closed Interstate 55. And many other roads in Lincoln County, which reported at least 200 damaged homes. Lamar County to the southeast reported about 275 damaged homes, according to the State Emergency Management Agency. But I'm sure they have all they need. They don't need FEMA to help them out, right? Hopefully they've got the resources to take care of those folks and get them all into homes, because if it is up to the Trump administration, the federal government may not be coming to help at all. And, of course, it's a terrible time for these kinds of cuts to federal emergency disasters, with the number of those disasters on the rise thanks to, man-made climate change, thanks to, the burning of fossil fuels. Nonetheless, Republican officials from states just like Mississippi, who, you know, they know who is to blame here. Nonetheless, they are now scrambling before they potentially lose control of Congress to put in place federal protections for big oil and big fossil fuel to protect them from being held accountable for decades of lies about their product. We'll discuss that momentarily with Laura Peterson of the Union of Concerned Scientists. Also, Desi Doyen will have our latest Green News report on both the energy shortage caused by Donald Trump's war on Iran, which, if you haven't noticed, is not over.
1: Yes.
0: And the spike in energy demand at the very same time, thanks in no small part to AI data centers and the incredibly dumb efforts by the Trump administration to not just kill clean, cheap, renewable offshore wind energy projects, but now to kill more than 150 onshore wind energy projects around the country as well, which is insane. Insane.
1: Yes, it absolutely is. But that's where we are.
0: But very quickly, before we get to all of that, an update on the continuing fallout from the corrupted U.S. Supreme Court's ruling last week in Louisiana versus Calais, gutting the last of the protections of the landmark Voting Rights Act of 1965. As GOP-controlled states in the old Confederacy down south, in the middle of primary season and in several cases in the middle of ongoing elections, where voters are already voting, are now scrambling to redraw their U.S. House maps in order to erase, to gerrymander black majority districts out of existence. As you know, GOP lawmakers in both Louisiana and Alabama have already halted or tried to halt ongoing voting in their ongoing statewide midterm primary elections in order to try and rewrite their House maps in the middle of the election, with the apparent go-ahead from the Republican activists on the U.S. Supreme Court. Also now, the state house in South Carolina has kicked off the process of congressional redistricting before this year's midterms, with the goal of eliminating the state's only remaining majority black seat. That would be the one held by the Democratic Congressman James Clyburn, the civil rights activist, an icon, and Democratic Party kingmaker who is serving his 17th term in office. They are hoping to erase Jim Clyburn's district and Jim Clyburn himself from the U.S. House, to erase him out of existence. The state house in South Carolina passed a resolution late on Wednesday night on a party line vote that opens the door to redistricting even after the legislative session ends as scheduled on May 14. It doesn't guarantee redistricting will happen, but it keeps GOP lawmakers' options open and allows the pressure from MAGA forces to build, according to David Kurtz. The state Senate, meanwhile, in South Carolina, where a two-thirds vote is required, is expected to vote on the resolution momentarily if they have not already. Trump has been aggressively lobbying Republican State Senate Majority Leader Shane Massey, pushing him to fall in line, according to Politico. But Massey has been a vocal opponent of redistricting, concerned that it would actually cost the GOP seats in the House, what we call, we describe as a dummy-mander. The qualifying for the for House races has already closed, and military ballots have already been mailed out in South Carolina, so people are already voting there as well. But Trump allies are trying to leverage his successful primarying of anti-redistricting state House Republicans in Indiana this week in order to increase the pressure on reluctant GOP lawmakers in the South. But the biggest action today may be in Tennessee, where Republicans on Thursday approved a new congressional map dismantling the one and only remaining majority black U.S. House district there in Memphis, cracking it into three Republican majority districts, despite the fact that Memphis is about 63% black. The move resulted in chaos on Thursday at the state capitol as it was greeted by loud protests. As Republicans split up this majority black city that played a critical role in the civil rights movement, by the way, split it up into three separate Republican-leaning districts. The new lines could oust Democratic U.S. Rep. Steve Cohen, who is white, by the way, and who has represented Memphis proudly since 2007. Republicans already control the state's other eight districts, so Republicans are very, very excited about having complete control of the state of Tennessee in their U.S. House delegation. Quote, "It is a form of Jim Crow terror," said State Rep. Justin Jones, a black Democrat, comparing the map to the racist election laws that restricted black Southerners from voting prior to the 1960s. "You know what you're doing," he said. "It is shameful." Democratic State Rep. Antonio Parkinson pushed back very hard against Republican state lawmakers before they rammed through their vote to gerrymander Tennessee's already heavily gerrymandered map, offering an idea that likely has, well, some wide resonance in the former Confederate state of Tennessee.
2: Let me close with this. If this body believes that Memphis should not have the right to elect representation reflective of its own community, then perhaps the legislature should explain why Memphis should continue to be part of the state of Tennessee. A government that benefits from the people while weakening their political power creates the appearance of representation without self-determination. Don't hide behind the maps, and if that is the case, let me make it easier for you. Let Memphis secede from the state of Tennessee. You don't have to redraw maps when you let us out. Let my people go. And I'm dead ass serious. If you don't, you're constantly beating on us, allow us out.
0: So that is where we are now. Trump and his corrupted U.S. Supreme Court have made America so great again at this point that lawmakers from great American cities are calling for their cities to secede from their own states. I don't know how much greater we could make America again at this point. What are we doing? What are we doing, people? By the way, where's Memphis going to go? To I think it borders Arkansas and Tennessee. If I recall, you think it's going to be any better in Arkansas and Tennessee? I'll tell you what, we'll take it. We'll take Memphis out here in California.
1: Sure.
0: Can we add Memphis to the list of cities in the great state of California? That'd be all right. We'll take them. What are we doing, people? As the final vote proceeded in the Tennessee State House chamber, the Republican Speaker Cameron Sexton repeatedly had hissing and yelling protesters removed from the balcony. When the House took its final vote, black lawmakers stood in the front of the chamber, linking arms as protesters sounded air horns, chanting angrily. The Senate vote was also briefly delayed when State Senator Charlene Oliver, a black Democrat, stood atop a desk on the chamber floor and unfurled a sheet with the words "No Jim Crow 2.0 written on it, while other Democrats stood in protest. But you know what? None of this is going to work. I don't think Americans are going to stand for this. I really don't. But I guess we'll find out in about 180 days. But who's counting? November 3rd is Election Day. Actually, I'll tell you who is counting. Who does think their congressional majorities are still very much at stake, at risk at this point? Republicans do. Because they're trying to push through immunity right now, through Congress. Immunity for fossil fuel companies for the damage that they caused as reflected by climate change. Which, hey, didn't they tell us that fossil fuel companies have nothing to do with climate change? So why the rush to pass legislation to try to protect them if you deny that big oil has anything to do with it? And even deny that climate change exists at all? Well, we will discuss all of that next with Laura Peterson of the Union of Concerned Scientists. Also, Desi Doyen in the Green News Report coming up later this hour. I'm Brad Friedman. This is your Bradcast.
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0: Yeah, and if denial doesn't work, how about federal protection from accountability in any and all lawsuits? That might. Welcome back to the Bradcast. Brad Friedman from bradblog.com. Republicans currently hold very narrow majorities in both the U.S. House and Senate, but based on their legislative efforts of late, it appears that even they think they may not be in control of Congress after this November's critical midterm elections. Are they suddenly adjusting their policies to be more responsive to what voters actually want? Well, of course not, silly. Republicans now seem to be racing the red light, working hard to protect their favorite industries from public accountability while they still have a clear shot at it. Amid all of the daily and hourly chaos of the failing Trump administration, you might be forgiven for not noticing that congressional Republicans recently tried to insert a set of controversial provisions aimed at protecting pesticide manufacturers from accountability lawsuits into their new farm bill. Maine's Democratic Congresswoman Shelley Pingree described the provisions as a, quote, handout to big agriculture and big chemical. In truth, a somewhat surprising bipartisan groundswell of opposition from lawmakers and so-called MAHA, Make America Healthy Again advocates, said the provisions amounted to a, quote, liability shield, granting pesticide maker Bayer permanent immunity from lawsuits alleging that its Roundup herbicide and its main chemical glyphosate cause cancer. Roundup was originally made by chemical giant Monsanto. It was eventually purchased by Bayer. The outcry against the legislative liability shield actually succeeded, for now anyway, in getting those provisions stripped from the farm bill. The provision, if ever adopted by Congress and signed by the president, would be very similar to a long-standing law granting permanent immunity to gun manufacturers that Congress adopted many years ago on behalf of a well-funded gun industry lobbyist groups like the NRA. Since its passage, that measure has succeeded in shielding gun makers from liability lawsuits, even at the state level, regardless of how many Americans are killed each year by gun violence. But it's not just the big industry manufacturers of deadly Roundup and glyphosate that Republican lawmakers are racing to protect right now before potentially losing their control of Congress. They are also racing the clock to grant permanent immunity to, yep, you guessed it, big oil, to protect them from all climate liability lawsuits nationwide and at the state level, in hopes of protecting the industry, one of the Republican Party's biggest funders, just coincidentally, of course, from accountability for their role in our quickly worsening climate crisis. The Lever reported late last month, quote, as fossil fuel giants face mounting lawsuits for allegedly deceiving the public about the harm they knew their products would cause to the climate, Republican lawmakers just borrowed a tactic from gun lobbyists' playbook, proposing sweeping federal immunity for oil and gas companies and limiting compensation for communities struggling with the local costs of climate disasters. The effort could also block all state-level regulations of greenhouse gases, a sweeping deregulatory effort that some legal experts say is unconstitutional. The GOP lawmakers behind the plan, according to the outlet, together received more than $9.5 million from the oil and gas industry over their careers. Their legislation would deliver one of the fossil fuel lobby's top policy priorities and kill climate lawsuits before they can reach trial. These new bills were introduced in the U.S. House by Republican Congresswoman Harriet Hageman of Wyoming, and in the U.S. Senate by Republican Ted Cruz of Texas, to give oil and gas companies broad immunity from policies and lawsuits aimed at holding the industry accountable for damages caused by its emissions. Dozens of state and communities have filed liability and consumer protection lawsuits against big oil, seeking to recover the rising costs of repairs to infrastructure damaged by climate change impacts. We've covered a number of those lawsuits in recent years in our Green News reports. The efforts to hold big oil, big fossil fuels liable for climate damages caused by the burning of their product is based in part on a series of blockbuster investigations that exposed internal documents revealing that big oil executives, including some of the largest and most powerful, like at Exxon, knew as early as the 1950s that burning their product would cause dangerous man-made climate change. But instead of doing something about the impending disaster, big oil executives chose instead to deceive the public and policymakers, spending hundreds of millions of dollars to fund climate science denier groups and think tanks and right-wing media outlets to sow doubt and confusion about climate science. As noted, dozens of states and cities have now filed lawsuits against big oil, but the oil and gas industry has powerful allies in Congress and in the Trump White House, and yes, arguably at the corrupted U.S. Supreme Court. CBS News reports that the Trump Justice Department on Monday of this week sued the states of Hawaii, Michigan, New York, and Vermont for violating a Trump executive order that bars state and local governments from trying to, quote, regulate energy beyond their constitutional or statutory authorities by suing fossil fuel companies in state court to seek damages for alleged climate change harms. Trump administration here arguing that state and local governments have no constitutional right to bring these suits. This week, the Trump Justice Department also took the unusual step of intervening in a lawsuit brought by Minnesota. Reuters reports the U.S. Justice Department filed a lawsuit on Monday to block Minnesota from moving forward with a long-running lawsuit seeking to hold ExxonMobil and other oil industry participants responsible for harms caused by climate change. The administration is not joining with the fossil fuel companies in opposing the arguments being made by these lawsuits. They are attempting to kill these suits altogether. And if Republicans in Congress have their way, it'll be a lot easier for that to happen in the very near future. As Laura Peterson at the Union of Concerned Scientists recently wrote, big oil is borrowing from the gun industry's playbook, seeking blanket immunity to protect profits. Should politicians be allowed to wipe away the rights of those suffering the consequences of oil companies' decades-long deception about how their products would change the Earth's climate, Peterson asks? Should they prevent future generations living with drought, disease, and incessant wildfires from seeking redress? The answer, she says, is unequivocally no. She cites the position held by over 200 organizations, including the National Association of Counties, which represents some 3,000 counties in the U.S. Joining us now is Laura Peterson, senior analyst for the Union of Concerned Scientists Climate and Accountability Campaign in its Climate and Energy Program, where she oversees corporate research, conducts policy analysis and advocacy efforts, and engages with investors, financial analysts, and academia. And today, with the broadcast. Oh, Laura Peterson, welcome to the broadcast. Thanks for joining us.
1: Well, thank you for having me.
0: I really enjoyed your piece last month at the Union for Concerned Scientists at their Equation blog, because I thought that you offered really clear examples of what we have learned via similar legislation, similar liability shields or attempts to get them in place from other big, deadly industries. I thought it was really instructive about what we might expect from similar immunity protections that Republicans and the Trump administration hope to grant to big oil here. I want to step through some of those and the lessons learned in each, but first, Laura, given that, you know, those very same folks, Republicans, the Trump administration and the fossil fuel companies, big oil, they all like to pretend that the use of their product has nothing to do with climate change. What are they so worried about? Won't they easily be able to, you know, defeat these anti-capitalist, you know, anti-fossil fuel do-gooders in a court of law? Why such a panic to shield them with legal immunity at this time?
1: Well, you're right. I mean, if these cases truly were arbitrary and radical climate politicking, as mm-hmm. as the bill's authors, Hageman and Cruz, claim, mm-hmm. then they wouldn't really have a problem. But they do have a problem, and they know that once the full range of information is uncovered, mm-hmm. There's already been a lot of information that has come to light in the investigations that you noted in your mm-hmm. in your previous chat, which is a great roundup of all of the information that's out there to date. And really, there's a lot more. I think these companies know that when these cases get into discovery, as the Minnesota case was just about to do before the DOJ came and mm-hmm. put a stop to it, that more evidence of their wrongdoing will come to light.
0: In your piece at UCS, you cite three other industries, the tobacco industry, the firearms industry, and the pesticides industry. I quickly mentioned some of the stories around each of them in my intro, but if you could sort of walk us through some of the lessons that were learned from each regarding, you know, similar liability shields that of the type that Big Oil is now seeking. I think it'll be really instructive here because they each sort of offered a little bit of a different lesson. Let's start with the tobacco industry, where I guess the industry sought protections like this, but eventually did not receive them.
1: Yeah, that's right. There were several state lawsuits similar to what's happening right now with the oil and gas industry. Mm-hmm. And some of them, particularly one in Minnesota, parallel, had gotten pretty far ahead of things. And the tobacco industry saw the writing on the wall, realized they were actually going to lose the Minnesota case, and that could lead to them losing more lawsuits. Mm-hmm. So they went to Congress and tried to get a sort of an immunity suit that would cover them, but the public health community really pushed back on that and cut down on the liability loopholes that the industry was pushing for. And at some point it just stopped being advantageous to mm-hmm. the tobacco industry. And so they pulled their support for the immunity legislation.
0: With that, we got one of the biggest settlements, arguably one of the best settlements, I guess, we've seen against one of these big industries, where the tobacco companies, the tobacco industry is now, spending billions, essentially, to let people know about the dangers of their own products.
1: Yes, that's right. They agreed to a master settlement. Master settlement agreement is what it was known as, between the companies and the state attorney generals. Because they knew that was going to be really their best guess, and that resulted in basically the largest civil settlement in U.S. corporate history. So that was an example of the type of legislation that states and counties are now filing against the mm-hmm. fossil fuel industry. This is an example of how effective they can be, and how by representing such a broad swath of the citizenry, including, you know, states and tribes and several levels of civil society, that they really can force an industry to account for and respond mm-hmm. to the harms that they've inflicted.
0: And then in the firearms industry, which was really instructive because they got their immunity. They now enjoy pretty much total protection from accountability at both the federal and state level, but that was not always the case. And there's sort of a before and after picture that you paint in your piece about what things were like. It wasn't always that way. What things were like prior to getting that liability shield.
1: Well, right. There, the firearms industry was also facing dozens of suits particularly from cities, mm-hmm. because they were really reeling from gun violence, particularly in the 90s. Murder deaths had been rising steadily since the 1960s. But then the mid-90s, companies started flooding cities with these cheap, small, easily portable handguns. You probably heard of the for a Saturday night special. Mm-hmm. You know, like these very easy to acquire, easy to traffic, easy to obtain guns. And so that led to a lot of lawsuits. And to head those off, the main firearms trade associations, the National Rifle Association and the National Shooting Sports Foundation, mm-hmm. lobbied lawmakers for immunity legislation, which came about in 2005 from Senators Larry Craig and Cliff Stearns. And they created the Protection of Law for Commerce in Arms Act. And President George W. Bush, president at the time, signed it very quickly, unusually quickly for, I think it took a few weeks, very unusual for a piece of legislation that broad. And since that has passed, not a single negligence case has gone to trial against a gun manufacturer.
0: And it was interesting, by the way, I didn't realize that was proposed by Senator Larry Craig, the disgraced Larry Craig. We used to call him Old Wide Stance. Look it up, kids, mm-hmm. on the Google. But in any event, prior to that, yeah, some of these lawsuits, there was a, you describe a case that was successfully brought against the industry following the Beltway snipers shooting spree in 2002, killed 17 people, injured 9. There was real accountability until that law was passed, and ever since then, that even prevents lawsuits from being brought against the industry at the state level as well. Correct?
1: Yes, and even the. The lawsuit that finally kind of got around that was the one used by the Sandy Hook families, mm-hmm. which took a more novel legal approach. And so it's not completely impossible, but the problem here is that you force these you're distorting the law basically, mm-hmm. in by passing these suits that take away the fundamental right mm-hmm. of victims to seek redress. And in doing so, you are creating these sort of externalities and these distortions that create problems for the public in the long run.
0: Well, I ask about the federal and the state, the differences, because in your piece at UCS, you note that, quote, the Federalist concept set out in the U.S. Constitution gives states primary responsibility for tort law, which addresses harm caused by wrongful or injurious actions. Immunity legislation by the federal government, you write, undermines those states' rights. Well, shouldn't that be something that Republicans, even if they pass something at the federal level, it seems like the states ought to be able to bring their own suits if they wish. And shouldn't that be something that Republicans who claim to support states' rights would actually want to protect, the ability for states to decide what is best for their people?
1: Yeah, the state-federal balance tends to kind of tip in favor of whatever industry or, you know, special interest is being protected or pushed at the moment. Yes, one would think, but then you have to remember that trial lawyers and tort reform have been a real sort of a perpetual cause mm-hmm. on the right. Yeah. So in this case, we're actually seeing increasingly communication from front groups about the oil and gas immunity legislation that invokes trial lawyers driving up energy costs mm-hmm. to make money off of these climate lawsuits, which just makes no sense, to be clear. I mean, the amount of money that would go to trial lawyers in this case, on every level, it doesn't add up, and also it completely skirts the fact that these cases are not about making money for other people. They are about compensating those who have been harmed by corporate actions.
0: Which in this
1: case, you can't really skip that step.
0: Yeah, no, and in this case, when it comes to the climate, that would be really all of us. But yes, those poor companies, those poor most profitable companies in the history of humanity, how are they going to face off against these trial lawyers? In the case of the pesticides matter, which is still underway, not unlike the oil industry, where does that matter stand in the courts right now? And I ask because I think the corrupted Supreme Court is soon going to hear this a case regarding Monsanto, Bayer's Roundup. They may have already heard that case. one of the arguments here is that, well, the federal law took care of it by requiring, by mandating a warning label. And therefore, if anybody uses it and is harmed, it's not they can't bring a suit because the federal government already said there has to be a warning. But when it comes to something like oil and gas, I mean, there's no warning label on the gas pump, you know, warning that use of this product may cause death by climate change. This sort of seems to be an almost entirely different realm in many ways. No?
1: Yeah, and also the pesticide issue. Pesticides are regulated by a law, a long-named law known as FIFRA, the acronym, but which is basically says that states can regulate the labels, and that so it's a slightly different legal structure than the harms from climate, and so this preemption, this federal preemption argument that is being used in both. Well, it is being used particularly in the Cruz and Hageman bill that the federal government should preempt, federal law should preempt the state laws that are being invoked in some of the climate litigation. Mm-hmm. Though we should be clear that the climate litigation, there's a lot of different types of cases. There's consumer protection cases and compensation cases. And so they use slightly different, you know, legal arguments, but in that case, but their argument that the federal government should just simply, you know, be able to wipe away all of these state laws, I think, does not hold. That as far as the pesticide argument goes, it, like I said, it's a slightly different set of regulations that the company Bayer Monsanto is facing. But interestingly, there was an amendment to strip out some immunity language from the recent farm bill that was actually sponsored by a Republican. Mm-hmm. And the politics around pesticides, as you brought up earlier, you know, that's the MAHA, like clean food movement, if you can call it that, has really actually brought a lot more pressure against Bayer and Monsanto. Mm-hmm. Whereas the fossil fuel companies, really, as we know, Trump essentially cut a deal or offered a deal. Who knows how what the final number was? But you know, back at Mar-a-Lago before his election, you know, proposed, hey, you know, give me $1 billion and I'll just basically do whatever you want. So you know, very different type of relationship there with this administration. I mean, the fossil fuel industry has always enjoyed a really tight relationship with the U.S. Federal government, regardless of party. But in this case, it's just another order of magnitude with this White House.
0: Well, it is. And, you know, I've been sort of beating up here on Republicans in that they're the ones who are pushing these measures forward. I think that, as we saw with the Roundup, the glyphosate, that when people hear about it, whether they're Republican or Democrats, they don't like this. And I think when, you know, people hear the truth, when they understand what harms that big oil, big fossil fuel are actually bringing to all of us, when they can actually get through the Fox News crap and lies and denialism and all of that, you know, protectionist nonsense that is running there, people of all parties are really concerned about these things, and I don't think they like giving liability to these great big companies. So, Laura, where are we on this federally? I mentioned at the top that Republicans are sort of trying to beat the clock here with some of this legislation, as they're, you know, worried about losing their majorities. Is there a path for them to actually get such a liability shield for big oil through before a new session of Congress next January?
1: Well, the bill that Hageman and Cruz proposed is such a sweeping bill. It actually is much broader than the gun immunity legislation, which makes it harder to pass. I mean, it's so huge. It basically gives immunity to anyone who ever, you know, had a drink with someone at an oil company. I mean, it includes marketers. It includes PR firms. It goes back and tries to avoid state laws that are already on the books and block future lawsuits and, you know, dismiss lawsuits that have been, you know, in the court system for years. And so it's just, it's almost more of a messaging bill, I would say. But I think there is a concern that a narrower version of it will try to sneak into some of the spending bills that we're going to see in the coming months.
0: And, of course, Trump has his executive orders where he's pretending, I guess, that he has the ability to block some of these lawsuits. And he's, you know, been sicking his Department of Justice on the states. I will be shocked if that holds up in court, that the federal government can actually stop the states. Then again, I've mentioned many times the corrupted Supreme Court. They have, you know, invented immunity for the president. So why not invent immunity for the fossil fuel companies as well? Laura Peterson, anything our before I let you go, anything our leaders can, our listeners can do? Do you recommend that people contact their legislators? Where are we on this? How can we help, I guess, is the question.
1: Well, there's actually a website that has a lot of groups have worked together on that provides some tools. Mm-hmm. It's noimmunityforbigoil.org. And also, if you go to UCS.org, the New Concerned Scientists, we also have action alerts and ways to contact your representatives and let them know that this is, you know, absolutely not okay. And I think it's really, if there's, you know, one thing that we need to convey to people now, to your listeners, is that this is actually, you know, as massive as big oil is and as huge a problem as climate change is, as you mentioned, the idea of giving an entire industry complete immunity just so fundamentally anti-democratic that mm-hmm. it's a concern for all. It puts all of us in danger by removing the ability to, you know, redress harms. And that's something everyone should be concerned about.
0: Right. Anti-small D Democratic in this case. Yes. Laura Peterson, senior analyst at the Union of Concerned Scientists in their climate and accountability campaign in the climate and energy program there. As she notes, you can get more information at UCS.org.
1: No immunity for big oil.
0: There you go. No immunity for bigoil.org. I'm in. Thanks, Laura. Really appreciate you joining us today. Look forward to speaking to you in the future.
1: Great. Thank you.
0: You bet. You know, the idea that, like she said, that we can give, that we're, you know, going to legislate immunity for an entire industry.
2: Yes.
0: Never mind what they did. Never mind the details of what they did. Maybe they were all fine, except for one, except for ExxonMobil. They were terrible. Well, they'll have immunity, too, under this ridiculous notion. I mean, that's what, you know, we did that. We went through that with guns, and we have been paying a price for that ever since. So the idea that we would do that with big oil, I think in and of itself is a concession that even the Republicans know what they did here was terrible.
2: Yes, what they know what they are doing is wrong. And just to delineate the oil industry,

0: So a little small suggestion for some of these Republicans. You know, if you're really concerned, which they aren't, obviously, they're concerned only about their campaign,
1: their own personal
0: funders
1: benefit.
0: There. Yeah, but if you're really concerned, how about spend that time doing something to protect your constituents, to help your constituents? Not your campaign funders, but the people who are on the ground, the people who are in Mississippi today, who have lost their homes. Thousands of them after yet another string of tornado swarms have come through and destroyed their homes. How about worrying about them? Oh, I'm sorry, they don't give you enough money. They don't give you millions of dollars to run this November, so you don't give a damn about them. Anyway, let's take a quick break, and we'll come back with something cheerier, like Desi Doyen and the Green News Report, straight ahead on the broadcast. I'm Brad Friedman.
2: Hey, this is Brad. 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From Desi Doyen and myself, thank you.
0: Well, I was joking about there being any good news in your Green News Report, Desi Doyen. But we do
1: have a little bit.
0: There is a little bit, as usual. But also, here's some, I think, good news. The trade court in New York, federal court in New York, has now found Donald Trump's new tariffs, his 10% tariffs that he put in place after the Supreme Court knocked him down on his original tariffs. They have now found those are unlawful, too.
1: Aww,
0: oh, I
1: sad.
0: Know. Going to be a tough weekend for Mr. President. Let's get to it. Our latest Green News Report.
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1: Forecasters warn the coming El Nino could be the most powerful El Nino in a century.
4: Energy supply is just falling short.
1: U.S. electric grid regulator issues rare warning about data centers overtaxing the grid. 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
0: 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I'm Brad Friedman.
1: And I'm Desi Doyen.
0: Stand by for 6 minutes of independent green news, politics, analysis, and snarky comment.
5: It's already May. Are we getting a house on the shore this summer? Or are we going to really splurge and get a whole tank of gas?
0: I can't afford either. I'm staying home. This is your Green News Report. Okay, Desi Doyen, so much for that house on the shore this summer, eh?
1: Yes, I guess so. Yep. As the global energy supply shock caused by Donald Trump's war on Iran drags on, this week the nation's top electric grid authority, the North American Electric Reliability Corporation, issued a rare level 3 alert, the highest level, warning that the proliferation of data centers across the country is straining the national electric grid,
0: wow,
1: posing, quote, immediate risks and reliability concerns.
0: Wow, we better start ignoring that immediately.
1: The council ordered grid operators to take specific steps now to address the rise in grid instability caused by data centers that are creating the conditions for widespread blackouts and could lead to rate hikes for consumers.
0: Will lead to rate hikes for consumers.
1: Buckle up. Forecasters warn that the brewing El Nino in the Pacific Ocean could equal the strongest El Nino ever recorded back in 1877. That El Nino brought widespread drought, monsoon failure, and global food crises across Asia, Africa, and South America. El Ninos release a tremendous amount of excess ocean heat into the atmosphere. That boosts global temperatures, bringing severe storms, increased flood risks, longer, more intense heat waves, droughts, and fires.
0: You are just nothing but good news today.
1: In not great news.

0: news as well.
1: Oh, great.
0: In elections this week, voters in a red Ohio county narrowly upheld a controversial ban on utility-scale solar and wind projects.
2: Really?
0: Campaign filings show that organizations that were advocating to keep the solar ban in place were funded by pro-fossil fuel groups.
1: Go figure.
0: Under the pretense of protecting farmland. But farmers say that renewables are a financial lifeline that helps them to stay on their land.
2: Yeah, but sorry, farmers, you can't have it. It's banned. That's nuts.
0: Yes, it is. And worse, on the federal level, in a significant escalation of Donald Trump's irrational war on cheap, clean wind energy, the New York Times reports that the Trump administration has halted nearly all onshore wind development across the U.S., citing vague, unspecified national security concerns. The Trump Defense Department has halted more than 160 wind projects on private lands, including wind farms that don't usually require the department approval. Critics say it is a dumb strategy to halt wind energy development amidst an electricity affordability crisis as data centers use up even more power. Before the Iran war started, utility CEO Jim Ketchum on CNBC explained that renewables are by far the fastest way to meet rising demand.
3: Renewables can be delivered right now. They're ready right now. They can accommodate that demand today. Gas-fired generation won't be ready until 2030 or beyond at scale.
2: This is insane. Didn't you start this report by saying that the grid was not going to have enough energy to handle all of this, that we were going to see blackouts from all of this?
0: Yes.
2: And yet we're blocking the use of clean, cheap, renewable energy that could add power to the system overnight.
0: Yes.
2: Crazy.
0: Finally, we covered this last year, but now the data is in. A pilot project in California has demonstrated conclusively that solar panels installed over irrigation canals not only generate cheap, clean electricity, but also significantly reduce water evaporation and algae growth by 85%. Plus, during that record heat wave back in March, California's growing array of utility-scale batteries delivered a record amount of electricity, meeting more than 40% of the state's demand, equivalent to 12 large nuclear power plants. But unlike nuclear, the battery storage was built in a fraction of the time and at less than the cost of one nuclear power plant.
2: Well, don't say it too loud, because Donald Trump will ban solar canals and batteries. For much more on all of these stories and the ones you couldn't get to today, check out our website at greennews.bradblog.com. I'm Brad Friedman.
0: And I'm Desi Doyen.
2: And this has been your Green News Report.

0: Everyone is dumb. It's just so dumb. You know what? Keep your eyes, you know, no matter how stupid all of this gets, I mean, and how bad things get in the Middle East, sounds like they're shooting again out there. The pretend ceasefire may be over.
1: The greatest ceasefire ever.
0: Yeah. You know, no matter what, I do think there is a, call me an eternal optimist, but it's a very real transition that is really happening, no matter how dumb our leadership is, no matter how stupid our president is, no matter what dumb things he's doing in the Gulf, no matter what he is doing to try to kill wind energy and solar energy. The rest of the world may get there before we do because our people are so dumb, but the transition is happening.
1: Yes.
0: We are getting off of fossil fuels.
1: Yes, there is no stopping this train now. It is done. It is over. It is all over but the shouting, as they say.
0: And the irony is our dumb president is helping to lead the way because he's so stupid. Thank you, Mr. Trump. We got to go. Thanks to Desi Doyen, our producer, to my guest today, Laura Peterson of the Union of Concerned Scientists, and of course to all of you for spending a portion of your day or night with us. It's always an honor and greatly appreciated. 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You can drop me an email. I am bradcast@bradblog.com. And on the social medias, you will find me at The Brad Blog and Desi Doyen at
1: Green News Report.
0: Say hello to her. That's it. We will see it all of the above. Until we see you here next time, I'm Brad Friedman. Good luck, world.

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0: This is Democracy Now!
1: Reuters uncovered efforts by elements of the federal government to probe the limits of state power in administering elections. This included investigations into the 2020 election, efforts to inspect voting machines, and investigations into voter fraud, hoping to find evidence of non-citizens voting.
0: With the November midterm elections less than 6 months away, President Trump's moving to take greater control over elections in at least 8 states. We'll speak to investigative journalist Ned Parker. He also just won a Pulitzer Prize this week for his reporting on Trump's targeting of political enemies. Then to Arizona Congressmember Adelita Grijalva. This week, she went inside 2 ICE jails.
2: This is not about safety. It is about private businesses making a ton of money off the backs of our immigrant community. As a mom of 3 kids, I don't know how else to describe the look in other moms' eyes when they don't know what's going on with their babies. It's traumatizing. Dilley has to close, but so do all the other facilities.
0: And we'll talk to an indigenous elder in Arizona where construction crews building a second border wall have destroyed a portion of a 1,000-year-old Native American archaeological site in the Sonoran Desert. Finally, to an often forgotten group of workers caught in the middle of the war on Iran. Over 20,000 seafarers who've been stranded on ships for over 2 months. All that and more coming up. Welcome to Democracy Now!, democracynow.org, The War and Peace Report. I'm Amy Goodman in Minneapolis. President Trump's insisted the ceasefire with Iran is holding after U.S. forces exchanged drone, missile, and gunfire with Iranian vessels in the Persian Gulf. U.S. Central Command said it's responding to what it called unprovoked attacks, while Iran said it had retaliated after U.S. Navy ships targeted an oil tanker in Iran's territorial waters. A spokesperson for Iran's armed forces said U.S. airstrikes hit civilian areas in southern Iran. Meanwhile, air defenses were activated in the capital, Tehran, where multiple explosions were reported overnight. In a call with ABC, President Trump described the U.S. bombings as a love tap and insisted the ceasefire is still ongoing. Iran's foreign minister, Abbas Araghchi, condemned the attacks, writing, quote, "Every time a diplomatic solution is on the table, the U.S. opts for a reckless military adventure," he said. Meanwhile, the United Arab Emirates says it intercepted several drones and missiles launched from Iran. A new report finds authorities in the UAE have arrested and deported up to 15,000 Pakistani workers, many of them Shia Muslims, without formal charge. New Lines magazine reports many of the workers were deported with little more than the clothes on their backs without being given the opportunity to withdraw money from banks or settle their financial affairs, even after spending years or decades working in the UAE. Meanwhile, an estimated 20,000 seafarers remain stranded in the Persian Gulf amidst the closure of the Strait of Hormuz. This is an Indian sailor who returned to India Thursday after he spent weeks trapped at an Iranian port while U.S. and Israeli missiles and drones exploded around his ship.
3: We did not have internet and there was no way to communicate with our families back home. We were quite tense and our relatives also were under a lot of duress back home. Subsequently, even getting food became difficult. Around 200 people, Indians, are still stranded there.
0: Later in the broadcast, we'll speak with representatives of 2 maritime workers' unions. An Israeli airstrikes targeted an ambulance in southern Lebanon, killing a paramedic and leaving another wounded. The killing was one of 12 reported by Lebanon's health ministry Thursday, with 2 children among the dead. Meanwhile, Israel's issued forced evacuation orders to a dozen more villages in southern Lebanon. The UN warns over half of Lebanon's 5.8 million people are in need of humanitarian aid after Israeli strikes since March killed at least 2,700 people and displaced over 1 million from their homes. The Trump administration's imposed more sanctions against Cuba, ignoring warnings from the United Nations, which denounced the U.S. fuel blockade on the island as energy starvation. Secretary of State Marco Rubio said Thursday the new sanctions target an enterprise group linked to the Cuban military that oversees significant portions of Cuba's economy. Meanwhile, Brazilian President Luiz Inácio Lula da Silva met with President Trump at the White House Thursday. Lula later spoke from the Brazilian embassy in Washington, D.C., where he said Trump privately signaled he had no plans to launch a U.S. military operation on Cuba.
4: If he needs help to discuss Cuba's situation, I am at his disposal, because I heard, if the translator is right, that he said he is not thinking of invading Cuba. That was said by the interpreter, and I think it's a great sign.
0: In Mali, at least 30 people were killed in a series of attacks reportedly carried out by Al-Qaeda-affiliated fighters. This comes after armed Tuareg separatists last month joined fighters with an Al-Qaeda-linked affiliate in a massive coordinated attack on the capital, Bamako, as well as four other cities across Mali. Tennessee's Republican-dominated state legislature Thursday approved a new congressional map that breaks up a decades-old district in the majority black city of Memphis into three Republican-leaning districts. Governor Bill Lee promptly signed the legislation into law. Republicans believe the new map will help their party sweep all nine of Tennessee's House seats. The legislation passed after Democratic lawmakers linked arms and walked out of the Tennessee House chamber as protesters shouted slogans including "No Jim Crow" and "Black Votes Matter." Three protesters were arrested, including Keyshawn Pearson, the brother of state rep Justin Pearson. This follows last week's Supreme Court ruling gutting Voting Rights Act protections for majority black districts. New York State is preparing to ban federal agents from wearing face masks as part of a sweeping package of immigration protections included in New York's budget deal announced Thursday. The measures would also prohibit state and local officials from collaborating with ICE, ban ICE from using New York jails to detain immigrants, and prohibit agents from searching hospitals, schools, and churches without a warrant signed by a judge. In response, Trump's so-called border czar, Tom Homan, threatened to flood New York and other cities and states nationwide with federal agents if they refused to collaborate with Trump's mass deportation campaign. Homan spoke Tuesday from a border security expo in Phoenix, Arizona.
5: So what's going to happen to places like New York and these other people that want to pass this ridiculous legislation not to work with us? We're going to flood the zone. You're going to see more ICE agents you ever seen before. So congratulations, because when we send these teams out there, we'll find a bad guy, most times we do, and when we find a bad guy, he's with others. Others who may not be a priority target, but they're in the country illegally. There weren't people we were looking for, but we found them during these operations. Well, guess what? They're coming too.
0: An investigation by The Guardian found during the first 7 months of Trump's return to office, federal immigration agents arrested the parents of at least 27,000 children, including thousands of U.S. citizens. Advocates have warned of a new family separation crisis that could be far worse than Trump's first term. In related news, an Arizona judge has ordered the expedited deportation of the parents of an 18-year-old with terminal cancer, who for weeks has pleaded to reunite with his mom and dad. Kimma Gonzalez was born in Chicago and has stage 4 colon cancer. He left Chicago and returned to Mexico after his parents were detained while attempting to cross back into the United States after the request for a humanitarian visa was denied. The couple hopes to reunite with their son, who doesn't have much time to live, but have been held in ICE custody since mid-April. Illinois Congressmember Delia Ramirez, who represents Chicago, advocated for Kevin's parents' hearing to be fast-tracked in order for them to return to Mexico and reunite with their son in his final moments. A series of leaked audio recordings has revealed the United States and Israel, with support of Honduras, have been involved in a scheme targeting leftist governments in Latin America. The groundbreaking investigation was led by the news outlet Diario Red en América Latina and the website HondurasGate. It exposes how former Honduran President Juan Orlando Hernandez, with the support of current Honduran conservative President Nasrias Fura, President Trump, and Argentina's right-wing leader Javier Milei, had conspired to disseminate fake news with the intention to destabilize the leftist governments of Brazil, Colombia, and Mexico. Trump pardoned Juan Orlando Hernandez in December after he was convicted of drug trafficking and sentenced to 45 years in a U.S. prison. This comes as the independent Central American outlet El Faro said Thursday the assets of two of its staff members, including a bank account, were frozen by the government of Salvadoran President Nayib Bukele. Since Bukele came to power, El Faro has published massive investigations into allegations of corruption and the Bukele administration's relation with some of El Salvador's most powerful gangs. Several of El Faro's journalists have been forced into exile due to threats and surveillance from Bukele's government. El Faro director Carlos Dada said, quote, "These are not fiscal measures. They are political measures trying to silence us," unquote. In related news, the U.S. State Department's canceled the tourist visas of several board members of Costa Rica's leading national newspaper, La Nación, over its critical coverage of Costa Rican President Rodrigo Chavez, who's a close ally of President Trump. The newspapers reported on allegations of sexual harassment and illegal campaign financing by Chavez. The UK's Health Security Agency says it's identified another suspected case of hantavirus in a British national who traveled on a luxury cruise ship hit by the virus. Three people have died since April from the hantavirus outbreak aboard the MV Andias. Four others where confirmed cases remain hospitalized. Hantavirus infections are often fatal in humans. The disease is usually spread by rodents, though in rare cases can be transmitted among people. The World Health Organization's Director of Pandemic Preparedness tamped down concerns over a global public health emergency, saying, quote, "This is an outbreak on a ship, and we do not anticipate a large epidemic," unquote. And the Shell oil companies reported its highest profits in years after Trump's war of choice against Iran sent global oil prices skyrocketing. On Thursday, Shell reported $6.9 billion in profits during the first quarter, exceeding shareholder expectations. Collectively, the six largest European fossil fuel companies reported $22 billion in profits during the first 3 months of this year. This comes as a new report by the office of Massachusetts Senator Ed Markey finds the average U.S. family with two cars can expect to pay an extra $1,750 at the pump this year compared to what they were paying before the war. Meanwhile, U.S. auto loan debt has hit a record high of nearly $1.7 trillion. On Wednesday, President Trump's senior economic advisor, Kevin Hassett, boasted to Fox Business U.S. credit card spending is through the roof.
6: In fact, I had the head of one of the big five banks in my office yesterday going through the credit card data. And just as Secretary Bessent said, credit card spending is through the roof. They're spending more on gasoline, but they're spending more on everything else, too.
0: And those are some of the headlines. This is Democracy Now!, democracynow.org, the War and Peace Report. I'm Amy Goodman in Minneapolis with Juan Gonzalez in Chicago. Hi, Juan.
7: Hi, Amy, and welcome to all of our listeners and viewers across the country and around the world.
0: Well, Juan, I'm really looking forward to seeing you Saturday night at the Music Box, the theater in Chicago, where the film about Democracy Now!, Steal the Story, Please!, is going to screen. And we'll be together doing the Q&A after with the film's directors, Tia Lesson and Carl Diehl. On to today's headlines. Tennessee's Republican-dominated state legislature has approved a new congressional map to carve up the state's only black majority district in an effort to help Tennessee Republicans secure all nine House seats. Tennessee Republican Governor Bill Lee quickly signed the bill into law. Similar efforts to rapidly redraw maps are underway across southern states following the Supreme Court's gutting of the Voting Rights Act last week. The gerrymandering is just one part of a larger Republican push to overhaul the nation's electoral system. A new investigation by Reuters details how the Trump administration, seeking to gain federal control over elections in at least eight states, using investigations, raids, and demands for access to balloting systems and voter ID records. We're joined now by Reuters investigative journalist Ned Parker. Earlier this week, he and his colleagues at Reuters won a Pulitzer Prize for documenting how President Trump has used the levers of government to punish his political enemies. Ned Parker, congratulations on the Pulitzer. We want to get to that investigative series that you did, but we want to begin with your latest investigation. It's headlined, How Trump is Moving to Control U.S. Elections, One State at a Time. Start off by just laying out how he's doing this.
8: Right. What we did in this piece is we really examined the ways that the federal government, the Trump administration, is probing the boundaries of state and local administration of elections by doing things such as the raid in Fulton County, Georgia in January, having a senior Justice Department official contact two election clerks in Missouri to see if he would, if they could get access to their voting machines. We've also found out about investigations in Ohio by Homeland Security into voter fraud. So there are things across the board. The questioning of the Secretary of State's office in Nevada by the FBI about data related to the 2020 election. All of this I would describe as a probing by the federal government about what's possible, how much more they can exert power over states and localities regarding the coming election. And it's a black box, really, how far this goes. The election experts we spoke to, They really see this as a testing of the waters, and what comes next is a really an open question.
7: And Ned, President Trump has mentioned in the past trying to federalize elections, which are clearly always have been run at the state level. But what you're seeing is a state by state effort to basically go under the radar.
8: Right. Well, what we did was we documented the eight states where there have been operations. So this is everything from the raid in Fulton County, Georgia, ongoing federal investigations in Arizona into the 2020 election, a similar effort in Nevada, and then things like a former Trump administration official, now a lobbyist, who made calls to Republican clerks, county clerks in Colorado, representing himself as working on behalf of the White House, seeking access to voting machines. And in one case, a clerk from a large county said he received a call from a senior cyber defense official from Homeland Security to seek access to his county's voting machines. And he said no. When we asked the White House about this and Homeland Security, while they said that the White House declined to comment about the lobbyist, and Homeland Security basically declined to answer about whether or not there was a call from a senior cyber defense official in their agency to this local county clerk who's Republican. And what's really interesting in all of this is that you see real pressure on local officials, certainly state officials, but on local officials. And this cuts across the board. It's a nonpartisan issue. We're talking about Republican clerks, clerks who are Democrats, people who are independent, who administer elections. And as you said, elections have always been administered by state and local officials. And what we're seeing is the Trump administration in some ways is seeking to relitigate the 2020 election. And they're also seeking to impose federal authority over the administration of elections. And this is the local issues we're talking about. And then things like the Trump administration's executive orders seeking to create a national registry of voters, seeking to require documentary proof of citizenship. There are like many, many aspects to this, a top-down effect with both Trump, the Trump administration and Republicans in Congress trying to create these proof of citizenship requirements to register to vote. And then this, what we were describing as these efforts, whether with raids or contacts to local officials or investigations that are impacting officials who day in, day out are just doing their jobs in counties and states.
7: Now, your investigation also notes that at the same time, the Trump administration is slashing the budget and the staff of the Cybersecurity and Infrastructure Security Agency. Could you talk about what that agency's role is and why its efforts are being curtailed?
8: Sure. Well, CISA was created in the first Trump administration, and the head of CISA, that's the Cyber Defense Agency, the original head was fired in 2020 shortly after the presidential election when he said that election was fair, honest, and one of the best elections in U.S. history. And since the president was disputing his successor, Joe Biden's victory, he fired the first head of CISA. And what we've seen in this term is that the very beginning of his administration, the Trump administration basically cut the budget of CISA and laid off many of its staff. Along with that, secretaries of state and other senior election officials have described how they've stopped receiving intelligence briefings about threats to elections. That has not happened, according to them, in the first Trump since Trump returned to power, was reelected. Likewise, local officials, county clerks who had received security assessments from CISA no longer receive those, and they're having to resort to hiring contractors. So it kind of creates strain, stress. It results in the spending of money. If counties have that money to try to bolster their cybersecurity, there's a vacuum in effect, and there's a sense of disaffection on the state and local level regarding services that they had received before to help create a secure environment for elections.
0: Ned Parker, tell us about the lobbyist Jeff Small. Three clerks told Reuters he raised the possibility of White House partnerships with their offices and discuss accessing voting machines.
8: Right. So what we were able to confirm is that he contacted about 10 clerks, all Republican clerks in Colorado. Small had been in the first Trump administration working in the Department of the Interior. He then worked for Congresswoman Laura Boebert, and recently he joined a lobbying firm that's works in D.C. and out west, and he did this outreach, introducing himself as working on behalf of the White House, and with some clerks. He spoke about wanting to access machines and to have a partnership with local officials. He arranged one call with a clerk that we spoke to from El Paso County in Colorado. A senior member, the clerk said he then received a call from a senior official from CISA, the Cyber Defense Agency, who then made the ask that other clerks say that Small had made to them. This cyber defense official asked for access to the El Paso County clerk's voting machines and talked about how he wanted a partnership between local clerks and the Trump administration to advance the president's election agenda because it wasn't moving quickly enough. That's what the clerk said. And Homeland Security, when we asked them for comment about this, they did not address the content of Small's call. They said that Jeff Small did not represent the DHS in any formal way. They didn't dispute that there was some connection, but they said there was no formal relationship. And they did not comment on the senior cyber defense official who the clerk said had called him. But this is an example, I believe, of this kind of probing we're talking about. We also saw this in Missouri, where a senior Justice Department official called two county clerks and made a similar ask, and that was in September. The calls in Colorado were in July. The calls to Missouri were in September. And what's interesting in all of this is that these clerks, who are conservative, they believe in their job, their work, and the law, and they saw these requests to access machines as violating state law, and they said no. And all of these clerks really describe an immense pressure on them. They see elections as becoming so highly politicized, and it makes their work so much harder.
7: And then I wanted to ask you about another investigation. Congratulations for winning the Pulitzer, you and your colleagues at Reuters, on this story about the Trump administration going after its perceived enemies. You and your colleagues at Reuters documented at least 470 targets of retribution under Trump's leadership. Could you talk about that?
8: Sure. Well, thank you for the congratulations for myself and my colleagues. Yes, what we did was we created a criteria of what we would define as retribution, and that was looking at efforts to intimidate and punish opponents of the Trump administration based upon either personal feuds or ideological feuds or attempts to just assert power. And what we found in our count of 470 targets was that it really cut across all aspects of American society. We are looking at corporations, law firms, universities, the media, politicians, former members of the military. It's quite striking. People like Dr. Anthony Fauci. And it just showed how so much had happened so quickly, where this administration had really sought to assert its dominance against people, businesses, and institutions that it viewed as enemies.
0: So one of the people mentioned in your Pulitzer Prize-winning Reuters investigation is Newark, New Jersey Mayor Ross Baraka. Last year, ICE agents arrested him outside the newly opened ICE jail run by GEO Group called Delaney Hall in Newark. Mayor Baraka was there with three Democratic members of Congress from New Jersey for an oversight tour. I want to go to Mayor Baraka speaking to Democracy Now! Last year.
9: They arrested me without any evidence. Like the judge said, they arrested me as a preliminary investigation. You investigate first, then make an arrest. You don't arrest people, then investigate it. I mean, that's exactly what happened. And they fingerprinted me. They took a mugshot. I mean, they did it twice. Once up one time when I got arrested, and the other time when I was in court. You know, I think it was overkill. Something of that small, I should have got a blue summons. They could have mailed that to my house and told me to appear in court for some kind of violation, but they humiliated me, they cuffed me, they dragged me in the car, took me to the cell. They did all of these things that wasn't warranted. It was completely unwarranted.
0: So, Ned Parker, can you talk about what happened to Mayor Baraka and also to New Jersey Congresswoman LaMonica McIver, who was indicted as she tried to protect the mayor?
8: Right. Well, and that's a great example, because all of these cases, we had to debate them as we went through every single one about, was there a political motivation for these efforts at what we're calling retribution. And with the arrest of Mayor Baraka, that seemed to us to be very clear. One, he had left the facility, and based on different accounts and research, it seemed there had been consultations about deciding to arrest him. And then, of course, the charges were dropped. And with the Congresswoman, I thought what was very significant was formerly the Justice Department, and it still exists, but it had a section called the public integrity section that was sort of a guardrail against politically motivated investigations. And this unit was decimated this year. It went down from being in the double digits to just a handful of people. And at the time, through our own reporting and investigations, at the time of this incident in Newark, the administration had ultimately decided not to consult the public integrity section about whether or not it could target and prosecute a mayor, and a congresswoman. So all of that spoke to us about how the president and his administration were flexing their muscles and trying to assert themselves on charged issues against those they would see as oppositional voices. And, of course, the congresswoman's case is still going on.
0: Lastly, and we just have a minute, how does President Trump retaliatory efforts compared to Richard Nixon and his notorious enemies list? Do you see these retaliatory efforts breaking from longstanding norms?
8: Well, of course, I'm a journalist and not a historian, but and each time in history and in American history is distinct, but certainly from the experts we spoke to, historians, students of political science, President Trump and his administration and the way they're going after their quote-unquote enemies or opponents across the different sectors of American society, it is a bending of norms in their view. I think what they did say to us regarding President Nixon is that he wasn't able to, despite his efforts to go after perceived enemies, he wasn't really able to, I suppose, use the apparatus of government in the same way to so effectively target his opponents. So that's what I would say. And we'll see where this goes from here.
0: Ned Parker, investigative reporter at Reuters. He just won the 2026 Pulitzer Prize. We'll link to your prize-winning investigations as well as your most recent piece as you report on how Trump is moving to control U.S. elections one state at a time. Coming up, Arizona Congressmember Adelita Grijalva. She just went into two ICE jails. We'll talk about a border wall that's destroying indigenous lands. Stay with us.

0: Streets of Minneapolis by Bruce Springsteen, performing at Democracy Now's 30th anniversary at Riverside Church in New York. I'm here in Minneapolis. Juan Gonzalez is in Chicago. I'll be at the Main today, which is a movie theater that's showing Steal the Story, Please. Then with Juan Gonzalez at the Music Box Theater in Chicago tonight and tomorrow afternoon and tomorrow night. Check out our website, democracynow.org, then on to Milwaukee at the Oriental Theater on Sunday. This is Democracy Now! I'm Amy Goodman with Juan Gonzalez. As the Trump administration continues to expand the ICE detention system, concerns are growing over the widening immigration crackdown. A new investigation by The Guardian found during the first 7 months of 2025, federal immigration agents arrested the parents of at least 27,000 children, including thousands of U.S. citizens. Advocates have warned of a new family separation crisis that could be far worse than Trump's first term. And a recent Washington Post investigation of ICE records details how guards in ICE jails are increasingly using chemical agents and physical force on prisoners, including on people simply demanding adequate water, food, and medical care. As jails grow more crowded, ICE jails, in the first year of the Trump administration, the Post investigation found guards turned to punching and kicking prisoners, as well as using tasers and pepper spray. Federal data shows 73,000 people were being detained by ICE in jails across the U.S. in January, a record high that's 84% higher than 2025. For more on immigrant detention and the conditions under which immigrants are being held, we go to Arizona, where we're joined by Congressmember Adelita Grijalva. She visited two ICE jails this week, the Dilley Family Detention Center in Texas and the ICE facility in Florence, Arizona. Congressmember Grijalva, thanks for joining us again. What did you find?
1: Both facilities, Dilley, I traveled there because it's the only facility that keeps really moms and children together. I had a couple dads with children, and I wanted to understand what was happening there. And I'd also heard from Representative Castro about the conditions there. And so I wanted to join him. And so myself and the total of six of us went through the facility. They have an arrangement, and I think that it has to do with, you know, what Representative Castro has been able to establish as a rapport on that specific site where people can sign up to speak to a member of Congress. It just so happened that I did have a constituent of mine in that facility, but it was just luck of the draw. And what we heard about, but what we saw were completely different situations. We saw a medical facility that was pristine. It didn't look like anyone had used it. There are 400 people there and not one person. It doesn't look like it was used ever. We saw a huge buffet spread with this amazing food. But when you talk to people, they're like, where is that food? Because the stuff that they're giving us is inedible. People are losing weight. The water is undrinkable. But according to, you know, what we saw in our little tour, you know, there people can drink as much as they want. They can eat as much as they want. So it was just a contradiction totally. And there are a lot of people there that are not sure where they are in this process because there's not a lot of information being provided to anyone. The Florence Project has highlighted the really grave concerns that they have about what's happening there on that facility, medical care not being addressed. I spoke to a man who had a boot on his foot, like an orthopedic boot, and he said he was supposed to have a surgery the day after he was detained, but all they've done is given him ibuprofen and kept the boot on. So he's very concerned about what's happening, you know, because it required surgery. There are people that have said, I have self-deported. Why am I still here? No one is telling me anything. There are a lot of really significant abuses happening. There's no rhyme or reason as to what's going on there. And then in Florence, I didn't get to talk to anyone. I did an unannounced visit. I asked specifically to look at the area where the staging area is, because that's the concerns that have come into our office about people that are in a staging area that's supposed to be no more than 72 hours or more than 2 weeks. I looked at the facility. I couldn't see where people were sleeping. I could see phones, big common area like a jail. And it's eerily quiet when you walk in because all of the detention facility is behind soundproof glass. So you see 200-300 people, but you can't hear anybody.
2: Congressmember, I wanted to ask you also, on Wednesday, former acting ICE director and Trump so-called border czar, Tom Homan, spoke in Arizona at the 2026 Border Security Expo, where he escalated threats against cities and local leaders who refused to participate in Trump's raids and deportation campaign. Your response to Homan's threats?
1: We did see it as a threat. Myself and Tucson Mayor Tejino Romero, we actually did a little video just as our reaction of his threat. And basically, it's like, there will be collateral arrests. That means anyone. They're going to target people that look like me, that look like workers, that speak with an accent. They're threatening to harass our communities, and we're going to stand together and stand up for the people here.
0: In Arizona, construction crews working on President Trump's expanded border wall with Mexico have destroyed a portion of a 1,000-year-old Native American archaeological site in the Sonoran Desert. The Washington Post reports bulldozers caused extensive damage to the rare 280-by-50-foot etching in the desert sand known as the Intaglio, which holds special significance for the Hiatchet Othum people. We're also joined now by an elder of the Hiatchet Othum. Lorraine Marcus Eiler is co-founder of the International Sonoran Desert Alliance and lives in the town of Ajo near the U.S.-Mexico border. Thank you so much for being with us, Lorraine. What has happened there? What is this new expanded border wall and these ancient remains being destroyed?
3: Thank you for having me. What has happened is that last week on April 30th, there was a group of women runners who were practicing their culture, came upon a place not too far from where the Intaglio is located, a place called Kita Bakita Pond. And so they went a little bit further just to see if they could spot the workers, because they had been informed that the border wall was being worked on. And so they went further along the wall, and as they came over a rise, they saw a bulldozer coming near the Intaglio. So at that point, one of them called me and told me about what was going on, and for me to alert individuals, which I did. But that person also called other officials at the Tohono Nation, so we were informed on that Thursday. Since then, I have found out that that not only the tribe, the Tohono Nation, but also officials from Cabeza Preta Wildlife Refuge were also trying to decide how to protect the area and informing the workers or the border patrol about the importance of the Intaglio and that it should not be disturbed. So on Thursday, late afternoon, they were still talking about how to protect the area, and went home feeling that they were still working together. On Friday, for whatever reason, the contractors bulldozed the area. And it's ironic because the rest of the group were further west, where they were starting to work from that point. And so the question is, some of our questions are, why did they leave the main group where they were supposed to start the fence? Why did they leave that area and move further up just to hit the intaglio? Because they went over the intaglio. It's a huge 200 feet long intaglio, and they messed up 60 to 70%. I have not seen the site, and I have not talked to anybody since then, but the question is, why did they leave their main group and come over just to demolish that part of the intaglio? And my thought is that possibly because they don't want to be stopped. So even though they were in discussions about the protection of the intaglio, they just ignored that and came on and bulldozed the area and then stopped. So that's a question I have.
0: Congressmember Grijalva, what can you do about this as a Congress member in the U.S. House of Representatives?
1: So serve on natural resources. So we continue to have this conversation with a lot of different projects. In this specific case, this wall cuts through sovereign ancestral lands that existed long before the U.S.-Mexico border. The federal government is prioritizing this rapid construction of an unnecessary wall without any meaningful tribal consultation, as was just noted. And they're not honoring the government-to-government relationship and sacred site protection requirements at all. Many Otom families and ceremonial traditions extend across both sides of the border. This wall is going to create a barrier for the nation. But I mean, they don't care whether that is a contracted company working with the government or federal government employees themselves. Their priority based on this administration is you build the wall regardless. And they don't care. And we've heard that from the nation, many times. I've had a visit in my office with Chairman Berlin Jose four times in the last month and a half, and this issue continues to come up.
0: Finally, we just have 30 seconds. Congressmember Grijalva, I want to ask you about another issue as we move into our last segment on the war on Iran. 30 House Democrats, you have joined them, sent a letter this week to Secretary of State Marco Rubio, who may be running for president, urging the Trump administration to publicly acknowledge Israel's undeclared nuclear weapons. It was led by your colleague, Texas Democratic Congressmember Joaquin Castro. The lawmakers write, you write, quote, Congress has a constitutional responsibility to be fully informed about the nuclear balance in the Middle East, the risk of escalation by any party to this conflict, and the administration's planning and contingencies for such scenarios. We do not believe we have received that information. You're one of the people who signed on to this letter. Tell us why.
1: Well, withholding information prevents Congress from understanding the full implications of the current conflict, including nuclear proliferation. So we have to know. And this administration has bypassed Congress at every opportunity they can. And we're demanding transparency on Israel's nuclear capabilities, ending this decades-long ambiguity.
0: Democratic Congressmember Adelita Grijalva of Arizona, thank you for joining us from Tucson. And Lorraine Marcus L. Eiler, elder of the Hatchet Oldham Indigenous People, co-founder of the International Sonoran Desert Alliance. Coming up, an often forgotten group of workers caught in the middle of the U.S.-Israel war on Iran, over 20,000 seafarers who've been stranded on ships for over 2 months. Back in 20 seconds.

Oleada, performed by Julieta Venegas in our Democracy Now! Studio. This is Democracy Now!, democracynow.org. I'm Amy Goodman with Juan Gonzalez. We turn now to an often forgotten group of people caught in the middle of the war in Iran and the closure of the Strait of Hormuz. Over 20,000 seafarers who've been stranded on ships that haven't been allowed to pass through the strait for over 2 months.

0: in any of the Gulf countries near the ships. The men have been stuck on board for weeks with dwindling supplies of food and water. Most of them had to take out sizable loans to pay middlemen to get these seafaring jobs. Now they've been stranded in a war zone with almost no money to show for it. A few hundred men have been repatriated off the ships. Here's a man who just landed back in India after an arduous journey through Iraq, Armenia, and Dubai.
1: We did not have internet, and there was no way to communicate with our families back home. We were quite tense, and our relatives also were under a lot of duress back home. Subsequently, even getting food became difficult. Around 200 people, Indians, are still stranded there.
0: We're joined now by two guests. Manoj Yadav is General Secretary Forward Seamen's Union of India, joining us from Mumbai. And Mohammed Archedi is the network coordinator for the Arab world and Iran at the International Transport Workers Federation. He's joining us from Bilbao, the Basque region of Spain. We welcome you both to Democracy Now. Mohammed, let's begin with you. We're talking about, what, 20,000 seafarers? What happens to them now?
2: Before the invitation. Well, there are more than 20,000 seafarers stranded. They are in a total... they have a deep feeling of lack of protection. Part of the requests we do receive, we have until now, in the 2 months after the start of the war, we have been reached out by more than 2,000 seafarers, 2,000 times reached at the ITF, at the International Transport Workers Federation. Not, that doesn't mean that it is 2,000 seafarers, it's much more, because a seafarer is talking on behalf of a group of seafarers or all the crew on board. The main problem is the big worry, absolute big worry about the situation, being aware of the situation of war. There are requests of repatriation. There are requests to being stranded there, being blocked there. There is lack of food. There is lack of provisions. There is lack of water. There is shortage of food. There are seafarers asking us that they are eating once a day. And, of course, there is the other problems to which these seafarers, men and women, are exposed, have not disappeared with the war. So we have still cases of abandonment in the region, abandonment as defined by the Maritime Labour Convention. Seafarers who have not been paid for 8 months, not paid for 5 months, not paid for 11 months. These are all cases that are happening there. So for us, these are just not numbers. Here are seafarers, civilian workers, who have the bad chance to be in the wrong place. The seafarers, men and women, have not provoked this war, are not part of it, and cannot stop it. And unfortunately, they are vulnerable because they cannot move by themselves. We have to understand that these seafarers cannot just take their bags and go to the airport. The seafarers here are just exposed and absolutely vulnerable and need and claim protection.
3: And Mohammed, the global economy depends on this world shipping network, and yet many of these workers come from different countries. The ships are under Liberian or Panamanian flags. There's no one actually to no nations that stand up for their workers. Can you talk about the international character of these crews?
2: Yeah, the seafarers are mostly, the most majority are from the global south, so from the developing countries, India, Georgia, Egypt, Philippines, Indonesians, Myanmar. So these are the most nationalities affected. And as you have described, rightfully described, unfortunately, the flag of convenience system lacks transparency. And we are here clearly in a situation where the seafarers on board who are necessary for the supply chains, who are necessary for the economy. We have to remember that the vessels, do not run alone. The vessels go nowhere without the workforce, without the seafarers, men and women on board. And now we observe that in such a situation, there is absolutely no protocol to protect them. And we are talking here about protection, about physical integrity, about physical protection. You have mentioned in the introduction there are more than 10, at least 10 of seafarers, 12 seafarers who lost their lives. And this is absolutely not acceptable. It is absolutely not acceptable that the maritime industry

0: the 21st century absolutely aware about this. We are not putting the human dimension, we are not putting the seafarers, the workforce, without which, I insist, without which these vessels will not and cannot move. We cannot put their living conditions, because the seafarers work and live on board. This is important to understand, because the seafarers is not like us. We do our journey of work, then we go home. The seafarers stay there, and now we are all seeing it live all the time. They are exposed, they are vulnerable, and they are claiming protection.
1: Manu Yadav, we want to go to you for Seamen's Union of India, speaking to us from Mumbai. You're in touch with seafarers and their families every day. You've said the majority want to go home. As we wrap up this discussion, talk about conditions on the ships. What's preventing more seafarers from leaving, and what does repatriation entail?
2: Yes, from the day this war began, we are continuously communicating with hundreds of seafarers, mainly focused on the ports of the Iran and the water territory of the Iran, where the maximum damage has been done by this war. So there are hundreds of vessels, especially small vessels, as Brother Mohammed has already described, what are the situation of overall situation in Middle East. But the seafarers who are mainly stranded at Iranian port and within their water territory, they were under big pressure, big threat, because many of have seen continuous bombing, missile, drone attack. Even at a time, they have reported from Bandar Abbas, they have reported from Khorramshahr, Siri Island, Lawan Port. They are continuously showing, initial days, they were continuously showing us on the WhatsApp video call what was the condition, where a continuous bombing was going on. In that condition, Let us be very clear, the seafarers are trained for commercial vessel. They are trained for serving on board merchant vessel. They are not trained for the war. And what was their mental condition during those days when they were there and continuously watching witnessing a continuous attack nearby their vessel? Some of them have reported very, very close to their vessel, nearly 500. So we have continuously raising the alarm, flagging the issue. Even the family members were initially after mid of March, when many seafarers lost the communication with their family due to shortage of internet facility. That was the biggest issue with the family members, when they were not able to communicate. That was the time what Brother Mohammed has already said. There were so many vessels which were facing shortage of food, shortage of water. Even some of them have started rationing the water. So 2 hours in the morning, 2 hours in the afternoon. We have handled few cases where the seafarers have traveled from Khorramshahr, Bandar Abbas to Busair to Armenia. It's nearly 1800 kilometer by road. And they completed this journey till Mumbai. After taking a flight from Mumbai, nearly 15 days, 20 days, they had,
1: Manoj Yadav, we have to leave it there, but we'll continue to follow the story. And General Secretary Ford Seamen's Union of India, speaking to us from Mumbai, and Mohammed Arachedi with the International Transport Workers Federation in Bilbao, Spain. That does it for today's show. I'm here in Minneapolis, where I'll be at the 11:30 screening of Steal the Story, Please, a new film about Democracy Now! At the Main Cinema, joined by one of the film's directors, Carl Diehl. Then on to Chicago. I'll be at the Music Box Theater tonight, and on Saturday after the 2:30 and 6 p.m. screening, joined by directors Carl Diehl and Tia Lesson, and tomorrow night with Juan Gonzalez as well. On Sunday at the Historic Oriental Theater in Milwaukee, Steal This Story, Please tour continues through May. Go to democracynow.org.
3: I'm Dr. Anthony Lizerwitz, and this is Climate Connections. Gagi Davidowitz, a researcher at the University of Arizona, is using the sun to help prevent food waste. Many perfectly good fruits and vegetables are thrown away at farms or ports of entry. Sometimes the market is oversaturated. Other times the produce has minor imperfections.
4: Splotches on them, or they kind of don't look good, and so people don't want to buy that.
3: Davidowitz wants to preserve this produce by drying it. then it can be used to make packaged food, fertilizer, or animal feed instead of being tossed. He's designed a drying tower that looks like a tall greenhouse. As the sun streams in, heat rises and collects. Fans spread the heat around, and the crops dry out quickly.
4: We can dry it down in about 5 hours. Leafy greens like lettuce, basil, spinach, typically takes us about an hour, hour and a half.
3: Keeping food out of landfills prevents it from breaking down into methane, a powerful climate-warming gas. And dried produce is lighter than fresh produce, so shipping it is cheaper and uses less energy. Davidowitz has now co-founded a company to build solar drying towers in places where a lot of produce is wasted, turning trash back into food with the sun. Climate Connections is produced by the Yale Center for Environmental Communication. 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
5: Group selfie for the stand. We're going to leave all of you behind us. Okay.
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7: 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Come on.
5: Wait, come over here a little toward me. 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
8: Thank you.
9: I'm Chris Garlock. Elise is away this week. That was the sound of Democracy Now! Host Amy Goodman, filmmaker Tia Lesson, and WPFW's Katia Stitt and Verna Avery Brown, taking a selfie with the crowd at one of last weekend's sold-out screenings of Steal This Story, Please! At the D.C. Labor Film Fest. The new film is a gripping portrait of Goodman, the trailblazer whose unwavering commitment to truth-telling spans three decades of turbulent history. Today on the Labor Heritage Power Hour, we're bringing you some highlights from the post-film Q&A. Some of you were there, and if you were, you know what that room felt like. If you weren't, here's a moment from Amy Goodman speaking right after the screening.
10: I just want to say what a joy it is to be here at AFI Silver, to be here in Washington, D.C., to be here with Katia Stitt and Verna Avery Brown, the two stalwarts at WPFW, which was the first station of Democracy Now! Last night, Julie Drizin was here. She was the founding producer of Democracy Now! We did the first show February 19, 1996 in the studios of WPFW when it was on Champlain, which was amazing. And I got an apartment next door and lived in the mainly Salvadoran community of that apartment building, and we just walk over every day. I mean, I hardly lived there, but I mean, we lived. And I say my first apartment in Washington was in WPFW. But also, I was born here in Silver Spring. I was born in Washington, D.C. My mother gave birth at George Washington Hospital, but from...
11: I'm a Sibley girl, so... And I grew up listening to BFW, and Verna, Katia, BFW, it means so much. Thank you for being here.
9: That's the history right there. This station helped launch Democracy Now! And it's still here, still independent, still telling the stories that matter. Now, speaking of labor culture in action, let's check in with Harold Phillips for this week's Labor Arts and Culture News Briefs.
12: Thanks, Chris. The annual Met Gala took place on Monday, but a different kind of fashion show took place beforehand in New York's meatpacking district. Hundreds of workers, organizers, and advocates gathered for The Ball Without Billionaires, featuring Amazon, Whole Foods, Washington Post, Starbucks, and Uber workers walking down the runway. The Ball Without Billionaires was organized by a coalition of labor groups, including SEIU. Under President April Verrett's leadership, SEIU has used art and culture as an essential tool to build worker power. That's why the Labor Heritage Foundation has announced it will award its 2026 Solidarity Forever Award to President Verrett on May 14th at AFL-CIO headquarters in Washington, D.C. Tickets and sponsorship information for the event can be found at laborheritage.org. In other news, IATSE has filed unfair labor practice charges against the John F. Kennedy Center for the Performing Arts, alleging Kennedy Center management is violating its union contract by laying off workers without bargaining over the impact of the center's upcoming temporary closure. SAG-AFTRA has reached a tentative 4-year deal with major studios and streamers. Following the lead of the Writers Guild of America, SAG-AFTRA agreed to extend the typical 3-year term by 1 year. The deal is currently being reviewed by the union's national board before being sent to the membership for a vote. In Madison, Wisconsin, reporters at the Madison Cap-Times have announced they have formed a union. Members of the Cap-Times News Guild Organizing Committee presented Cap-Times management with a request for voluntary recognition after 100% of eligible editorial staff signed authorization cards. On the D.C. Labor Film Fest schedule this week, Barbara Koppel's 1990 classic American Dream screens at 4:15 this afternoon, and then at 6:30, Park Chan-wook's dark satire, No Other Choice, tells the story of a man abruptly laid off from the paper company he loyally served for 25 years. The festival has also just announced that the brand new Boots Riley film, I Love Boosters, has been added to its lineup. You can find the complete DC Labor Film Fest schedule and links to purchase tickets at laborheritage.org. I'm Harold Phillips. That's your labor arts news on the Labor Heritage Power Hour. More stories and the labor arts calendar are available at laborheritage.org. Back to you, Chris.
9: Thank you, Harold. And now we head to the University of Maryland, where labor history isn't just studied, it's printed, literally. This Friday, Special Collections and University Archives at the University of Maryland, as part of the annual DC Labor Fest, will be hosting an activity to celebrate Labor History Month. In this interactive letterpress studio, attendees will be able to use a 19th century hand press to print strike signs, and a smaller tabletop press is also available to print pamphlets about local unions and labor striking rights. Power Hour producer Harold Phillips talked recently with labor curator Jennifer Gathings about the event.
8: We have two very large printing presses from the 19th century, and then we also have some smaller ones that are portable and that you can put on a table, like they're about the size of a computer, kind of, or it's a little smaller.
13: Mm.
8: So they were collected by my colleague, Amber Cole, who is the curator for Rare Books and Literature. But the first printing press arrived in 2024. It's a Washington hand press, and it was from a local printer in Maryland. And then we got a second one the following year, and I think it's an additional Washington hand press. So they're very large. I don't know how much they weigh, but a lot. And so they're on our ground floor, which is a cement base of a floor to carry the weight. We also have a collection of typefaces in drawers, the little teeny tiny letters, and you set it and then you put it in the press, and then you lift and move and pull, and you do this sort of like interactive movement to do the press itself onto paper. And they have ink, they roll it on the type. It's a letterpress studio. It's very exciting. We've only had it, like I said, since 2024.
13: There's an event coming up on May 8th with a particular labor focus with these presses, right?
8: Yes. So the story behind that is that There is a program on our campus called the College Park Scholars. And at some point recently, maybe 2022 or 2023, we started an internship annually with that group. And so we have two interns working with us this spring with a different colleague of mine, Jenny Schollart, who's our outreach and instruction librarian. So these two interns were selected to be College Park Scholars, Justice and Legal Thought interns. So we had two of them this semester, and they worked on some other projects. But one of the projects they were going to do is plan a labor event around the time of May Day. So they put together a template for printing a strike sign. And so people can come and print their own strike signs. And then there's a middle section that's blank where you can paint or write in what you're striking about.
13: Just so I'm clear here, Jen, you're saying that anybody from the public can come and visit the University of Maryland's Hornbeck Library, and they can run off one of these big strike signs, like the type they used in the 19th century, printed out, and then they can put their own stuff in the middle?
8: Correct. So they did look at some of our collections where we have broadsides and from this time period of the 19th century, but they ended up just sort of selecting some typeface that they had in their drawers, like large letters. So the top part will say UMD on strike. And then you can sort of add something in under that, like what you're striking about, or a picture or something. So you can come and print at least one, and then they'll also have another area in the letterpress studio for printing small pamphlets that will feature information about local unions and labor rights.
13: So people can lay out their own pamphlets, or is this a predefined pamphlet that they'll be able to have that interactive motion that you talked about?
8: Everything is to be preset. The letter type is a very involved process. And I asked about that, if there could be some, you know, quote unquote editing of the type, but it has to be done manually. And I think when there's a group event, it's a little easier to have it sort of set where everyone prints the same thing. So everyone can take away the same printing, and the text and the content is being planned by those interns I mentioned, because it's very interactive in the letterpress studio. So you're going to be right next to the press. You'll have a chance to put the paper on the press and pull the lever down and then pull the other lever. So you really get a sense of how it works. And I think you'll be able to roll the ink onto the letters as well. So it's really an opportunity to learn by doing, but also to ask questions, of course.
13: Well, it makes sense that people couldn't just move the type around. This was actually a job back in the 19th century that required a lot of skill and apprenticeship to be able to run these presses, right?
8: Correct. It's really just become a studio that's run by a few individuals in my department, because it is very specialized and takes a lot of effort and time to learn the process and get it so that when you do the actual press, when we have groups come in and do their print, then it looks like, you know, we want them to take something away that's like very nice looking, you know, something they could probably put on a wall in their office or their house.
13: So people can come in and learn what some of the great printers in American history had to learn in order to put their pamphlets and their newspapers and broadsheets out, and they get to walk away with a piece of, well, we can't call it labor history because they're making it today, but it sure looks like what a historic labor sign might be.
8: So, yeah, so we're very excited to have this event on Friday, May 8th. It starts at 1 p.m. and it goes until 3 p.m. It's at University of Maryland, at Hornbeck Library. We hope a lot of people come out. You know, it's pretty exciting. This is the first time we've done this kind of event, focusing on the labor collections and sort of doing some outreach just for labor. The best way to contact us in the labor collections is to email us at askhornbake@umd.edu.
13: Well, thank you so much, Jen Gathings, labor curator at the University of Maryland, for joining us on the Labor Heritage Power Hour.
8: Happy to be here.
9: Now that is labor history you can hold in your hands. And speaking of telling stories, back now to that conversation after Steal This Story, please. This time, we'll hear WPFW program manager Katia Stitt talking with Amy Goodman about journalism.
14: You proved to all of us that journalism is about your heart and your values and your intellect all matching up and saying, I'm going to make sure that the things that people want to remain unseen for the benefit of a few become seen to all of us. And you talk some in the film about where this came from, your Jewish upbringing, and of course your family, your parents, your grandparents. We see you go back to Ukraine. But even with all that, what gives you the courage? And I know you say you don't have courage, but you really do. There's so many. Look at, we have, what, over 220 journalists have been murdered in the last several years. So where did that well of courage come from for you? And where does it still come from? Because even now, you're reporting on Palestine, for instance, you know, and how you just keep going, unrelenting, making sure that we hear the voices from the ground.
9: That idea, who tells the story, goes way, way back. In our next segment, 140 years to be exact. We're talking about 1886 in Chicago, Illinois. Labor historian Peter Cole writes about it in The Haymarket Affair in Three Monuments, published by Long Hall magazine. I caught up with Peter yesterday. So, Peter Cole, welcome back to the Labor Heritage Power Hour.
15: Thank you so much. I'm happy to be back.
9: You've written about the Haymarket Affair, as some call it, not just as history, but as memory. So why does Haymarket still matter today?
15: Oh, well, we just had May 1st, May Day, last Friday, recording this a few days after that. Every country around the world celebrates May Day, right? Every country in the world government, with the exception of the United States and one or two other countries, actually has its national day, annual holiday to honor workers on May 1st. And that's actually because of events that happened in Chicago in 1886, right? The so-called Haymarket Affair.
9: For folks who only vaguely know the story, can you give us sort of the 30-second version? What actually happened in Chicago in 1886?
15: Of course, the average person isn't aware. I don't blame them. They're not taught it in schools, right? Industrialization was sort of rapidly expanding in the United States and Western Europe in the mid and late 1800s. And millions and millions of Americans and other peoples were moving from rural farm lives to urban industrial lives. But the typical workday for the average American industrial or manufacturing worker was 6 days a week, sometimes seven, and 10 to 12 hours a day, right? And so you do the math, 6 times 10 is 60, 6 times 12 is 72 hours, right? And so it's not surprising that actually already for decades by 1886, American workers, unions and non-union members had been pushing for the 8-hour day, right? As a demand, separate from wage demands. And in 1886, on May 1st, there was a national strike for the 8-hour day. And in many cities, workers stopped work to push their employers for an 8-hour day. And Chicago was the heart of the 8-hour movement. That happened on May 1st. The city shut down, but the strikes continued in a number of workplaces for several days after. And so on May 3rd, at a McCormick Reaper Works, a factory that made farm equipment, police killed 4 people on strike or strike sympathizers. And then on May 4th, there was a protest rally at a place called the Haymarket Square, where anarchists had called this meeting to protest the police killings of workers on strike. But then at this protest meeting, which after a few hours was pretty small, maybe a few hundred people, police moved in to shut down the meeting, and a bomb was thrown into the ranks of the police and killed a number of police. Police opened fire on the crowd, although they didn't know who the bomber was. And ultimately, 11 people were killed, 7 of those being police, many wounded, at least some of those probably by police bullets, not by the bomb. Right? The killer's never been known. It's one of the great mysteries. But 8 anarchists who were active in the labor movement were brought up on charges of conspiracy to commit murder. And a court found those 8 people guilty, even though actually almost certainly they were all innocent, and then ordered their execution. And the following year, 4 of them were executed by the state of Illinois. A 5th committed suicide the day before rather than being executed by the state. 3 more had long prison sentences, and that becomes known as the Haymarket Affair, right, or the Haymarket Tragedy, or the Haymarket Bombing. Subsequently, there's also this massive crackdown on workers and unions, even though they had nothing to do with the bombing. A convenient excuse. And so basically the labor movement experienced a tremendous setback for really a generation as a result of the backlash. Sometimes this is referred to as the first Red Scare, even though sometimes people think of the first Red Scare as during and after World War I and the second Red Scare or McCarthyism after World War II. Arguably the first collective employer government attack on workers was in the aftermath of the Haymarket Affair.
9: So your piece takes a really deep dive, and folks, we'll put a link in the show notes. People should really check out the whole piece. But give us the abbreviated version. There are 3 different monuments have been over the years to the Haymarket, whatever you want to call it.
15: Yeah.
9: Give us a rundown and tell us what the monuments tell us about who gets to shape history.
15: Yeah, and I think actually your question is really the right question. Who gets to shape history? So the Haymarket Affair, 1886, the executions in 1887. 3 years after the Haymarket bombing or Haymarket Affair, a statue was erected in the Haymarket Square, which is just west of the Loop on the near west side, was erected to the police, right? And so this was business, basically, men and the Chicago Tribune, which then and now is a very pro-business, anti-union newspaper, owned in recent decades by the McCormick family, which was the actual family that owned the factory that the police were defending from 8-hour strikers, right? The McCormicks and other rich people in Chicago paid for a statue to honor the police. It was put in the Haymarket Square. A lot of people who were workers really were upset that this monument was there to honor the police and say that the police are the victims of these events, right? The monument was repeatedly vandalized and moved multiple times, including, in 1927, when it was after it had been moved to a park about a mile west of the original location, a streetcar jumped its tracks accidentally, supposedly, and knocked over the statue, which seems unlikely, but nevertheless is what happened. That it happened on the day of the anniversary of the events also sort of gives one cause to, did the driver of the streetcar really just accidentally hit this or not? No one knows. The statue was moved again back to near its original location in the 1950s, and then in the late 60s was bombed several times by the Weather Underground, right? A ultra-radical group that targeted the police statue as really very, in their words, a fascist monument. Later, the statue was moved to police headquarters, and for the last 20-plus years, it's been at the Chicago Police Headquarters in its parking lot. So if you know what you're looking at and you can have good vision, you can see it several hundred feet away from the street. But if you don't, you have no idea what it is. And so I suggest that basically this police statue has been put out of public consciousness and public space, even though it is the original statue to the Haymarket Affair.
9: Can you describe it for folks? Because I had never seen a picture before reading your article, and it's fascinating what it looks like.
15: Yes, it's fascinating. So it's a figure of a police officer dressed in a police officer of the day in the 1880s, right? With one arm raised, and it says, I forget, honestly, essentially, I command peace, right, in the name of the state of Illinois. So because literally they were reading the Riot Act when they dispersed the crowd in 1886 on May 4th. That was 1889, 3 years after the Haymarket Affair, right? 4 years after that, a second Haymarket statue was built to the so-called Haymarket Martyrs, which is the term that many of us use to describe the anarchists who were executed or later were killed or died, who were victims, really, of this first Red Scare. This Haymarket Pioneer and AIDS Society decided to create a monument to the Haymarket Martyrs at the cemetery where they were buried. So in 1887, when they were buried, they weren't allowed to be buried in the city limits. And so they were buried in a German cemetery that was non-denominational, just outside of the city, to the west of the city. When in 1887 they were buried, actually thousands attended the funeral. In 1893, so that is, 7 years after the Haymarket affair, a monument was installed at the location of their burial, right? And that's really the most famous of the Haymarket statues. There's like a 15 or 16 foot granite shaft that sort of stands vertically, right? And then in front of that is the figure of a woman on a pedestal. And there's text then on the base of the pedestal, right? And they come from a famous quote from one of the Haymarket martyrs, right? Albert Spies, basically, again, I'm paraphrasing, you're throttling us, you're killing us, but our silence will later be louder than the execution that you were perpetrating upon us. Later, the three non-executed people were pardoned, and their pardon is actually, the text is on the backside of the monument. It became a pilgrimage site, actually very quickly on the anniversary of the executions, which was November 11th, I think. There was a gathering every year. Later, that gathering was moved to May 1st, and over the decades, and at this point, 140 years or so, a bunch of other left-wing radicals have chosen to be buried or have their ashes scattered alongside the Haymarket Martyrs, right? So Joe Hill's ashes were scattered there. Big Bill Haywood's ashes were scattered there. Art Shields, the famous labor reporter, was buried there. Emma Goldman, perhaps most famously, is buried there. Lucy Parsons is buried there. Voltairine de Cleyre, who is a famous female anarchist, was buried there. William Z. Foster, the communist, but originally a Wobbly, was buried there, et cetera. As well as many so-called ordinary radicals who aren't well-known after their deaths. But in this area, that's often been called Radical Row, although sometimes jokingly people call it the communist block. Even though they're not all communists. And this has become a pilgrimage site often on May 1st, right? People gather, put roses, et cetera, union buttons. But throughout the year, if there's people visiting the city from other places, they often go out to the Haymarket Martyrs Monument. And even there's evidence of, like, for example, Eugene Debs visited it after he got out of prison in 1895 after the Pullman strike. The Wobblies visited it during their founding convention in Chicago in 1905 and so on, right? So that's the second one, the Haymarket Martyrs Memorial, which is in the cemetery called Forest Home Cemetery, and anyone can visit it anytime they want. It's actually a lovely, old, large cemetery. So it's interesting. So you have these two monuments, right? The Haymarket Police Monument and the Haymarket Martyrs Memorial, right? That might be enough. But there was never a marker, monument, or anything at the original location of the Haymarket affair. If you visited Chicago or if you're from Chicago and you want to honor the memory, you might go to the cemetery, but it seemed odd that this such important event had no marker, literally, at the approximate location of the events in 1886. So for decades, people were aware that there was nothing to mark this important event. Ultimately, a group was founded called the Illinois Labor History Society, which took over managing the Haymarket Martyrs Monument in the cemetery, but also sort of took the lead, worked with the city of Chicago, worked with even the Chicago Fraternal Order of Police, worked with the Chicago Federation of Labor, and in 2004, a monument was erected at the location where the bombing occurred, and that's the third monument, and it's called the Haymarket Monument, or the Haymarket Affair Memorial, right? And it's in the West Loop, even though this area is very different in physical and sort of demographics than it was 140 years ago, right? And so in 2004, this monument was erected. It's sort of like maybe 10 feet long on a concrete pedestal. Sort of, it looks like clay, but it's metal. So it's reddish tinted, right? And it's someone speaking. It's a human form, but it's very sort of abstract with a bunch of other human figures sort of around the speaker. Those figures might be in solidarity with and supporting the speaker, or they might be climbing aboard the wagon that was used to speak at in 1886. They might be sort of taking him down. It's not clear. It's like I said, intentionally abstract. The way it's sort of often framed is that one of the crimes that was committed in May 4th, 1886 was that these people who were protesting hadn't done anything wrong, right? Like, they were simply exercising their right to free speech and free assembly, guaranteed in the First Amendment. And so, therefore, when the police tried to shut down the meeting, they were in violation of basic constitutional rights. And so, even maybe the Chicago police and even Richard M. Daley, the son of Richard J. Daley, who was mayor in the 90s and the early 2000s, could sign on to a statute that supported free speech. And so this monument perhaps is intentionally abstract in its design. The artist is Mary Broger, who was the sculptor. It was dedicated in 2004, still stands. And on May Day also, people often gather there. It's in the city as opposed to in a suburb.
9: We'll be right back with the rest of my conversation with Peter Cole about the Haymarket Affair in Three Monuments. Here's another story from the fight for the eight-hour day.
16: I'm Rick Smith, and this is Labor History in Two. On this day in labor history, the year was 1886. That was the day Wisconsin State Militia shot down workers striking for the eight-hour day in Milwaukee, Wisconsin, killing seven. It's known as the Bayview Massacre. As cities across America erupted into strikes for the eight-hour day, municipal workers in Milwaukee had already won shorter working hours. Many private employers had followed suit. The Central Labor Union and the Knights of Labor mobilized thousands in the campaign to bring the rest of the city's employers into line. Building tradesmen joined Polish, German, and Native American laborers in strikes and marches across the city for nearly a week. They marched to area factories, calling out to workers to join the strike. By May 3rd, every factory in town was shut down except for the Milwaukee Iron Company rolling mill in Bayview. Workers marched to the mills and demanded workers join them. At this point, Governor Rusk called out the militia. They formed a line just inside the gate to prevent strikers from reaching mill workers. As the events of Haymarket unfolded in Chicago that evening, area businessmen became increasingly fearful of upheaval brewing in the city. Governor Rusk gave the shoot-to-kill order should any striker attempt to enter the mills. The next morning, as 1,500 strikers marched toward the mill, they were fired upon by militia. Seven were killed, many more injured. Strikes for the eight-hour day ended abruptly. Many union leaders were indicted, and Polish workers were practically blacklisted from working in the city for their radicalism. Though the massacre shattered hopes for the eight-hour day, Milwaukeeans responded by electing populists and socialists in local and regional elections for years to come. Labor History in Two, brought to you by the Illinois Labor History Society and The Rick Smith Show. For more information, go to laborhistoryin2.com, like us on Facebook, and follow us on the Twitters at Labor History in Two.
9: So you have one major historic event, three different statues. For you, how does Haymarket reveal the tension between grassroots memory and state or corporate narratives?
15: Oh, well, that's a great question. And really, in a way, you answer the question, right? Like, the question itself is the answer. May 1st is a working day when it's on a Monday through Friday in the United States of America. Even though many people might choose to not work or not go to school or not shop, it's officially an ordinary day. What's changed in the last generation or two, a lot more Latin Americans have lived in the United States. And among many Latinos, actually, May Day is a very well-known event. And so famously, what was it in 2006, for example? Like, there's the largest May Day protests in many decades were really sort of used by immigrant rights groups and immigrant workers to sort of assert equal rights for immigrants, right? And in the context of the Trump administration now, I think that's also sort of seen as such. So in Chicago, which has a relatively strong labor movement and a relatively progressive city government, the Chicago public schools gave teachers and staff and students quasi-permission to actually not work or go to school that day and attend this big May Day rally that happened in the city of Chicago, led by the mayor, Mayor Brandon Johnson, who had been a CTU staffer before he had been a mayor, right? And so that's the exception to the rule. In most other cities, that wasn't the case, although there were May Day rallies that happened in 2026 last week, larger and more numerous than in decades.
9: So, Peter, I think one of the last times I saw you was when the Ben Fletcher Memorial was being dedicated in Philadelphia.
15: Yeah.
9: I know we talked about this then, that the process that had to be gone through, you know, with the city and the artistic process and a lot of your deep dive into the Haymarket statues is also, it's not just history, it's also the process. And this may be a stretch, but I was thinking about Christo, you know, and Christo's projects always were these great projects, but they were as much about the process, you know, where other people, I think, would see the whole process of getting permits and all the technical challenge as problems. You know, Christo understood that was part of the art. And I kind of got that feeling reading your article that felt similar. I was getting resonance of, you know, yes, there are these three very different and physical objects that look different and have different histories, but that you're really interested in not just the history of the event, but also the process by which people deal with it. Does that make any sense?
15: Yeah, no, I love your comparison to Christo. I think that, so for me, like, and I'm not an artist, nor trained as a public art historian or a public historian, although I'm very interested in these issues. To me, especially, I'm interested in this case, in the fact there's these three monuments. I live in Chicago for many years, part of my life, right? And it's in three different parts of the city. They were born in three different times, and they've been responded to, you might say. The quote-unquote community, whatever that means, has sort of responded differently to each of these three. And essentially, I argue, if it's a mild argument, right, like that the police monument was hated, right? And the evidence is that it was repeatedly attacked, vandalized, forced to be moved, and now is essentially hidden. Even though I say it's hidden in plain sight, if you know what you're looking at and where to look, you can see it. You can't actually go up to it and read it unless you have permission from the police, which, of course, is ironic because public art is supposed to be in the public space. Right? The Haymarket Martyrs Monument and the Haymarket Memorial, which was the most recent of the three, are actually loved. Right? They actually don't need to be protected, if you will. Now, there's, of course, some people who are haters and vandals. Right? But they are frequently visited. People, for example, in June will come to Chicago, thousands for labor notes. And I bet you money that there will be a bunch of people who will say, I want to go see the cemetery especially. And that is really the most attractive, I think, of the three monuments, the Haymarket Martyrs Memorial, which is from 1893. But there's also, as there should be, this sort of monument in the city. And that was, again, sort of driven from below by labor historians, labor activists, labor union members who said, we want this, right? Because it wasn't going to happen if it hadn't been pushed for decades by people who really, it's, as we say, labor of love, right? Because no one was making money on this sort of thing. Hopefully the artists made a decent wage, right? So it's very interesting, right? The fact that this May Day was particularly dramatic for contemporary political reasons is fascinating and important. As a local resident of Chicago, who sort of also is a labor historian, I'm sort of interested in how, who owns these public monuments? The people have decided that they love the Haymarket Memorial, right? And the Haymarket Martyrs Memorial, right? By the fact that they are visited, and the Haymarket Police Monument is essentially doesn't exist.
9: Folks who go to any or all of these three sites, is there one overarching thing that you would hope people would take away?
15: The Illinois Labor History Society has really done a wonderful job of uplifting the memory of the Haymarket Affair. They have a lot of great resources on their website and even books and pamphlets that they've created, and they work very well also with the Forest Home Cemetery and the Historical Society in that town, right? I think the takeaway is, for me, as someone who's a historian but also someone who loves and is invested in public art, is that there's many ways to remember the past. Sometimes we honor the past, but sometimes it's not about honoring, because I don't really want to honor the police, right, in this case. But, like, remembering the past, right, like, public art is just so interesting, right? It tells everyone what matters, right, because it's been given permission to be in our public space, right? And so public art, in a way, is a teacher, right? And sometimes it's subtle. Sometimes monuments are more or less easily interpreted, right? But they basically signal or telegraph what a society cares about, right? Or a community cares about in the case of local or city stuff, right? And so for me, it's actually deeply important, right? Why is Donald Trump building or wants to build an arch, right? In Washington, he's trying to put a stamp, right? On the city, but 24 hours a day, 7 days a week, 52 weeks a year, year in and year out. That's what public art does, right? And so we might listen to this podcast, right? And then put it away, or I have to find it. But public art is actually there all the time. And, you know, that's why I think that we, if we are pro, for example, we need to be putting our more of our stamp on public spaces, because we signal that we have power, because we signal that our communities think that these things are meaningful and worth remembering and honored. That's why we're having so many debates about these things, but that means that we should also be fighting for these things, right? And so we can't let, quote unquote, the other side control the narrative. We can control it, and all we have to do is create place names and street names and monuments that represent our values as opposed to those who are anti-labor.
9: Peter Cole, always such a pleasure to talk with you about the people's history. Thank you so much.
15: Oh, it's a pleasure. I appreciate all you do.
9: Peter's piece is called The Haymarket Affair in Three Monuments, and you'll find it in Long Haul Magazine at longhaulmag.com. Long Haul is a quarterly magazine of worker writing about culture and organization on and off the shop floor, past and present, in and outside of unions. Back now to that Steal the Story Please screening last weekend, this time with WPFW's own Verna Avery Brown. And you can really hear the room in this one.
17: When I told Amy, you're sold out. You know, I went to the last office and said, you're sold out.
18: Verna came for the second time.
17: And she said, I'll never sell out. And the fact of the matter is she hasn't. And she never will. I've known Amy for 35-ish years. And this same tenacity and unrelenting perseverance and dedication and passion for justice that she shows now, you saw her chasing that guy at the Honda Center on the steps. She still has that 35 years later.
9: That's the spirit. Never sell out. Independent, unbought, unbossed. As we approach the 250th anniversary of the signing of the Declaration of Independence, there's a growing effort to tell a fuller story. It's called the People's 250 Campaign. Here's Power Hour producer Patrick Dixon.
19: As we approach the 250th anniversary of the Declaration of Independence this July 4th, whose stories and struggles should we remember? The hashtag People's 250 Campaign, led by the Labour and Working Class History Association and allies from across the labour movement, is lifting up the fights that have expanded worker rights, equality and democracy. Here's one of those stories.
20: My name is Eleanor Stein, and I'm here to talk about the role my father played in union organizing in Washington, D.C. in the 1930s and 1940s. So he was a primary organizer of the first union of federal employees in the history of the United States. It was called the United Federal Workers of America. And here's a gavel, silver bound, that he was gifted with. Arthur Stein, chairman of the organizing committee, United Federal Workers of America. And here's a photograph of the first constitutional convention of the CIO, 1938. And here's my father, right in the middle. Maybe you can see him. So in our house, we always had many colorful union organizers and union members, local leaders and national leaders come through the house. And one I'll never forget is Tony, who came in for a discussion about what to do about the problem the projectionists union was having with local movie theaters that refused to let them unionize. He came in, had breakfast made by my mother, sat around and he said, "It's no problem, we'll just do the snakes." My father looked really shocked and said, "What do you mean we'll do the snakes?" And Tony explained, "You go into the recalcitrant movie theater at night, the night before a big showing, and you release a bag full of garter snakes into the lobby or into the theater. And when patrons come in the next day, the first thing they'll see is a theater full of snakes. And that cuts down on usage of the movie theater very fast." He said, it's foolproof. They settle with the union the next day. Always remember the snakes."
19: That's from the hashtag People's250 campaign, inviting you to share your story of struggle and change. Record a short video and post it with the hashtag People's250 or email it to peopleshistory250@gmail.com. Help make sure the history of working people is part of the story that we tell.
16: I'm Rick Smith, and this is Labor History in Two. On this day in labor history, the year was 1931. That was the day that became known as the Battle of Harlan or the Battle for Evarts. Harlan County, Kentucky was coal country. Miners worked long hours underground and faced dangerous and often deadly working conditions. If they attempted to form a union, they risked not only losing their jobs, but also getting evicted from their company housing. Despite this response, starting in the 1920s, the United Mine Workers of America began to make headway in organizing miners. In Harlan, the miners who dared organize were fired. They and their families were thrown out of their homes. The company brought in hired guns to enforce the evictions and to keep the union out of the mines. Union miners and these gun thugs met on the road outside of the town of Evarts. A gun battle broke out. Three company men and one miner were killed. The governor of Kentucky once admitted, quote, "There exists a virtual reign of terror in Harlan County, financed in general by a group of coal mine operators in collusion with certain public officials. The victims of this reign of terror are the coal miners and their families." The Harlan County Mine Wars raged on for the next decade. In all, 13 miners would give their lives trying to bring a union to the Kentucky coal fields. It was one of the bloodiest struggles of the U.S. labor movement. Bloody Harlan earned its

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1: And we'll close right where we started with one more moment from last weekend's Steal This Story, Please screening. Here's filmmaker Tia Lesson and Democracy Now! Host Amy Goodman.
2: We want this to go wide. We want this to go reach the biggest audience. And that is so
3: We call it jerk-off journalism.
2: It's antithetical the way journalism practices. There's so much competition. People want scoops. Amy feels like a scoop is a failure. And so she wants it out there in the world. And so we just thought this was a really novel way of doing journalism, not to mention with far fewer resources than many other organizations, she's doing far more, not government funded, not corporate funded, audience funded. And so there were so many stories we had to, you know, save for another day, and those will come out. But
4: and the story with Aristide, that was left out.
2: When Amy accompanied Randall Robinson and Maxine Waters to the Central African Republic to interview and to bring back to the Western Hemisphere President Aristide.
3: I'll just tell that story quickly. And also I just want to say as I look at Erna, one of my favorite pictures at Democracy Now! In the studios in New York is a picture of Verna and I interviewing Harry Belafonte before the U.S. invaded Iraq. It was in New York. It was freezing cold. It was like 0 degrees, which also showed what heroes the people were out in the streets in New York. I mean, I think there were 500,000 people, and he was addressing them. Or Ossie Davis, or but on the question of Aristide, just to tell a funny hometown story, since Randall lived here before he went to the Caribbean with his wife Hazel Ross Robinson. So Aristide, the U.S. is involved with a coup against Aristide. They actually took him in a military.

0: happened. He would say, you couldn't understand a word he was saying. He was under basically house arrest there instead of being the president in his own country. So Randall calls me and says, if you want to come on the plane to cover this journey, I only learned later that they had planned this trip and it was very hastily put together. And his wife Hazel, and some of you might know her, very active in Congress, and said to him, who's going? And he laid out who the people were. She said, are you kidding? This was during the Bush administration. It was Rumsfeld, Rice, Powell. And she said, are you kidding? A small plane of black people, they're going to blow you out of the sky. And so that's when he called me. So anyway, I didn't know any of this. So I said, yes, I would be there. I'd come the next day. Could I bring a camera person? They said, absolutely not. You wouldn't be able to hold the weight. So I stayed up all night learning how to use a camera because I would be my own camera person. And so when he was leaving, his wife said to him, what did you do? You can't just have a small plane of black people. He said, don't worry. I called Amy Goodman. She said, Amy, you're going to have flown up faster.
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0: Think about this continuous thread through the film of the corporate media consolidation. When we were raising it 30 years ago, a number of journalists, really well-meaning journalists within the networks who went to the networks so they could have a broad base to challenge those in power, but found they were getting sidelined. But everyone, you know, a number of people inside would say, okay, cool out on the corporate media criticism. And they're the ones who are now saying, you got to say it louder and louder, because they are now the victims of that corporate slashing. Look at the Washington Post. They've cut a third, just in the last weeks, a third of the newsroom. Hundreds of reporters. We had on a Washington Post reporter a few weeks ago who did an incredible analysis of the first day of airstrikes on Iran by U.S. and Israel, the U.S. Tomahawk missile that exploded that primary girls' school in southern Iran in Minab. 175 people at least died, about a dozen teachers, but overwhelmingly little girls. And she did this incredible expose. She wasn't working for the Washington Post anymore. A few days before, she had gotten the layoff notice. Think of the reporter in Ukraine on the front lines who got the message from the Washington Post, you don't work for us anymore. Think about what all this corporate consolidation means. And Tia and Carl have also been unrelenting on this. In fact, this film, they are not distributing through a corporate distributor, but by themselves, and are taking on the corporate media consolidation.
2: What we learned from the master, to be unrelenting. The same media consolidation that is damaging journalism so much is also impacting the way films get made and distributed. It's narrowing the kinds of films that get financed.

0: get released, and it's also continuing to narrow the kind of stories that get told. You know, No Other Land, an Oscar-winning documentary about the West Bank, was never picked up by a U.S. distributor.
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0: This is the Tom Hartman Program.
1: We've got a lot to talk about today. Congresswoman Pramila Jayapal will be with us for the entire hour, former chair of the Congressional Progressive Caucus, a U.S. Congresswoman. She represents the 7th District of the state of Washington. She's on the House Judiciary, Foreign Affairs, Budget, and committees, and is the former chair of the Congressional Progressive Caucus. Her website, jayapal.house.gov, J-A-Y-A-P-A-L. And her blue sky handle is PramilaJayapal.bluesky.social. Representative Jayapal, welcome back to the program. It's so great to have you with us. What's on your mind today?
2: Thank you, Tom. There is so much. I don't even know where to start. Obviously, the war in Iran continues to be a top concern, both because of the chaos we've created, the danger we've put our troops in, and the cost to American taxpayers, both in terms of taxpayer dollars and in terms of rising gas prices, fertilizer prices, all the various aspects that of high prices that it is causing. Also thinking a lot about the Voting Rights Act and the Supreme Court's decision on Calais v. Louisiana, essentially the gutting of the Voting Rights Act and what that means for us to really be able to have free and fair elections, already with the challenges we were facing with big money coming in. But now this ruling that essentially says that it's fine to partisan gerrymander. And so we've been thinking a lot about that. And then obviously just continuing to look with stunning awe at the, not awe in a bad way, I should say, at the fact that the Republicans in Congress are trying to pass another $70 billion in funding for ICE and CBP, plus $1 billion for Trump's illegal renovation of the ballroom. And, you know, the reason I find that so stunning is because I just saw a report that almost 15% of folks in my state, my home state of Washington, have been kicked off of the Affordable Care Act because of the Republicans' refusal to extend the Affordable Care Act tax credits. And to say that people, you know, should deal with their rising health care costs after stripping Medicaid, stripping the ACA, but to spend another $70 billion for ICE and CBP when they still have $103 billion left from the big bad betrayal bill that the Republicans passed is just such disrespect. So anyway, wherever you want to start, I am ready.
1: There's a lot there, including, I call it the Jeffrey Epstein Memorial Dance Hall.
2: That too.
1: There you
2: yes,
1: go.
2: Right.
1: I have two specific questions for you I wanted to get into, you know, kind of host's privilege, I guess. And then, yeah, you know, we'll turn it over to our callers. A Democratic representative has, this being you, this is the headline over on Fox News. Dem representative admits to working with Mexico to sneak oil into Cuba despite blockade. Conservative accounts accuse the Washington Democrat, that would be you, of conspiring against the U.S., and they're calling for

0: That Trump has launched against Cuba, the humanitarian crisis that it's created on the ground, as well as the longest running trade embargo in the history of the world with our restrictions on doing anything with Cuba and putting them on the SSOT, the state sponsor of terrorism list. And so I came back and I mentioned that I also met with a number of ambassadors from other Latin American and African countries while I was there, because part of our job as U.S. representatives is to hear about what impact U.S. foreign policy is having on countries around the world, on our allies like Mexico, like Brazil, Spain, other countries. And that has apparently been turned into that I was colluding with other foreign governments sneak shipments of oil to Cuba, which is absurd. And, you know, breaking news, as I said on social, breaking news, it is our right and our responsibility as members of Congress to meet with representatives of other governments to determine and discuss what impact U.S. foreign policy is having on them. And there is a huge impact, obviously, on Latin American countries, on countries around the world that our blockade of Cuba is having in addition to the Cuban people. Yeah. So it is unfortunate, though. I mean, I you know, it's serious. I mean, people are being, you know, people are threatening me that I should be shot, that I should be prosecuted for treason. I'm not backing down. I know exactly what my rights are as a member of Congress. And I know exactly why I continue to stand up for the civilians in Cuba who are being hurt and, you know, for whom the threatened military action by the Trump administration on Cuba. He's threatened to take Cuba, as you may know, and also the longstanding embargo, but the latest fuel blockade. I'm going to continue to stand up and say that is not the way to achieve anything through military might and through these embargoes. It is really through negotiation between the United States government, the Trump administration, and the Cuban government. That is the only way to go forward, and that is what I have called for.
1: Yeah, we tried that at the Bay of Pigs. It didn't quite work. There's just no bottom to the faux outrage that these snowflakes on the right have. My other question, there was a really remarkable polling in swing districts across the United States showing that Medicare for All, which people had historically been skeptical of, you know, particularly after the whole Tea Party thing, you know, this grassroots effort sponsored by right-wing petro-billionaires to stop Obamacare. Medicare for All is now well above 50% in most polling and does even well among Republicans. And you've been one of the most outspoken people about Medicare for All. I'm curious your thoughts on where we're at with that and where we're going.
0: Well, that's exactly right. And I just saw some new polling from Navigator today also. It was more generally about the healthcare system. I mean, people understand that this is a sick care system designed to put profits in the pockets of giant insurance companies. I mean, that is, it was described by one participant in these polls that I was looking at today as being terminally ill. And that we need to completely rebuild it. And I think that is exactly why the support for Medicare for All has soared so much, because all of the attacks, false attacks, but attacks that the insurance companies used to lobby against Medicare for All, that it would cost too much, that you wouldn't have your choice of doctors, that you wouldn't be able to get care that you needed, all of those have fallen by the wayside because people are now paying $15,000 to $25,000 just for an insurance premium. That is before all the copays, deductibles, etc. And then on top of that, with insurance companies now vertically integrating the clinics, the pharmacies, everything, you actually are seeing people be denied by AI algorithms for their care. You know, they're not allowed to go to certain doctors and hospitals because they're, quote, out of network. The wait times are incredibly long. And by the way, if you don't have insurance at all, then the wait time is interminable. And so we have 27 million Americans. That was a couple of months ago. I think that number has probably gone up, that have no insurance whatsoever in the richest country in the world. And another 67 or so million who are underinsured, which means they have insurance, Tom, but they still can't afford their medical costs. And that's why We have hundreds of billions of dollars in medical debt. The United States of America is the only place in the world where you can go bankrupt because you get cancer.
1: Yeah.
0: And so the support for Medicare for All has just surged in swing districts. And they are getting the people on the right and some conservative Democrats who have been pushing against this because of insurance company money in, you know, in elections.
1: Yeah. I agree. I think it's changing. It's changed.
0: Yeah.
1: Tom in Media, Pennsylvania, you're on the air with Representative Jayapal.
2: Speaking about health care and all these claims that are being made that Medicare for All 2025 is going to save money. There's never been a study done about the cost versus the expenses of anything nearly as expensive as Medicare for All 2025. Those 2020 studies, those programs are not nearly as extensive. So a lot of people are saying it's going to cost more and cause more delays. Now, to back up all these savings claims, do you support the Congressional Budget Office scoring Medicare for All 2025 and evaluating all of its potential costs versus its potential savings through different scenarios?
0: Yeah, thanks for the question, Tom. Absolutely. I mean, we had a CBO study, but as you point out, it's from several years ago. Every time what it shows is that people do pay more in taxes. That is true. I mean, there's a way to have Medicare for All structured so that people contribute to it the same way you do to Medicare, right? Or Social Security or anything else. And in that situation, we would save money overall for healthcare costs in the United States because administrative costs are so much lower when you don't have private insurance companies banking profit in their pockets. But also, the negotiating power of the U.S. government would be substantial to bring down the cost of prescription drugs, to bring down the cost of everything within the medical system. And so CBO has scored it before. They found exactly that. We do need an updated scoring because I actually think now, given the increase in costs that the United States is paying in healthcare, the savings will be even more. And by the way, Tom, one other thing is most of these studies do not estimate the cost savings of moving from curative care, right? When you get sick, you go to the doctor and you get treatment for it versus preventive care. If we were actually investing in preventive care early on, not only would we save enormous numbers of lives, but we would actually save a lot of costs because people would be diagnosed early. They would get the treatment they need early. They would get well care instead of sick care early and prevent diseases from occurring.
1: Yeah, I think I heard this morning on NPR, I was listening to it walking into work, that an estimated 40 million Americans are now postponing doctor's appointments simply because
0: yes.
1: they're concerned about the costs. They're not insured or they're underinsured or they don't want to pay the copay. And that is causing the cancer diagnoses and other diagnoses to happen, in some cases, beyond the point of treatability.
0: Well, actually, it's interesting you say that. A couple of years ago, I think it was 3 years ago, Stanford University did a study because they found that the rates of people being diagnosed with cancer surged at the age of 65. And so they wanted to find out why. And what they found is that people waited until they got on Medicare to go to the doctor.
1: Because it's free. Yeah.
0: Yeah, exactly.
1: Amazing. Roger in Seattle, you're on the air with, I believe, you're a member of Congress.
3: My suggestion or question for the representative today, though, is to help our neighbor, Susan DelBene, in the district right above us, in the north of us, who's chair of the DCCC. Tom has a very good suggestion about building the Democratic bench, in that we challenge all Republicans, whether it be dog catcher, on up to the senator. And so I'm sure if one of his listeners decides to go and challenge such a Republican, they would have their first interest. But what would you suggest as number two, three, and four, maybe, to back up their, I'm not against abortion. Oh, I'm not against immigration. Oh, I'm not against the Iran war, like the president. So what would you suggest would be a good comeback as the Republican candidate for dog catcher, maybe doesn't pay that much attention to national politics?
1: Yeah,
3: what would be a good way to challenge him?
0: Well, I think it just is really showing exactly what the Republican Party has said and stands for, because they keep taking these crazy votes that not only limit abortion nationwide, but also try to limit contraception nationwide. You know, we can go through issue after issue and show what the Republican Party at the federal level and at the local level, if you're talking about local races, many of them also support. And so I think it's pretty easy to point out the complete disconnect between today's Republican Party, what they care about, what they vote for, and what the American people care about. And so we are taking on Republican districts across the country. There are more and more where we have real shots of switching it, and part of that comes from new voters who are finally coming back in. Because we have candidates who are populists, who are talking to them. We have a great candidate, for example, in Nebraska, John Kavanaugh. And in fact, he's such a popular candidate in a competitive primary that Republicans are attacking him because they have because they believe he will be the best candidate to beat the Republican in the general election. So we've got a number of candidates like that that we're supporting, and I think it is easy now to show how the Big Bad Betrayal Bill slashed health care, one of the top priorities for Americans, as we've been talking about, that they have done nothing to lower costs on day one, as Trump promised, that ICE is incredibly unpopular in swing districts, blue districts, red districts across the country, and yet they keep spending money on ICE and CBP instead of lowering gas prices, lowering healthcare costs. And so that's the contrast we need to continue to draw. And I think we're doing it pretty well, as you see in the polls. But we also then have to, you know, I always say we can't just be an opposition party. We also have to be a proposition party, and we have to show what we are fighting for. And that's why something like Medicare for All, my bill, is so critically important, because we have a solution. We just have to get enough people in and take control to be able to win those solutions.
1: We just have about 30 seconds to a hard break here. Are you optimistic about November in light of the Supreme Court decision?
0: I mean, I was before Louisiana v. Calais. I still am. I still believe we can win back the House, and that the redistricting fight, you know, we won the first round before Louisiana v. Calais happened. Now, of course, that's emboldened them to go back and try to redraw maps across the South, but also in places like Virginia, where, you know, where we believed we had a redistricting map that would survive a challenge. And so it's going to be tight. And that's why I just keep urging, you know, I use my platform to organize, as you know, Tom, I keep urging people to stay engaged, to not feel powerless, to not feel hopeless, because hopelessness and powerlessness are tools of the oppressor. And hope is a discipline, and we have to keep working at it.
1: Amen. So well said. Thank you. Mike in Elyria, Ohio, you are on the air with Representative Jayapal.
4: FDR saying we have nothing to fear but fear itself. Isn't that what everybody's doing to the American people right now? That's my comment. And the question is, if the American consumer is driving the GDP with the tariffs and stuff, aren't we kind of skewing the GDP?
0: Yes. First of all, your quote, thank you for that. I think this is really the gist of the Trump administration's efforts against the American people, is just to make people afraid and quiet and compliant. And for us, we have to counter that. I think in terms of, you know, if you look at what's happening, consumer sentiment is at the lowest level it's ever been. The tariffs combined with, you know, the continued rising gas prices have had such a massive impact. And then you add to that all the cuts to things like LIHEAP, which is the federal government's assistance program for energy, for electricity for vulnerable families across the country. Or you add to that the slashing of Medicaid cuts. And what you see is this complete collapse of the economic system for working people. Now, the stock market continues to go up, but as you know, the stock market is not a reflection. I mean, a lot of that is reflected in what people are betting on for the future, right? And how they're making money off of whatever they think stocks are going to do. But that's for a very few number of people, that actually invest in the stock market. So we look at consumer confidence. We look at all these other ways that families are evaluating their day-to-day needs. And I think that's really, you see this administration have done absolutely nothing to help and everything to hurt.
1: Debbie in Derry, New Hampshire, you're on the air with Representative Jayapal.
5: My husband doesn't follow politics like I do, but he knows who you are, and he loves you, just like I love you. You are such a fighter for us, and I'm on the opposite side of the country from you, being in New Hampshire, but I admire you from afar. Thank you so much for all of your fighting. I saw you the other day giving it to somebody. You didn't give it in. I don't even remember who that was you were arguing with, but I love your passion. I mean, I'm just nervous talking to you because I admire you so much.
1: Is that it, Debbie? No,
5: thank
1: question.
5: You for all you do.
1: Yeah. Okay. Thank you. Representative Jayapal, you can respond or we can go to Bill.
0: Oh, I just want to say thank you, Debbie, and thank you to your husband as well. Look, I just think that I know exactly why I'm in politics. It's to make the country better for working people across the country, and I'm willing to take on anybody who comes at me and tries to take on working people. So I'm going to keep doing that, and I so appreciate your support.
1: There you go. Beachside Bill in Orlando, Florida. Bill, you're on the air with Representative Jayapal.
6: First, let me say thank you for allowing the Epstein survivors to stand behind Pam Bondi as you challenged her there that day. I want to commend you for it. That was brave, and to the survivors as well. She never did turn around. I'd just like to follow up on Pam Bondi's successor, and that's Senator Ashley Moody. And, you know, in 2019, she became Florida's Attorney General, and, you know, she was probably handed all the files here in Florida, which I believe some never saw the light of day. So my question is, could someone please approach her or ask her or confront her or whatever it takes with a group of you to find out what she knows about the Epstein files? How's that?
0: Thank you. I will raise that to the Oversight Committee, Robert Garcia, the ranking Democrat, and see if there's a way to get her to testify or to convey whatever she knows from Florida. I know there's some efforts that we are making within the Democratic Women's Caucus and the Oversight Committee to actually, you know, go to Florida, because we know that so much of what happened in Florida. Look, I just say it's been an absolute honor and privilege to work with these survivors. I work with them very, very, very closely on a number of different pieces of this massive cover-up of pedophiles and predators, and it has really, it's just strengthened my faith in the courage and the resilience of them as survivors, but also survivors across the country. I mean, so many women are coming forward now because they've seen the Epstein survivors come forward, and we are starting to tackle this massive problem. But on Senator Moody, she's one of the ones that attacked me on Fox News on the Cuba thing. So that's really the only way that I know much about her, but I'll certainly bring your suggestion forward. Thank you, Bill.
1: Adele in Villa Park, Illinois. You're on the air with Representative Jayapal.
7: Ditto on all those other wonderful comments. Thank you for representing We the People. I'm involved in a very active indivisible group just north of Chicago. We're very concerned about the amount of concentration camps that are being built, planned to be built, and are built in relation to the amount of detainees already in, planned on being in, and the numbers are like a million, I would say empty beds, for lack of a better word. And we're just wondering, are those for us? Are those being planned for us? We're very concerned. Thank you.
0: Yeah, thank you so much, Adele. I'm the top Democrat on the Immigration Subcommittee, so this is near and dear to my heart. And I've had a bill ever since I got into Congress that we've updated and is even more urgent to end this private for-profit incarceration of immigrants. It's an immigrant incarceration industrial complex. And the sole benefit of it is to provide profits to these for-profit contractors. Now, primarily three big detention contractors, but now a whole host of other people who are profiting off of the contracts that those contractors give out, whether it's for food, medical care, etc., and then don't provide those services. I mean, we have had more deaths in immigrant detention centers in just the 14 months since Trump came into office than in the decade before. Wow. And these deaths are reported to me every time there's a death, a reported death in a detention center. I get notified of it. So we keep very close track of this. We are now at about 60,000 immigrants who are detained every single night in a detention facility, and the vast majority of those, even by ICE's own statistics, have never committed any kind of a crime. Because remember, immigration is a civil system. It is not a criminal system. It is a civil system. And the mass detention policies of the Trump administration were just ruled unlawful by both the 11th Circuit and another circuit just before that. And so I think that these cases will probably go to the Supreme Court, but rounding up anyone who happens to look immigrant, who happens to speak another language, by the way, I don't even know what look immigrant is, but that's the way they talk about it, is absolutely outrageous. And we see that it's not people who just don't have documented status. It's also legal permanent residents. It's U.S. citizens. It's people with visas. It's people standing on street corners speaking Spanish. And so we have to fundamentally shift the detention system. I've got a bill called Dignity for Detained Immigrants. Please look it up. And if you're a member of Congress, is
8: you're
0: not
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0: on
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1: Thank you.
0: I'll do my plug again. Dignity for Detained Immigrants. Please check to see if your member of Congress is on it and ask them to sign up.
1: There you go. Okay. Pat in Albuquerque, New Mexico, you are on the air with Representative Jaipal.
9: Hi. Good morning. What a privilege. Although I got to admit that as a mid-60s baby boomer and a lifelong Democrat, a liberal, a moderate, I have more disgust for the two of you than I do for even MAGA. We know that Mandami is a bona fide, irrefutable Muslim jihadist, and now comes Graham Plattner, who has a Nazi tattoo. And if you were to
1: give me a question, Pat,
9: I do have a question. Okay. I have a question for you and for her, and I want to know what do I say to my Jewish brothers and sisters? What do you think? I want to know what the congresswoman thinks about somebody that's a bona fide Nazi running for the U.S. Senate.
1: Okay. I think he's talking about that tattoo that Graham Plattner got when he was a young man in the Army that he said he didn't. It was skull and crossbones, which has a lot of different meanings, including to the Nazis. But anyhow, what say you?
0: I have read all about what Graham Plattner said. He's gotten rid of those tattoos in spite of, you know, the fact that you said they've been misinterpreted. But he didn't want to have any doubt about where he stands on it. And I would just say we should just continue to take on anti-Semitism in a real way, not weaponize it and try to use it as Republicans have been doing.
1: Yeah, and I love Graham Plattner. I think he's great. Pastor John in Guilford, Connecticut, you are on the air with Representative Jaipal.
10: Congresswoman, could you please help the Democrats respond to the Southern strategy? Racism hurts white people. You have more poor whites than blacks. A great example is in Tom's book, The Hidden History of American Healthcare, how he magnificently explains how racism and greed and the oligarchy have caused people to not want to have, you know, Medicaid for all. I think we have an opportunity with the Supreme Court made a mistake. We have an opportunity to bring, with this redistricting, to bring our white brothers and sisters who have been voting against themselves to vote in their own interests.
1: Can we all vote together, I guess?
0: Yeah, well, that's definitely what we're trying for. And I do think you're right. And I think that we often talk about racism as hurting, black people and brown people, which of course is true, but it also hurts everybody. I think that's a legitimate point in sort of extending what dividing us in that way does. And so I think James Tallarico, others in running in the South are continuing to make some of those points. And at the same time, I think we have to continue to acknowledge the, you know, incredible burden on black people in the South, that have experienced this for so long. So I think it's both of it, you know, it's both of them together, and we have to build the coalitions, absolutely, that Pastor John is talking about. And, white folks need to see themselves very much a part of this. When you look at Medicaid cuts in the South, it is a lot of white people in very Republican red states who are also being hurt by Medicaid cuts. So yes, I'm all in for the strategy. And if only everybody would read your essays and your books, Tom, maybe we'd be in a better place.
1: Thanks for the plug. CJ in Shreveport, Louisiana, you are on the air with Representative Jayapal.
11: Do you think maybe the justices that are on the Supreme and other federal courts that were that the Federalist Society had any role in appointing, that they're there unconstitutionally? Because I don't see a place in the Constitution where it says an outside agency can even provide advice. Presidents nominate by and with the advice and consent of only the Senate appoint justices. Furthermore, the Constitution pretty much ends, the last legally active text is, but no religious test shall ever be required as a qualification to any office or public trust under the United States. And yet, pretty much every justice that Leonard has had a chance to
1: appoint. Your question, CJ,
11: his religion.
1: I'm down to a minute and a half here. Your question?
11: Okay. Yeah, that's my question is, what about a judiciary act to enforce that if we regain power?
1: Thank you. Thank you, CJ.
0: Yeah, it's an interesting idea. I mean, I really think that Supreme Court reform is one of the most critical structural things that we need to do. And obviously we have bills that I'm helping to lead on to expand the Supreme Court term limits for Supreme Court justices, as well as a bill, a very important bill that I have with Senator Warren on ethics and transparency reform for the Supreme Court. It is the only court in the country that has no enforceable ethics standards. And so this is part of the problem. You know, the Federalist Society proposes their judges, and then those judges are completely beholden to them. They take all kinds of luxury RVs, trips to, you know, islands, etc., as their payment for ruling on cases that are before them that they clearly have conflicts of interest in and need to recuse themselves from, but they don't. So I think that there's a real Supreme Court structural reform that I'm focused on and that has to be part of a set of things that we do when we have power back.
1: Yeah, and let's hope that happens. We just have about 15 seconds. Your thoughts as we go into this next few weeks?
0: Well, look, I think the chaos is just ongoing, and I would tell people find ways to remind yourself of what we stand for as a country. Find ways to just inspire yourself through this program, through other actions on the ground with groups that keep you engaged, keep you informed, because that is the most important thing we have to do. And as I said before, hope is a discipline. We have to work at it. So I think let's stay hopeful, stay committed, and let's get this done.
1: There you go. Thank you. Representative Jayapal, it is always such a treat when you come on the program. Thank you so much for dropping by.
0: Thank you, Tom. Great to be with you.
1: Thank you. On the other side of the break, Phil Ettner, live from Ukraine, will be with us. Stick around.

0: This is the Tom Hartmann Program.
1: Our book today in the Tom Hartmann Book Club is Driving While Brown, Sheriff Joe Arpaio versus the Latino Resistance by Terry Greene Sterling and Jude Joffe Block. And this is from the preface. On June 2017, Joe Arpaio, the former sheriff of Maricopa County, Arizona, was feted in a hotel ballroom in Scottsdale. In his 85th birthday, the mostly white and elderly guests sipped drinks from the cash bar and bid on the raffle price, a gun that shot pepper gel, flares, and rubber bullets. A birthday cake decorated with chocolate badges sat on one table. A slotted cardboard box called a wishing well perched on another. Guests were encouraged to deposit a donation into the wishing well to help pay the legal bills of the man once known as America's toughest sheriff, who would soon go on trial for criminal contempt of court. Arpaio had violated a judge's order to stop arresting unauthorized immigrants who had committed no crimes and turning them over for deportation. We attended Arpaio's birthday fundraiser as journalists researching this book. We sat with several guests at a round table with a red, white, and blue 4th of July themed centerpiece. One woman with gray hair and blue eyes glared at us as though we couldn't be trusted. She told us she had picked corn as a teenager in the Midwest. Now, she said, unauthorized immigrants had taken those corn-picking jobs from Americans. She told us she knew also, on good authority, that unauthorized immigrants stole videos from video stores. The solution was to throw illegals out of the country, which is why she supported Joe Arpaio. Arpaio, a slightly hunched, bespectacled man dressed in a blazer and slacks, and his wife, Ava, wearing a black dress and flats, stood near the birthday cake. He whacked out the candle flames with a knife like Zorro, and then he blew them out. At the time, President Donald Trump had been in office for 6 months. As usual, Arpaio told the crowd he was an early, avid supporter of Trump's candidacy, thus branding himself as a crucial player in the ascendancy of the far-right wing of the Republican Party and the Trump presidency. He noted, too, that both he and Trump were under attack. He'd become convinced that he and Trump were both victims of a conspiratorial liberal news media and shadowy Obama holdovers in the federal government. Arpaio singled us out, as he often did when we attended his events and press conferences, as journalists writing a hit piece book about him. I've got to be careful, he said, pointing at us. They are hoping I get convicted and go to jail so they can sell more books. He was referring to his criminal trial scheduled later that month. Should a judge find Arpaio guilty, there was a remote possibility that the former sheriff might do time in a federal prison. We had no stake in the outcome of the trial, and because Arpaio frequently labeled us as hostile journalists at his events, we were used to the audience reaction, glares mostly, and surprised, uncomfortable laughter. We understood, too, that Arpaio was manipulating his audience to paint himself as a victim of the news media. In fact, he craved media attention, and he spent most of his career seeking it out. Privately, he was friendly with us. Over the 4 years we reported this book together, and for several years before that, in our individual capacity as Phoenix-based journalists, Arpaio granted us interviews at a number of his places, in his home, in his office, in his tent city jail, before and after press conferences, in airports and on airplanes, at a film festival, at election night parties, and throughout the 2016 Republican National Convention. People often asked us how we'd gotten so much access to such a well-known, polarizing figure in American politics. The answer was simple. We asked for interviews and we showed up at events. Our goal was to understand Arpaio's motivations and include his perspective. We wanted to tell his side of the story in connection with the central narrative in this book, his immigration crackdowns as Maricopa County Sheriff. We also sought his reactions to the Latino-led movement that was determined to bring him down. Arpaio was eager to share his talking points. We understood he did not always tell us the truth. We confronted him with his inconsistencies. We also confronted him with the misery and terror he'd caused immigrant families and American citizens of Latino descent. His agency had engaged in systemic racial profiling and had enabled the deportation of tens of thousands of immigrants, many permanently. When asked about this, he shifted the blame to the immigrants themselves for being in this country without papers. This book is not a biography of Joe Arpaio. Instead, it is a story of the human consequences of his relentless immigration enforcement in Maricopa County. It tells the story of two movements on opposite sides of the immigration divide. It is about a coalition of Maricopa County residents, many of them Americans of Mexican descent or born in Mexico, who rose up against Arpaio. They include Lydia Guzman, Carlos Garcia, Alfredo Gutierrez, Danny Ortega, Mary Rose Wilcox, and Sal Reza. It's also about Arpaio himself, along with his political allies, Russell Pierce and Andrew Thomas, his deputies and staffers, and loyal supporters like Catherine Kober and Barb Heller, who felt that the United States was threatened by unauthorized immigrants and were comforted by the sheriff's crackdowns. As the bitter immigration divide pioneered in Arizona spreads, and as the country grapples with discriminatory policing against communities of color, this book is about what Arizona can teach the rest of the nation. The book, Driving While Brown, by Sterling and Joffe Block. On the line with us, our buddy Phil Itner, the veteran war correspondent based out of Kyiv, Ukraine. He has a great newsletter, On the Edge, our podcast. Philip Itner on YouTube, Itner Philip on social media. Phil, welcome back. How are things in Ukraine this week? And how are you?
2: Well, things in Ukraine are kind of tense. We are swiftly approaching May 9th, which is a major mark on the calendar within Russia in particular, but in the entire former Soviet Union, Victory Day over Nazi Germany. And there's been some to-ing and fro-ing between Kiev and Moscow about a potential ceasefire. Ukrainians offered a ceasefire starting from, I think it was the 4th through the 9th, which the Russians violated. And then the Kiev government said, well, if you're going to do that, then, you know, we hold the, we contend that there will be no ceasefire on the 8th or 9th. To which, and again, I say this is to-ing and fro-ing, to which Moscow responded, should Kiev do anything on the 8th and the 9th, these two, basically holy days in Russia, that they will flatten Kiev. And they are warning foreign nationals and diplomats and the like to leave the Ukrainian capital. Because they should something happen, they will initiate some sort of onslaught. At least that's what they're saying.
1: And Trump is still withholding the air defense
2: systems. That's right. And we are still woefully short of air defense, due in no small part because of the Trump administration, not sending what
1: kissing Putin's ass. Let's call it what it is.
2: Yeah. So, we are waiting for that other shoe to drop. A lot of people here in Kiev do expect that this weekend there will be some form of an attack. Mm-hmm. And it's just the war continues to, take so much from the people of this country. I mean, we have a member of our own team at the show, at the On the Edge show that I produce, who sadly has been mobilized, and we have lost him to the war. He is going to go to training, and then he'll go to the front lines. He leaves behind a young wife and an 18-month-old baby. That, God knows when he'll see that baby again. And here's hoping he does obviously survive and make it through the actual combat and being on the front lines. But he will have missed months of his child's, early years, this very early stage in life. And, war, we may be, well, certainly the Russians, but the entire world marking the end of the terrible cost of World War II this weekend. But as someone who has covered war for 30 years and had my fifth birthday in the war zone last week, it you realize that war is this insatiable beast that just takes and takes and takes and takes, and the Ukrainians didn't want any of this, and it's been thrust on them. And I would argue that we have not, we in the West, but in particular our own nation, the United States, has been woefully deficient in defending people from a war that they did not want. And that is the theme of this week's episode. We are still, even without our beloved teammate, as he boards a train and leaves his family behind, we are still going to put out content. And this Sunday's episode is one that I urge everybody to watch. It is a growing problem and a story that is gaining traction. It surrounds the town of Olishka in southeastern Ukraine. It's the other side of the river from a major Ukrainian city called Kherson. Kherson is it is a province or an oblast that is divided halfway by the river, a geographic barrier. One side is held by the Russians and one side is held by the Ukrainians. And we are increasingly hearing stories of people who are escaping from that eastern side of the river, the Russian-occupied side of the oblast, as they have to sneak their way up through Russia and then cross over into Belarus. And the only open border crossing between that area and the former Soviet Union is via Russia into Belarus and then down into Ukraine. And we are increasingly hearing stories from this region, this Olishka region, of horrific war crimes that are happening. And, you know, I urge everybody to watch this Sunday, but it is a story that is growing in traction. Ministry of Foreign Affairs here in Kyiv has put out an announcement, has put out a declaration calling on war crimes investigations to be conducted, because we're hearing stories of, and I don't want to get too graphic here, but there's, you know, it's a war, so unfortunately.
1: Murders and rapes, I'm assuming.
2: Bodies lying in the streets, stacked up like cordwood.
1: Oh God!
2: Animals in the street, you know, doing what animals do. Mm-hmm.
1: Eating the bodies. Yeah.
2: Bodies. Yeah. Eating the bodies. Torture. You know, going door to door, searching people's phones, and if there's anything suspicious, they disappear for God knows how long. Mm-hmm. And it's horrific. Horrific stories that are only eking out, you know, because the Russians control information so strongly in that region, and hopefully will contribute in some small way to bringing attention to this, because you know, this war is, as it drags on and on, we just keep hearing more and more of how horrific the Russians are.
1: It is a brutal Russian dictatorship, and Putin is, you know, officially recruiting rapists and murderers and sending them to the front line to commit rape and murder. I mean, it's just, it's mind-boggling. Phil, I heard last week a news report that the Polish social media, Polish Facebook, Polish Telegram, Polish X, whatever, I don't know what the predominant social media in Poland is, but that it has been heavily hit over the last 6 months by Russian trolls pretending to be Poles, claiming that Ukrainian immigrants who have fled the fighting, apparently there's several million Ukrainians in Poland now, that these Ukrainian immigrants are committing robberies and rapes and running prostitution rings and things like this. And, you know, while, of course, there's going to be some small amount of that, the point has been to just turn this into, you know, like the way Fox News was hysterical about the caravans are coming from the south, you know. And the result has been a success for the Russian propaganda effort. Poland is

0: They've had all sorts of differences, and there's the problem with trade, because Ukraine trying to get into the European market is a competitor to Poland. But there had been in the past an effort to reconcile the two countries, and Russia knows this very well. So they know the cracks and the seams, and they try to exacerbate it to divide and conquer. This is one of the tactics that Russia does, and you know, they do it in America, they do it in Western Europe. One of Russia's most prevalent tactic is to divide and conquer. They were very active in the Brexit movement to break Britain away from the European Union.
1: And successful.
0: They are very active and successful, and they are very active in the propaganda that they feed to, unfortunately, even within the cabinet, within the administration, this idea that NATO and America should split because they have different interests. These are things that Russia exacerbates because they realize that on their own they can't win in a conflict. But if they have to go against allies who are united against their aggression, then they will not win. And this is something we need to be well aware of. And I'm afraid that that Moscow and the military intelligence warfare operations that they conduct have been quite effective in our own country, in the United States of America.
1: Hey, for God's sakes. Corey, Robert Waller, they put Trump into office in 2016.
0: And I am one of those who believe firmly that that is true, that they were instrumental in getting Trump into office, and we all know the consequences of that. So as this war continues, and as we go into our fifth year,
2: Tom Hartman program, the
0: victory day, we need to think about this.
1: Yeah. Amen. Phil Edner, check out his On the Edge podcast and his work over on YouTube. Thank you, Phil.
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1: Did you see Trump's latest grift? They're naming an airport after him in Palm Beach, and he's going to be selling Trump airport merchandise. Oh, my God. Keith in Newcastle, Wyoming. Hey, Keith, let's try it again.
3: Why do you think New York hasn't done any redistricting? Because my understanding that back in 2022 or 2024, kind of laid down and didn't want to stick up for the legislative districts at all. And I just wonder why they're not doing anything right now.
1: The Democratic Party in New York State has not had the best reputation since the days of Tammany Hall, back in the 19-teens and 20s. I'm not a New Yorker. I don't know that much about it. My best friend lived in New York his whole life, so I'd hear complaints. And I've spent a fair amount of time in Manhattan, but I suspect it has to do with the fact that it's a huge state with a very, very large population, and the Democratic Party in New York is very diverse, and I don't mean racially, although that's true, but it's very diverse in that there are some very wealthy people in the Democratic Party who are very conservative, and then there's a lot of very poor people in the Democratic Party who are very progressive, and mixed over of both, but the party has never, that I can recall, really spoken with one voice about these kinds of issues that have to do with taking on Republicans. And, and Kathy Hochul has always been kind of one of these middle-of-the-road people. My sense of it is that lately the Democrats in New York State have been growing more of a spine, but this Calais decision that the Supreme Court just did, saying that, you can now just eliminate black voting districts altogether, that you're going to have the entire Confederacy is no longer going to have even one black person elected to Congress. We're going to go right back to where we were in the 1890s through the 1960s. Mm-hmm. And that should be causing states like New York to say, okay, screw that. We're going to eliminate all the red districts in our state. And just, there needs to be, I think, an all-out gerrymandering war going on over the next 3 years, because we're not going to get a federal legislation to end gerrymandering until you've got a Democrat in the White House. We've got more population. The blue states have more population than the red states. We should be able to pull this off. It's just a matter of political will. And this is why, if you live in New York State, and you live in Wyoming, but wherever, if you live in a state where you've got Democrats in charge,

0: let your local Democrats know, your state representative, your state senator, your governor, know that you want to see your state engaged in the battle. I mean, you know, the Republicans have declared a war. It's time to fight back.
1: Oh, yeah, and I was just so happy that Governor Newsom did what he did. You know, he wasn't going to let, you know, Trump just run roughshod right over him.
0: Yeah.
1: So, you know, it's just, I think you're right, though. I think that, you know, the political will in New York just isn't there yet.
0: Yeah, yeah.
1: And that's, of course, what we need.
0: Yeah, that certainly seems to be the case to me, Keith. I think that that's exactly what's going on. Kathy in the Lehigh Valley, Pennsylvania. Hey, Kathy, what's up?
2: What I'm calling about today is our PA 7's congressional district. We have one of the most contentious runs for Congress.
0: Mm-hmm.
2: The incumbent is this Republican who is a Trump lackey. His name is Ryan McKenzie. And what the Democrats decided to do in this area was get behind somebody before the general election, before the primary. And the people here are so annoyed. So they picked this blue-collar guy. I don't want to mention his name. But there's three other candidates who are as equal, if not even more qualified than him. But so, you know, they're saying, oh, he's endorsed by this person and this person. And it just really stinks, you know, the way the DNC gets behind people, like the 2016 election when Bernie was doing so good that, you know, he could have won that election had he been selected. And then all of a sudden it was Hillary. They threw all their weight on Hillary. And, oh, that was so upsetting for me.
0: Yeah, me too. I remember it well, Kathy. So what about Pennsylvania 7? Is there something we need to know or do?
2: There's just more qualified candidates. Yeah. Right now we have a candidate who is Lamont LaClure, who was county executive for like two terms. He's been involved in a lot of things and saving money
0: for
2: the county.
0: So your objection basically is that the Democratic Party is putting its thumb on the scale for a single candidate in a primary.
2: Exactly. Yeah. And then they find out this stuff out about them afterwards, all these red flags come up.
0: Yeah, exactly. They shouldn't be doing that. I'm with you. It's why I don't put, you know, primary candidates on this program. I think that should be up to the people. Kathy, thank you for the call. Carl in Virginia Beach, Virginia. Hey, Carl, what's up?
3: I didn't hear anybody bring up the fact why Trump did it a 180 on the American Protection Plan, where he was going to escort ships out of the Strait.
0: He did a 180 because the Saudis denied him overflight privileges and landing privileges and kicked us out of the Bin Sultan Air Force Base. And they did that because 6 weeks ago at a Saudi-sponsored event, Donald Trump publicly said that he had Mohammed bin Salman, the dictator of Saudi Arabia, quote, kissing my ass. That was his phrase. I mean, he insulted the leader of Saudi Arabia. So the Saudis are saying, hey, screw this. We're out of here. That's why they can't. That's why they pulled the LIV Golf Tour, which was pouring hundreds of millions of dollars into Trump properties.
3: Right. And from what I understand, other European countries are also banning U.S. Airspace. You know.
0: Yeah. Spain and England both refused to allow use of their bases. I think Spain banned overflights. I'd have to go back and fact check that one. Carl, thank you for the call. Go ahead.
3: They better look out for the bone saw.
0: Yeah, there you go. Carl, thank you. And thanks for being with us today. We'll be back tomorrow, same time, same place. In the meantime, don't forget, democracy is not a spectator sport. It requires all of us, and that includes you. So get out there, get active, tag, you're it. Have a great afternoon. Be good to yourself and the folks around you. Stay safe. Eat well. Get your exercise. We got a big job ahead of us this fall. I'll catch up with you tomorrow.
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6: Now's the time to finally realize we the people must make some choices. If we want health care for all, now's the time to raise our voices. Till they hear us in the halls of government and behind each corporate door. That we're sick and tired of getting less and less while paying more and more. Put human need before corporate greed. Join with many doctors, nurses, and other concerned Americans who believe health care is a right. And without health care for all, there is no liberty and justice for all. Let them hear us!

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1: 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On this weekend's Labor Arts Calendar, a session on commemorating strikes, creating broadsides, and pamphlets. And in Wisconsin, a conference on labor and democracy in the age of authoritarianism. The DC Labor Chorus will have their spring concert, and the DC Labor Film Fest screens Made in EU, Idiocracy, and Case 137. Complete details and the latest labor arts news and events are available at laborheritage.org, where you can also subscribe to the Labor Heritage Foundation's free weekly newsletter. 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The online labor landmarks map is available at laborheritage.org. Today's labor quote is by Elizabeth Tang, who said, "We organize domestic workers everywhere, even in countries which are very difficult for domestic workers. But when they organize, then they have a voice, and they also have the power to make change." 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
6: The recent Supreme Court ruling, Louisiana v. Calais, not only eviscerated Section 2 of the Voting Rights Act and allowed states to enact discriminatory maps with impunity, it was also a brutal reminder that despite record low approval ratings for the current president, reversing the negative impacts of this administration will be a big job. This week on Sea Change Radio, we enjoy a wide-ranging political conversation with John Storr of the editorial board. We discuss why holding Trump administration actors accountable should be a primary short-term goal for Democrats. Look at how the illegal U.S.-Israeli war against Iran is a bridge too far for many progressives. And touch upon the upcoming Senate race in Maine between Graham Plattner and Susan Collins.

0: I'm joined now on Sea Change Radio by John Storr. He's the founder and editor of the editorial board. 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
1: Thanks for having me back, Alex.
0: Let's try to look at what the Democrats have in front of them. You wrote a piece in April 23rd, in fact, entitled "The Key to a New Deal for America, Retribution. Do the Democrats have the guts?" So, first of all, what did you mean by this new deal, and what can be gained by retribution? We saw when Biden came in that they said, you know what, let bygones be bygones. The first Trump administration was a dark day in America, but it's a brighter day, and let's just move on. Do you think Democrats have learned that that was not a correct way to tack?
1: There's two tiers to this future for the Democrats, and one is that they have to redefine what the deal is with the American people, and more or less the deal means the American dream. You work hard, play by the rules, and you're supposed to be able to get ahead in life. And the whole system is rigged in such a way that people who work hard and play by the rules are getting farther and farther behind. And inflation is probably the greatest example of this. Howard, no matter how hard you work, you keep spending more and more at the grocery store, more and more for gas, et cetera, and you can't get health insurance and so on. And then, so that's the first part. The second part is what I call the retribution part, and that is the maximal accountability for everybody who's involved in scamming the American people and basically, and I don't think these words are too hard, stealing from the American people and preventing them from achieving the American dream. And I think that second part is really key to the first part. It's one thing to say, let's have a new deal. That's kind of what Biden did. He said, let's do this all over again. Let bygones be bygones and we'll just move forward. And he enacted policies that were very good for workers. Higher wages, lower inflation, not as enough, but still lower. And he put the government on the side of workers and consumers. But he was missing that second part. That second part is what allowed it, by ignoring that second part, that allowed Trump to resurge and come back and so on. Retribution is really a word that scares some people off. They think of it kind of as in terms of revenge, and I'm fine with that interpretation, but if they need their hands to be held, think of it in terms of justice. Retribution is part of justice, and that's what you have to have justice. You have to bring corruption. You have to clean up government, all of it. And that will provide a path forward for this new deal.
0: We progressives often think of retribution, injustice, as not a good thing, especially when it comes to discussions about the death penalty. It's not a progressive policy. It doesn't actually change behavior. It's just some people feeling better about themselves in terms of revenge. Nuremberg was a very different form of retribution. They weren't just trying to extract a gratuitous pound of flesh. They were trying to set a course for a new civilization that would not allow for a Nazi party to rise again. It was important to hold these people to account. In the short term, though, what kind of retribution should progressive leaders be shooting for?
1: Well, they can't do anything right now until there's a Democratic administration. So in terms of criminal prosecutions, nothing can be done, right? So, okay, but in the short term, what I would suggest that retribution or accountability, however we want to define it, can just begin with control of the House, which is, seems to be forthcoming. And you can go the route of impeachment, but you can also just go in the general route of grinding exposure of all the corruption and all the crimes and all the self-dealing that's going on in this administration. Just one thing after another. And that pattern's actually already been set by public servants like Robert Garcia. He's the ranking member on the Oversight Committee. And all his investigation of the Epstein scandal. He's set the model for the future of exposing all of that corruption. And that's the beginning, is exposure, fact-finding, building up a case. If that leads to impeachment, so be it. I don't think Democrats should get worry too much about, you know, can we actually achieve this goal or not. The point is exposing wrongdoing to a maximal degree for the benefit of the American people so that they can see, first, that there's a big problem here and something needs to be done, and second, that they can trust the Democrats to do something about it. They can trust them because the Democrats are here, they are exposing all this evil doing. And that's really key, I think, for the Democrats, is using power to instill trust. Okay, Biden was really more like, let's all kumbaya, and then you can trust me and you'll elect me again, I'll bring back prosperity and so on. But that wasn't enough for people. You know, that just wasn't enough. And it wasn't just the inflation problem that was hurting Biden. It was the trust problem. And a lot of people who might even otherwise vote for Democrats, saw in Trump somebody they can trust because he was always talking about the problem, however he defined the problem. And he was always saying, I am the solution to that problem. And, you know, we also have an elevated opinion of our fellow Americans, but when it comes down to it, most of them are not paying attention. They only hear subliminal messages. If they hear that somebody is trying to fight for them, they'll gravitate toward that person. That's just the way I think that's the way it is, and I think the Democrats have an opportunity to pick up that mantle.
0: So let's talk about the fall and just assume right now that the Democrats will only pick up the House. So Congressman John Storr has the ear of Hakeem Jeffries. What would be on your short-term to-do list? How would you get busy exposing the criminality and the corruption in this current administration?
1: You know, if it were me, Alex, I would actually start hauling in all these media executives and have them explain how they justify all these mergers to create conglomerates that are dominating our information environment. I would want to know. I want them to explain themselves. You know, it's because they have monopolies on what we understand to be true about our country. They have a monopoly on the conduit, you know, the information channel, through which all of us get our information. None of us is down in Washington asking our congresspeople, you know, what they have for breakfast today. We all read about that through the news, and so much of our news is consolidated and so on. And I would actually bring them forward to explain themselves with the understanding that they understand that the pressure is coming to break them up if they do not give good answers. That, I think, is something that Biden was about to get to, but he never had a chance to. And I hope the next round of Democrats picks that up.

0: This is Alex Wise on Sea Change Radio, and I'm speaking to John Storr of the editorial board. So, John, we're talking about short-term to-do lists for Democrats. From a messaging standpoint, we've often tipped our hat to the chaos of this current administration and their ability to just constantly change the channel for the short attention span of American viewers and voters. I postulate that Democrats should lean into this. And instead of just trying to go the other way and say, we need to just stay laser focused on the Epstein files or prosecuting the Iran war, they don't necessarily have to stay so focused because there are so many paths. So why not just pursue them all and see what sticks in the American consciousness? Is that an inefficient way of going about this, or do you think it could be effective?
1: I think Democrats in general should just stay away from pretending. Our entire political culture kind of encourages public officials to pretend that, you know, everybody's above politics, that, you know, we all just want to get along, that polarization is dividing us. This is all abstract language, especially that word polarization. And I honestly, when people hear it, I think they just check out. They're like, I don't even know what that word means, and it doesn't mean anything to me. In terms of messaging, Democrats should stick with concrete language, especially about who is doing what to whom, with the idea that the who here is very moneyed elites, powerful people who run and corrupt institutions, and the to whom part is the American people. The elites are doing this to you, right? And the Democrats should spell that out, and they should say transparently, we are on the side of you. Always. Always on the side of you. That's what Democrat means. It means the people. And we are always going to be on the side of you, fighting for you against them. That's a very populist message, the us versus them thing. But it is actually not. Because in populism is this idea that the people are somehow pure and innocent and so on. And Democrats should absolutely stay away from that kind of thinking, because that gives the right-wingers the advantage. The Democrats should stick with who is doing what to who. There's a criminal committing a crime against a victim, and we're all feeling that right now. All of inflation went up to 3.3% last month. It's going to go up again this month, surely. Gas prices are going crazy. I have spent more money, Alex, at the Stop and Shop than I've spent in my entire life. And I have two people in my household. Okay, that is crazy money right now. And nobody feels like they're getting ahead. So there are victims. We all feel it. And there are villains. And I think that's the simple, call it cartoon language, call it whatever you want, but it's what people understand.
0: Yes, I mean, Democrats had this debate in 2016 and the year before when Bernie Sanders and Hillary Clinton were running against each other. And it was kind of what you're talking about in that Bernie Sanders was trying to take it to a people first message, a populist ideal that I think scared a lot of establishment Democrats. They think that politicians should be statesmanlike and Democrats should focus on policy because Democrats have better policies in their mind and in our minds. So I think that might have been the appeal of Trump to some people. It was like, I don't care about policy and diplomacy. Just give me somebody who's going to fight for me. Just keep it simple for me.
1: I think we need to be clear about why people voted for Trump. It really wasn't because they thought that he was going to fight for them. It was because for most of his supporters, I'm not going to say 100% of them, but most of them, he said he was going to stomp on people they thought deserved getting stomped. And they enjoy it.
0: Yeah, it was a sadistic message of retribution.
1: That's the retribution that we do not want. We want justice. We want law, real law and order. We want the criminals to be put to trial. We want accountability. We want order. We want order. That's what we want. We want a restoration of order. Right now, everything's chaotic and disorganized, and people don't like it. That's the kind of, so that's going back to Trump. That's what we need to be clear that's what attracted people to him. Now, he put an there were a lot of people who put this like intellectual gloss on Trump, like this whole America First thing. They use words like isolationism and these isms words that kind of make people's eyes glaze over. So we should be clear about what really attracts people to Trump and take the fighting angle and use that for good. Everybody understands what heroes do. They fight for justice. They do good. They fight for the little guy. They see something wrong and they try to make it right. That, I think, this is, again, it's like cartoons, but I mean, I think this is the language that people understand.
0: So, John, let's look at a best case scenario for Democrats if they take the House and the Senate in the fall of 2026. Beyond retribution and exposing corruption, beyond that, what are some of the longer term New Deal type policies or the checklist that you would want to see your candidates checking off the list if they win back the House and the Senate?
1: They got to impeach him and remove him. If they take the Congress, and I think they got to try.
0: But you need 2/3 of the Senate, so that's not going to happen.
1: I wouldn't put removal on the shelf just yet. Remember who Trump is. He has a titanic ego, right? And since he's been back in power, nobody has said no to him, right? Now think about the day after these midterms. It's like, even if he loses the House, and that seems likely, more than likely, what's going to happen? He will be a lame duck the day after. And not only will he be a lame duck, he will be a toxic lame duck, meaning any Republican who wants to have public office or has White House aspirations is going to want more and more distance from him. Now, I think there will be some who will always be with him because they're always with the base and there's that kind of thing. But they all know they can't rely on their base alone. They need something else. So he's going to be toxic from the day after the midterms. Now, think about it. This is a guy who's never said no. He's never been persona non grata, but he will be persona non grata for a lot of Washington because he's not running for re-election. He's going to be done. So what kind of reaction will there be from a malignant narcissist like our president, who's also experiencing signs of dementia? He's going to react very badly to that. You call him the persona non grata, he's going to prove every single day that he is not, and he's going to do something very, very stupid, right? He's already done it with this war. He did it with the January 6th insurrection. This guy is going to do something, and the Democrats, really, all they got to do is start the ball rolling with impeachment and removal, and by the time that ball gets down the road a little bit, he will have done something that will where they'll be like, uh-huh, well, here it is. We got to remove him. He's got to remove him. And then, and from the Republicans' point of view, he is going to be so toxic and so terrible for them, they may even want to get rid of him in order to push J.D. Vance or some other person. You know, so I don't think we should put that on the shelf just yet. It could happen.

0: This is Alex Wise on SeaChange Radio, and I'm speaking to John Storr of the editorial board. So we've seen Democrats rally behind this gerrymandering that the Republicans have been pushing for the last God knows how many years. But the Democrats have started a new strategy of fighting back with this. We've seen it in Virginia and California, now New Jersey and New York. When you talk about do Democrats have the guts, is this the kind of gut check that you're looking for?
1: Yeah, I think with the gerrymandering thing, what it boils down to is less about morality and what they ought to do for the American people and more of survival. They have to do it. They have to go do this gerrymandering face-off because that's otherwise they're just going to be the minority party. I mean, that's as much as it is. So that's why they have no problems throwing away whatever moral pretensions they had to get California to do gerrymandering and Virginia and New York and wherever. All of that's off the table now because they have to. They have to fight.
0: What about expanding the court? That's also one of those moral conundrums where we think, well, is it okay to change the rules if we don't like the outcome?
1: Yeah, I hope last week's decision in the case of Louisiana and the gerrymandering case by the Supreme Court is that truly wake-up call for Democrats. I think that ruling was pose an existential threat. There's two responses. One is to continue with the gerrymandering fight, but the other is they got to pack that court. That court is absolutely going to crush them electorally if they don't fight them. And I don't know the mechanism for that, Alex. I don't know. I mean, it's been what? How many years since the court expanded? Nine, ten decades? I don't remember. I'm not a historian, and I do remember that FDR threatened to pack the court, and that finally got some of them to back off, and maybe that's what needs to be done. I even think that impeaching one of them would do a lot of good. You know, impeaching Clarence Thomas, perhaps, or Samuel Alito, or something like that. Just impeach one of them. You know, there's plenty of evidence of corruption. Let's just get rid of one of them, and that'll send a message like, hey, we got your number. We will do something if we need to. And that wouldn't just be for political reasons. I mean, these are corrupt people. That would be part of the two-tiered approach I was just talking about with a New Deal plus retribution. Everybody needs to be held accountable, including the Supreme Court.
0: The Democrats have always been very closely aligned with Israel, but do you think that this war being prosecuted between Netanyahu and Trump against Iran will be a watershed moment for that alliance?
1: I think Netanyahu's war crimes were the watershed, you know, killing tens of thousands of people. There it is. I mean, and these are, you know, yeah, okay, that some of them are how complicit with Hamas and stuff, but not surely not all of those people. And then the grotesque discussions about turning Gaza into some kind of luxury economy, all that, it's just so grotesque, and it just puts the reason we have this alliance, this affinity with Israel is because of the legacy of World War II. I mean, it was a place of safety. For the world's Jews. I mean, that was the whole point of it. Biden talked about it constantly and said, this is why I stand by Israel. He would refer to that history constantly. But when the Israeli leader starts acting like Hitler, that's bad, right? And it's hard for people to accept that. I mean, I know even that statement is pretty controversial, but he did kill tens of thousands of people and unfortunately that seems to be okay. So yeah, a lot of Democrats are going to take issue with that.
0: And at the crux of that genocide is the idea that some people are worth more than others.
1: Yeah. Yeah, and that's kind of baked into the Jewish state was always problematic because it favors some over others and that rankles people when they believe in democratic principles, right? And some people will even call that a de facto apartheid state, right? And that's something that Democrats, liberals stand against, right? And that was tolerable as long as Netanyahu wasn't killing people by the scores, by the thousands, right? I mean, it was tolerable. But since he crossed that, like you said, the Rubicon, now the things, there's just no going back from that. And now, in addition to the fact that Netanyahu is clearly playing to Trump's vanities. He helped him. He persuaded him, lobbied him very hard, lied to him, saying this Iran war will be no problem. You'll be in and out.
0: Relax. What could go wrong?
1: Right. And now here we are. Right. And it's obviously that was a lie. So that, but there's another actually subtler complication here, and that is that the Democratic Party is in the back door, open and accessible to the anti-Semites. There's a contingent of progressives that want to overlook things like Nazi tattoos in favor of expanding the Democratic Party. This is how they just justify it, expanding the Democratic Party to the working class. And that is an opening to the door to a kind of like subliminal anti-Semitism that I think Jews like yourself are really not going to be cool with, right? Because suddenly now we're having conversations that you don't want to be having, right? And I'm talking explicitly about Graham Plattner up in Maine. And the fact that people like Elizabeth Warren, Bernie Sanders, these are very progressive figures saying, yeah, he's one of us. That's not going to go over well if he wins and then has to come, you know, sit with Chuck Schumer. That is not going to go over well. Chuck will make it over fine. He's not going to say a word. But others are not going to take kindly to that. How that goes, I don't know. It depends on how much Plattner wants to be a teammate.
0: Yeah, I mean, we saw the lesson of John Fetterman playing out. Plattner is kind of, people think that he could be one of those Trojan horse type candidates.
1: Yeah. Yeah. And it's a big mess, Alex. It's a big mess up there. And winning Maine, if we win Maine, then we probably could take the Senate. But, so, you know, we're in the position of like, okay, we'll vote for this guy because he's the Democrat, but he's also a fraud. I don't know.
0: I mean, Susan Collins keeps talking about how she's going to be voting against the administration and just always ends up being mildly concerned and then votes along party lines every time for how many decades. So that's Lucy pulling the football up from Maine voters every time. So, I mean, Plattner's Nazi tattoo be damned. I'd rather see what he has in store than what we know Susan Collins has in store for Maine and the rest of the country.
1: Yeah, we could be just extremely practical and say if he votes for Democrats 50% of the time, then that's good.
0: Well, we've run out of time. I always appreciate your time. People should go to editorialboard.com. John Storr of the Editorial Board, thanks so much for being my guest on Sea Change Radio.
1: It's been a real pleasure, Alex. Thank you.

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2: I'm Laura. And this is Laura Flanders and Friends. Welcome.
10: We have all of this attack on the working people and the poor people in our country just so we can have more money for the billionaires. That is totally wrong.
11: We want people to be on our team. We want people to be touched in a way that says, I want to be that neighbor. I want to be that helper. I want to be that person who sees something and does something instead of reacts with fear.
10: This whole lie that we're attacking people because they're criminals, it's just a lie, and it's just straight outright racism, straight outright fascism.
2: If you haven't seen it yet, you may soon. The theater artist behind a series of election year shorts imagining life under Project 2025 is out with a new short video, this time imagining community resistance to an ICE raid. It's being released this month by People for the American Way and will be all over social media. A few weeks ago, I had a chance to talk with the writer and director behind the film, Ellen Gavin, as well as one of the women who appears in it, the now 95-year-old activist extraordinaire Dolores Huerta, co-founder of the United Farm Workers and founder and president of the Dolores Huerta Foundation. That conversation, just ahead. But first, here is the first national broadcast of The People United.
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16: And yours?
17: I did 3 tours of Afghanistan. Marine, Special Ops. You feel me?
18: It says here you're born in Jalisco.
17: I was naturalized after my stint. And what's up with y'all? Weekend warriors for the National Guard?
18: I ask the questions.
17: Dios.
18: Oh, so you do know Spanish.
16: How can I live in Mexico?
18: You know you can be denaturalized? Show me your tats.
19: California Grizzly.
16: Gang tattoo.
20: A text alert goes out to the community that ICE is at the home of a neighbor.
21: Ricardo!
19: Calm down, man. Stop.
16: She lived here 40 years. This is insane.
20: ICE agents start to handcuff the family's elder grandmother and other family members.
19: Relax your hands, senora!
18: Joaquin Sanchez, you're coming with us. Would you like to be detained with norteños or sudeños? Red or blue?
16: Pops, don't answer that. It's a trick.
22: We're only red, white, and blue here.
20: A group of concerned citizens responding to the alert gather at the family's front door to question the ICE agents.
23: You got a warrant signed by a judge? Let's see it.
18: National emergency. No warrant required.
23: That's exactly what they said to me when they interned me in the desert hellhole in 1942. It's un-American.
22: I survived Palau. Rule 916 of the military code.
24: You are not obliged to follow an illegal order.
25: All right, men, you're all done here.
14: Let's go.
10: Everybody needs to protect their neighbor.

0: That was The People United, a new short video being released by People for the American Way. I had a chance to sit down with the writer and director behind the film, producer Ellen Gavin, as well as one of the participants, Dolores Huerta, a few weeks ago in Ellen's New York home. Huerta is co-founder of the United Farm Workers and founder and president of the Dolores Huerta Foundation. This is not their first collaboration, but it may be the most urgent. I started by asking, why narrative? With so much agitprop out there, why did they take this particular imaginative, creative approach?
1: Well, you know, I've been doing theater for 25, 30 years, and I'm a writer, and I also was having events in my life that were formulating what I wanted to do. A friend of mine had a construction project in her house, and the foreman actually... They were moving a glass shower curtain, a shower door, and they were arrested by ICE, and that glass shattered to the ground. And they heard that on the phone. That was their warning that this is what was going on. I recently, you know, have been thinking a lot about Japanese internment and how that was happening now is reflective of that. And my own father was a World War II veteran, and so I kind of put him in the story as well, because we're asking these young women and men from across the country to do something that we've never had done before, which is to turn on the American people. And so the whole notion that we could actually come up with some resistance that is in the form of civil disobedience and protecting each other just moved me to think about, okay, can we put something together that will touch people? And, you know, I called Dolores, and she is so amazing and committed. I'm coming. So it's a group effort.
0: And you, Dolores?
2: Well, we're in a very critical moment in our country, in the United States of America, where we see that fascism has moved in to our country, and that it's taking place, and that it's being carried out. In Bakersfield, California, which was the first place where I live that these ICE raids happened, they arrested 90 people. Only one person had any kind of a criminal record. And we don't know what that is. It could have been that they crossed the border without documents, a petty theft, a traffic ticket, who knows. But this whole criminalization of the Latino community is horrific. It's horrific. And the brutality with which they are treating the immigrants right now, creating such chaos and fear and the devastation of the economy in the Latino community. People are terrified. They're afraid to go out. And, you know, these are decent people. They talk about criminals, but the people that they're arresting are farm workers. They're nannies, people that take care of our children, you know, people that work in construction and hotels, you know, doing the service work that keeps our country safe and clean, you know, and fed. So this whole lie that people, that we're attacking people because they're criminals, it's just a lie, and it's just straight outright racism, straight outright fascism.
0: Dolores, you just used the word fascism. Why now? Why does that word apply to this situation now, in your view? You've been through decades of hard times.
2: Well, because this is what is happening right now, when people have their rights are being taken away from them completely, that people are being put into detention centers. Way back in the 50s, when they had Operation Wetback, as they called it, you know, people were being repatriated to the countries that they came from. They were not being put in prisons. And you have all of these prisons that are being opened up now, where they have, what, $41 billion or more, $47 billion, that has been actually appropriated just to arrest people and to detain them and to open up more prisons. This is absolutely crazy. So we have all of this attack on the working people and the poor people in our country, and just so we can have more money for the billionaires. That is totally wrong. And if that isn't fascism, I don't know what that looks like.
0: So many of us of our generation, I'm in my 60s, remember the great boycott. We remember the campaigns of our youth because they had a certain kind of resonance that was different from just an argument. How would you put your finger on that difference? Do you remember the great boycott, Ellen?
1: Of course I do. I remember looking at grapes in a store was like looking at illicit drugs or something. I don't think I had a grape for
0: decades.
1: But here's the thing, and I'm hoping this is what we can do and contribute a little bit, is we want people to be on our team. We want people to be touched in a way that says, I want to be that neighbor. I want to be that helper. I want to be that person who sees something and does something instead of reacts with fear. When they say that fear is contagious and then they say courage is contagious, I want to be on that team. And I think that's what we had with Dolores and the grape boycott, which was, I want to be on that team. I don't want to be on the team that is supporting this inequity and this ugliness and this hatred. So this is what we're trying to do in our small way. So again, we're asking people, what kind of an American are you?
3: Yeah.
1: I want to be that kind of American.
2: A lot of people are still saying, what can I do? What can I do? Of course, one of the things that we say to people, the one thing, major thing we have to do is we have to get out there and register to vote and vote in California. But the other thing too is not to be afraid to go out there and protest and march and stand by, you know, stand by and do pretty much what the video tells us to do. Don't be afraid. Get out there and protect people that are being arrested and detained.
1: We're all connected. And the thing that really, I mean, bothers me so much is that I felt like we came out of the pandemic. We were having an economic surge. We were having an economic surge. And we were finally maybe able to address some of these crucial problems. We have some really innovative stuff happening with unhoused people. We have, you know, expanding healthcare. All those things were on the move. And then this retrenchment. And we just have to say absolutely no. We say no, and we're going to get in the streets until we overcome this.
4: Speak to people who really do feel afraid. And I think we've all been in this, none of us as long as you, Dolores. If you can join with others, there is a strength that comes. But getting into that connection is the challenge. And I think that's what the People United video is getting at.
5: This is Laura Flanders and friends. Today we're exploring the creative part of creative resistance and considering a new short video being distributed by People for the American Way and the Dolores Huerta Foundation. Laura is speaking with lifelong activists and old friends Ellen Gavin, who wrote and produced the piece, and Dolores Huerta, who appears in it. Coming up, Laura asks how people move from fear to courage. And Dolores shares timeless tactics from her decades in the movement, including the power of music and theater to inspire people to stand up for one another and fight for justice. You can watch this episode and see the People United film short on Standing Up to ICE at lauraflanders.org. That's also where we invite you to subscribe to our newsletter, where you'll receive information on all of our web exclusives, including the podcast of the inspiring full uncut conversation with Dolores Huerta and Ellen Gavin. The discussion continues, but first here's Funk for Peace by Fort Knox 5 featuring Mustafa Akbar from their album Radio Free DC, courtesy of Fort Knox Recordings. Peace.

And that is the Silver Jews with Suffering Jukebox. And that does it for me. I have run out of time, but I've got one last tune for you. But before I bid you adieu, always remember to catch the Bub Show on the internet or anywhere and anytime listening. All you have to do, go to the World Wide Web, type in the Bub Show, and that is the B as in Boy, O P as in Paul, ST as in Tom, show. 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

0: Friends, this is Bob Hope. If an atom bomb were to hit your home city, would you know what to do? Remember, one explosion of an atom bomb could kill 75,000 and maim 100,000. This is only one kind of a disaster which could strike. In addition to many forms of enemy action, there are the dangers of fire, flood, earthquake, and traffic. Knowing what to do before, during, and after a disaster can improve your chances of survival. 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Remember, this is the atomic age. No one can escape its hazards, but everyone can prepare. Listen carefully. What you are about to hear can save your life. Do you know the siren signal in case of atomic attack? Do you know how to find shelter? Do you know how to give first aid? Do you know what will be done for your safety? For further details, consult your local office of civil defense.
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1: When the whole world is silent, even one voice becomes powerful. 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
2: If this body believes that Memphis should not have the right to elect representation reflective of its own community, then perhaps the legislature should explain why Memphis should continue to be part of the state of Tennessee.
3: So that's where we are now.

0: 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This is The Bradcast, as heard on KPFK 90.7 FM in LA and on dozens of other fine affiliate stations on both the public airwaves and the internets around the country and the world, blanketing planet Earth. I'm Brad Friedman, your friendly investigative blogger, journalist, troublemaker, muckraker, and all-around swell fellow, says me, from bradblog.com. Thank you very much for joining us today. Welcome to another thrilling edition of the Bradcast. Just before airtime today, Washington Post is reporting that a Trump-appointed panel tasked with shaping the future of the Federal Emergency Management Agency, or FEMA, voted on Thursday to approve a report recommending that the Trump administration cut FEMA by 50%.
1: Oh, good Lord.
0: Among other significant overhauls meant to streamline the agency, as Jeff Bezos' Washington Post reports it.
1: Is that what they're calling that?
0: That's what they're calling it. Hi, Desi Doyen.
1: Hi.
0: The Trump-appointed panel's report also recommends that FEMA shift leadership of emergency response and recovery to the state level and make changes to some of its most relied-upon programs. While the document does not carry legal weight in and of itself, it is meant to guide the Trump administration's next steps for an agency the president has frequently criticized and called for doing away with altogether, as I recall. And frankly, I would argue that the document isn't just meant to guide the president. It is, in fact, meant to give him political cover for the steps that he had hoped to do anyway, and frankly, already has been doing in many cases. Environmental advocacy groups were quick to denounce the report's recommendations as being divorced from the needs of Americans. And who knows more about divorce? Will McDowell at the nonprofit Environmental Defense Fund said in a statement, quote, "Americans are facing increasingly frequent and severe weather that's devastating homes, roads, and crops. And the FEMA Review Council's recommendations do not meet this reality." He says the proposed changes would leave communities without the necessary funding, information, and access to insurance to stay prepared and safe when disasters strike. Madison Sloan, the director of the Disaster Recovery and Fair Housing Project at the nonprofit group Texas Appleseed, said in a call with reporters on Thursday that our concern for disaster survivors is that some of the recommended changes may not reflect what the council heard from survivors about what they need. FEMA, she said, already made some, quote, transformational changes over the past year and a half. Many of those changes have had really negative consequences for disaster survivors and communities recovering from a disaster. She said our concerns remain similar to what they have always been, there, that there is a major shift in responsibility and cost to state, local, tribal, and territorial governments with no guarantee that there will be sufficient federal funding to meet those costs or that states will be able to raise that money themselves.
1: And, of course, states in the middle of a crisis will have to be able to fund their own emergency response. This is the idea that, yes, you get to pay taxes and you get nothing in return.
0: Well, speaking of places in the middle of crises, you know who else might not care for this this idea, this ill-timed idea coming from this FEMA review panel of Donald Trump's, essentially calling for the dismantling of FEMA? Well, a whole bunch of folks on the ground in Mississippi today who survived yet another string of tornadoes that slammed into Mississippi just after sunset on Wednesday. For a second time in less than a month, another big burst of tornadoes swept through the state, luckily causing no deaths, but authorities estimate that 500 homes were damaged or destroyed across five counties on Wednesday and said that at least 17 people were injured. The powerful storms spawned at least three tornadoes across the bottom half of Mississippi. Survivors told stories of crawling under furniture as the winds tore off the roof. and of hiding in closets, holding on to their children. At Coaltown Baptist Church in Purvis, members hunkered down in a hallway, singing and praying until the storm passed. A dozen people were hurt at a trailer park in a small community in rural Lincoln County. Most of the two dozen homes there were flattened into heaps of splintered boards and twisted metal, reports AP. Debris from the storms closed Interstate 55 and many other roads in Lincoln County, which reported at least 200 damaged homes. Lamar County to the southeast reported about 275 damaged homes, according to the State Emergency Management Agency. But I'm sure they have all they need. They don't need FEMA to help them out, right? Hopefully they've got the resources to take care of those folks and get them all into homes, because if it is up to the Trump administration, the federal government may not be coming to help at all. And, of course, it's a terrible time for these kinds of cuts to federal emergency disasters, with the number of those disasters on the rise thanks to, man-made climate change, thanks to, the burning of fossil fuels. Nonetheless, Republican officials from states just like Mississippi, who, you know, they know who is to blame here, nonetheless, they are now scrambling before they potentially lose control of Congress to put in place federal protections for big oil and big fossil fuel to protect them from being held accountable for decades of lies about their product. We'll discuss that momentarily with Laura Peterson of the Union of Concerned Scientists. Also, Desi Doyen will have our latest Green News report on both the energy shortage caused by Donald Trump's war on Iran, which, if you haven't noticed, is not over.
1: Yes.
0: And the spike in energy demand at the very same time, thanks in no small part to AI data centers and the incredibly dumb efforts by the Trump administration to not just kill clean, cheap, renewable offshore wind energy projects, but now to kill more than 150 onshore wind energy projects around the country as well, which is insane. Insane.
1: Yes, it absolutely is, but that's where we are.
0: But very quickly, before we get to all of that, an update on the continuing fallout from the corrupted U.S. Supreme Court's ruling last week in Louisiana versus Calais, gutting the last of the protections of the landmark Voting Rights Act of 1965, as GOP-controlled states in the old Confederacy down south, in the middle of primary season and in several cases in the middle of ongoing elections, where voters are already voting, are now scrambling to redraw their U.S. House maps in order to erase, to gerrymander black majority districts out of existence. As you know, GOP lawmakers in both Louisiana and Alabama have already halted or tried to halt ongoing voting in their ongoing statewide midterm primary elections in order to try and rewrite their House maps in the middle of the election, with the apparent go-ahead from the Republican activists on the U.S. Supreme Court. Also now, the state house in South Carolina has kicked off the process of congressional redistricting before this year's midterms, with the goal of eliminating the state's only remaining majority black seat. That would be the one held by the Democratic Congressman James Clyburn, the civil rights activist, an icon, and Democratic Party kingmaker who is serving his 17th term in office. They are hoping to erase Jim Clyburn's district and Jim Clyburn himself from the U.S. House, to erase him out of existence. The state house in South Carolina passed a resolution late on Wednesday night on a party line vote that opens the door to redistricting even after the legislative session ends as scheduled on May 14. It doesn't guarantee redistricting will happen, but it keeps GOP lawmakers' options open and allows the pressure from MAGA forces to build, according to David Kurtz. The state Senate, meanwhile, in South Carolina, where a two-thirds vote is required, is expected to vote on the resolution momentarily if they have not already. Trump has been aggressively lobbying Republican State Senate Majority Leader Shane Massey, pushing him to fall in line, according to Politico. But Massey has been a vocal opponent of redistricting, concerned that it would actually cost the GOP seats in the House, what we call, we describe as a dummy mander. The qualifying for the for House races has already closed, and military ballots have already been mailed out in South Carolina, so people are already voting there as well. But Trump allies are trying to leverage his successful primarying of anti-redistricting state House Republicans in Indiana this week in order to increase the pressure on reluctant GOP lawmakers in the South. But the biggest action today may be in Tennessee, where Republicans on Thursday approved a new congressional map dismantling the one and only remaining majority black U.S. House district there in Memphis, cracking it into three Republican majority districts, despite the fact that Memphis is about 63% black. The move resulted in chaos on Thursday at the state capitol as it was greeted by loud protests. As Republicans split up this majority black city that played a critical role in the civil rights movement, by the way, split it up into three separate Republican-leaning districts. The new lines could oust Democratic U.S. Rep. Steve Cohn, who is white, by the way, and who has represented Memphis proudly since 2007. Republicans already control the state's other eight districts, so Republicans are very, very excited about having complete control of the state of Tennessee in their U.S. House delegation. Quote, "It is a form of Jim Crow terror," said State Rep. Justin Jones, a black Democrat, comparing the map to the racist election laws that restricted black Southerners from voting prior to the 1960s. "You know what you're doing," he said. "It is shameful." Democratic State Rep. Antonio Parkinson pushed back very hard against Republican state lawmakers before they rammed through their vote to gerrymander Tennessee's already heavily gerrymandered map, offering an idea that likely has, well, some wide resonance in the former Confederate state of Tennessee.
2: Let me close with this. If this body believes that Memphis should not have the right to elect representation reflective of its own community, then perhaps the legislature should explain why Memphis should continue to be part of the state of Tennessee. A government that benefits from the people while weakening their political power creates the appearance of representation without self-determination. Don't hide behind the maps, and if that is the case, let me make it easier for you. Let Memphis secede from the state of Tennessee. You don't have to redraw maps when you let us out. Let my people go. And I'm dead ass serious. If you don't, you're constantly beating on us, allow us out.
0: So that is where we are now. Trump and his corrupted U.S. Supreme Court have made America so great again at this point that lawmakers from great American cities are calling for their cities to secede from their own states. I don't know how much greater we could make America again at this point. What are we doing? What are we doing, people? By the way, where's Memphis going to go? To I think it borders Arkansas and Tennessee. If I recall, you think it's going to be any better in Arkansas and Tennessee? I'll tell you what, we'll take it. We'll take Memphis out here in California.
1: Sure.
0: Can we add Memphis to the list of cities in the great state of California? That'd be all right. We'll take them. What are we doing, people? As the final vote proceeded in the Tennessee State House chamber, the Republican Speaker Cameron Sexton repeatedly had hissing and yelling protesters removed from the balcony. When the House took its final vote, black lawmakers stood in the front of the chamber, linking arms as protesters sounded air horns, chanting angrily. The Senate vote was also briefly delayed when State Senator Charlene Oliver, a black Democrat, stood atop a desk on the chamber floor and unfurled a sheet with the words "No Jim Crow 2.0 written on it, while other Democrats stood in protest. But you know what? None of this is going to work. I don't think Americans are going to stand for this. I really don't. But I guess we'll find out in about 180 days. But who's counting? November 3rd is Election Day. Actually, I'll tell you who is counting. Who does think their congressional majorities are still very much at stake, at risk at this point? Republicans do. Because they're trying to push through immunity right now, through Congress. Immunity for fossil fuel companies for the damage that they caused as reflected by climate change. Which, hey, didn't they tell us that fossil fuel companies have nothing to do with climate change? So why the rush to pass legislation to try to protect them if you deny that big oil has anything to do with it? And even deny that climate change exists at all? Well, we will discuss all of that next with Laura Peterson of the Union of Concerned Scientists. Also, Desi Doyen in the Green News Report coming up later this hour. I'm Brad Friedman. This is your Bradcast.
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0: Yeah, and if denial doesn't work, how about federal protection from accountability in any and all lawsuits? That might. Welcome back to the Bradcast. Brad Friedman from bradblog.com. Republicans currently hold very narrow majorities in both the U.S. House and Senate, but based on their legislative efforts of late, it appears that even they think they may not be in control of Congress after this November's critical midterm elections. Are they suddenly adjusting their policies to be more responsive to what voters actually want? Well, of course not, silly. Republicans now seem to be racing the red light, working hard to protect their favorite industries from public accountability while they still have a clear shot at it. Amid all of the daily and hourly chaos of the failing Trump administration, you might be forgiven for not noticing that congressional Republicans recently tried to insert a set of controversial provisions aimed at protecting pesticide manufacturers from accountability lawsuits into their new farm bill. Maine's Democratic Congresswoman Shelley Pingree described the provisions as a, quote, handout to big agriculture and big chemical. In truth, a somewhat surprising bipartisan groundswell of opposition from lawmakers and so-called MAHA, Make America Healthy Again advocates, said the provisions amounted to a, quote, liability shield, granting pesticide maker Bayer permanent immunity from lawsuits alleging that its Roundup herbicide and its main chemical glyphosate cause cancer. Roundup was originally made by chemical giant Monsanto. It was eventually purchased by Bayer. The outcry against the legislative liability shield actually succeeded, for now anyway, in getting those provisions stripped from the Farm Bill. The provision, if ever adopted by Congress and signed by the president, would be very similar to a long-standing law granting permanent immunity to gun manufacturers that Congress adopted many years ago on behalf of a well-funded gun industry lobbyist groups like the NRA. Since its passage, that measure has succeeded in shielding gun makers from liability lawsuits, even at the state level, regardless of how many Americans are killed each year by gun violence. But it's not just the big industry manufacturers of deadly Roundup and glyphosate that Republican lawmakers are racing to protect right now before potentially losing their control of Congress. They are also racing the clock to grant permanent immunity to, yep, you guessed it, big oil, to protect them from all climate liability lawsuits nationwide and at the state level in hopes of protecting the industry, one of the Republican Party's biggest funders, just coincidentally, of course, from accountability for their role in our quickly worsening climate crisis. The Lever reported late last month, quote, as fossil fuel giants face mounting lawsuits for allegedly deceiving the public about the harm they knew their products would cause to the climate, Republican lawmakers just borrowed a tactic from gun lobbyists' playbook, proposing sweeping federal immunity for oil and gas companies and limiting compensation for communities struggling with the local costs of climate disasters. The effort could also block all state-level regulations of greenhouse gases, a sweeping deregulatory effort that some legal experts say is unconstitutional. The GOP lawmakers behind the plan, according to the outlet, together received more than $9.5 million from the oil and gas industry over their careers. Their legislation would deliver one of the fossil fuel lobby's top policy priorities and kill climate lawsuits before they can reach trial. These new bills were introduced in the U.S. House by Republican Congresswoman Harriet Hageman of Wyoming, and in the U.S. Senate by Republican Ted Cruz of Texas to give oil and gas companies broad immunity from policies and lawsuits aimed at holding the industry accountable for damages caused by its emissions. Dozens of state and communities have filed liability and consumer protection lawsuits against big oil, seeking to recover the rising costs of repairs to infrastructure damaged by climate change impacts. We've covered a number of those lawsuits in recent years in our Green News reports. The efforts to hold big oil, big fossil fuels liable for climate damages caused by the burning of their product is based in part on a series of blockbuster investigations that exposed internal documents revealing that big oil executives, including some of the largest and most powerful, like at Exxon, knew as early as the 1950s that burning their product would cause dangerous man-made climate change. But instead of doing something about the impending disaster, big oil executives chose instead to deceive the public and policymakers, spending hundreds of millions of dollars to fund climate science denier groups and think tanks and right-wing media outlets to sow doubt and confusion about climate science. As noted, dozens of states and cities have now filed lawsuits against big oil, but the oil and gas industry has powerful allies in Congress and in the Trump White House, and yes, arguably at the corrupted U.S. Supreme Court. CBS News reports that the Trump Justice Department on Monday of this week sued the states of Hawaii, Michigan, New York, and Vermont for violating a Trump executive order that bars state and local governments from trying to, quote, regulate energy beyond their constitutional or statutory authorities by suing fossil fuel companies in state court to seek damages for alleged climate change harms. Trump administration here arguing that state and local governments have no constitutional right to bring these suits. This week, the Trump Justice Department also took the unusual step of intervening in a lawsuit brought by Minnesota. Reuters reports the U.S. Justice Department filed a lawsuit on Monday to block Minnesota from moving forward with a long-running lawsuit seeking to hold ExxonMobil and other oil industry participants responsible for harms caused by climate change. The administration is not joining with the fossil fuel companies in opposing the arguments being made by these lawsuits. They are attempting to kill these suits altogether. And if Republicans in Congress have their way, it'll be a lot easier for that to happen in the very near future. As Laura Peterson at the Union of Concerned Scientists recently wrote, big oil is borrowing from the gun industry's playbook, seeking blanket immunity to protect profits. Should politicians be allowed to wipe away the rights of those suffering the consequences of oil companies' decades-long deception about how their products would change the Earth's climate? Peterson asks. Should they prevent future generations living with drought, disease, and incessant wildfires from seeking redress? The answer, she says, is unequivocally no. She cites the position held by over 200 organizations, including the National Association of Counties, which represents some 3,000 counties in the U.S. Joining us now is Laura Peterson, senior analyst for the Union of Concerned Scientists' Climate and Accountability Campaign in its Climate and Energy Program, where she oversees corporate research, conducts policy analysis and advocacy efforts, and engages with investors, financial analysts, and academia. And today, with the Bradcast. Oh, Laura Peterson, welcome to the Bradcast. Thanks for joining us.
1: Well, thank you for having me.
0: I really enjoyed your piece last month at the Union for Concerned Scientists at their Equation blog, because I thought you offered really clear examples of what we have learned via similar legislation, similar liability shields or attempts to get them in place from other big, deadly industries. I thought it was really instructive about what we might expect from similar immunity protections that Republicans and the Trump administration hope to grant to big oil here. I want to step through some of those and the lessons learned in each, but first, Laura, given that, you know, those very same folks, Republicans, the Trump administration and the fossil fuel companies, big oil, they all like to pretend that the use of their product has nothing to do with climate change. What are they so worried about? Won't they easily be able to, you know, defeat these anti-capitalist, you know, anti-fossil fuel do-gooders in a court of law? Why such a panic to shield them with legal immunity at this time?
1: Well, you're right. I mean, if these cases truly were arbitrary and radical climate politicking, as the bill's authors, Hageman and Cruz, claim, then they wouldn't really have a problem. But they do have a problem, and they know that once the full range of information is uncovered, there's already been a lot of information that has come to light in the investigations that you noted in your previous chat, which is a great roundup of all of the information that, that's out there to date. And really, there's a lot more. It's and I think these companies know that when these cases get into discovery, as the Minnesota case was just about to do before the DOJ came and put a stop to it, that more evidence of their wrongdoing will come to light.
0: In your piece at UCS, you cite three other industries, the tobacco industry, the firearms industry, and the pesticides industry. I quickly mentioned some of the stories around each of them in my intro, but if you could sort of walk us through some of the lessons that were learned from each regarding, you know, similar liability shields that of the type that Big Oil is now seeking. I think it'll be really instructive here because they were each sort of offered a little bit of a different lesson. Let's start with the tobacco industry, where I guess the industry sought protections like this, but eventually did not receive them.
1: Yeah, that's right. They. There were several state lawsuits similar to what's happening right now with the oil and gas industry. And some of them, particularly one in Minnesota, again, a parallel, had gotten pretty far, far ahead of things. And the tobacco industry saw the writing on the wall, realized they were actually going to lose the Minnesota case, and that could lead to them losing more lawsuits. So they went to Congress and tried to get a sort of an immunity suit that would cover them, but the public health community really pushed back on that and cut down on the liability loopholes that the industry was pushing for. And it, at some point, it just stopped being advantageous to the tobacco industry. And so they pulled their support for the immunity legislation.
0: With that, we got one of the biggest settlements, arguably one of the best settlements, I guess, we've seen against one of these big industries, where the tobacco companies, the tobacco industry is now, you know, spending over years, spending billions, essentially, to let people know about the dangers of their own products.
1: Yes, that's right. They agreed to a master settlement. Master settlement agreement is what it was known as, between the companies and the state attorney generals. Because they knew that that was going to be really their best guess, and that that resulted in basically the largest civil settlement in U.S. corporate history. So that was an example of the type of legislation that we are, or litigation, excuse me, that states and counties are now filing against the fossil fuel industry. This is an example of how effective they can be, and how by representing such a broad swath of the citizenry, including, you know, states and tribes and several levels of civil society, that they really can force an industry to account for and respond to the harms that they've inflicted.
0: And then in the firearms industry, which was really instructive because they got their immunity. They now enjoy pretty much total protection from accountability at both the federal and state level, but that was not always the case. And there's sort of a before and after picture that you paint in your piece about what things were like. It wasn't always that way. What things were like prior to getting that liability shield.
1: Well, right. There, the firearms industry was also facing dozens of suits from, particularly from cities, because they were really reeling from gun violence, particularly in the 90s. Murder deaths had been rising steadily since the 1960s. But then the mid-90s, companies started flooding cities with these cheap, small, easily portable handguns. You probably heard of the for a Saturday night special. Mm-hmm. You know, like these very easy to acquire, easy to traffic, easy to obtain guns. And so that led to a lot of lawsuits. And to head those off, the main firearms trade associations, the National Rifle Association and the National Shooting Sports Foundation, mm-hmm. lobbied lawmakers for immunity legislation, which came about in 2005 from Senators Larry Craig and Cliff Stearns. And they created the Protection of Law for Commerce in Arms Act. And President George W. Bush, president at the time, signed it very quickly, unusually quickly for, I think it took a few weeks, very unusual for a piece of legislation that broad. And since that has passed, not a single negligence case has gone to trial against a gun manufacturer.
0: And it was interesting, by the way, I didn't realize that was proposed by Senator Larry Craig, the disgraced Larry Craig. We used to call him Old Wide Stance. Look it up, kids, mm-hmm. on the Google. But in any event, prior to that, yeah, some of these lawsuits, there was a, you describe a case that was successfully brought against the industry following the Beltway snipers shooting spree in 2002, killed 17 people, injured 9. There was real accountability until that law was passed, and ever since then, that even prevents lawsuits from being brought against the industry at the state level as well, correct?
1: Yes, and even the The lawsuit that finally kind of got around that was the one used by the Sandy Hook families, mm-hmm. which took a more novel legal approach. And so it's not completely impossible, but the problem here is that you force these you're distorting the law basically, mm-hmm. in by passing these suits that take away the fundamental right mm-hmm. of victims to seek redress. And in doing so, you are creating these sort of externalities and these distortions that create problems for the public in the long run.
0: Well, I ask about the federal and the state, the differences, because in your piece at UCS, you note that, quote, the Federalist concept set out in the U.S. Constitution gives states primary responsibility for tort law, which addresses harm caused by wrongful or injurious actions. Immunity legislation by the federal government, you write, undermines those states' rights. Well, shouldn't that be something that Republicans, even if they pass something at the federal level, it seems like the states ought to be able to bring their own suits if they wish. And shouldn't that be something that Republicans who claim to support states' rights would actually want to protect, the ability for states to decide what is best for their people?
1: Yeah, the state-federal balance tends to kind of tip in favor of whatever industry or, you know, special interest is being protected or pushed at the moment. Yes, one would think, but then you have to remember that trial lawyers and tort reform have been a real sort of a perpetual cause mm-hmm. on the right. Yeah. So in this case, we're actually seeing increasingly communication from front groups about the oil and gas immunity legislation that invokes trial lawyers driving up energy costs to make money off of these climate lawsuits, which just makes no sense, to be clear. I mean, the amount of money that would go to trial lawyers in this case, on every level, it doesn't add up, and also it completely skirts the fact that these cases are not about making money for other people. They are about compensating those who have been harmed by corporate actions.
0: Which in this
1: case, you can't really skip that step.
0: Yeah, no, and in this case, when it comes to the climate, that would be really all of us. But yes, those poor companies, those poor most profitable companies in the history of humanity, how are they going to face off against these trial lawyers? In the case of the pesticides matter, still underway, not unlike the oil industry, Where does that matter stand in the courts right now? And I ask because I think the corrupted Supreme Court is soon going to hear this a case regarding Monsanto, Bayer's Roundup. They may have already heard that case. One of the arguments here is that, well, the federal law took care of it by requiring, by mandating a warning label. And therefore, if anybody uses it and is harmed, it's not they can't bring a suit because the federal government already said there has to be a warning. But when it comes to something like oil and gas, I mean, there's no warning label on the gas pump, you know, warning that use of this product may cause death by climate change. This sort of seems to be an almost entirely different realm in many ways. No?
1: Yeah. And also the pesticide issue, pesticides are regulated by a law, a long named law known as FIFRA, the acronym, but which is mm-hmm. basically says that states can regulate the labels and mm-hmm. that, so it's a slightly different legal structure than the harms from climate. And so this preemption, this federal preemption argument that is being used in both, well, it is being used particularly in the Cruz and Hageman bill. Mm-hmm. That the federal government should preempt, federal law should preempt the state laws that are being invoked in some of the climate litigation. Mm-hmm. Though we should be clear that the climate litigation, there's a lot of different types of cases. There's consumer protection cases and compensation cases. And so mm-hmm. they use slightly different, you know, legal arguments. But in that case, but their argument that the federal government should just simply, you know, be able to wipe away all of these state laws, I think, does not hold. That as far as the pesticide argument goes, it, like I said, it's a slightly different set of regulations mm-hmm. that the company Bayer Monsanto is facing. But interestingly, there was an amendment to strip out some immunity language from the recent farm bill that was actually sponsored by a Republican mm-hmm. and the politics around pesticides, as you brought up earlier, you know, that's the MAHA, like clean food movement, if you can call it that, has really actually brought a lot more pressure against Bayer and Monsanto. Mm-hmm. Whereas the fossil fuel companies really, as we know, Trump essentially cut a deal or offered a deal. Who knows how what the final number was, but, you know, back at Mar-a-Lago before his election, you know, proposed, hey, you know, give me $1 billion and I'll just basically do whatever you want. So, you know, very different type of relationship there with this administration. I mean, the fossil fuel industry has always enjoyed a really tight relationship with the U.S. Federal government, regardless of party. But in this case, it's just another order of magnitude with this White House.
0: Well, it is. And, you know, I've been sort of beating up here on Republicans in that they're the ones who are pushing these measures forward. I think that, as we saw with the Roundup, the glyphosate, that when people hear about it, whether they're Republican or Democrats, they don't like this. And I think when, you know, people hear the truth, when they understand what harms that big oil, big fossil fuel are actually bringing to all of us, when they can actually get through the Fox News crap and lies and denialism and all of that, you know, protectionist nonsense that is running there, people of all parties are really concerned about these things, and I don't think they like giving liability to these great big companies. So, Laura, where are we on this federally? I mentioned at the top that Republicans are sort of trying to beat the clock here with some of this legislation, as they're, you know, worried about losing their majorities. Is there a path for them to actually get such a liability shield for big oil through before a new session of Congress next January?
1: Well, the bill that Hageman and Cruz proposed is such a sweeping bill. It actually is much broader than the gun immunity legislation, which makes it harder to pass. I mean, it's so huge. It basically gives immunity to anyone who ever, you know, had a drink with someone at an oil company. I mean, it includes marketers. It includes PR firms. It goes back and tries to void state laws that are already on the books and block future lawsuits and you know, dismissed lawsuits that have been, you know, in the court system for years. And so it's just, it's almost more of a messaging bill, I would say. But I think there is a concern that a narrower version of it will try to sneak into some of the spending bills that we're going to see. In the coming months.
0: And of course, Trump has his executive orders where he's pretending, I guess, that he has the ability to block some of these lawsuits. And he's, you know, been sicking his Department of Justice on the states. I will be shocked if that holds up in court, that the federal government can actually stop the states. Then again, I've mentioned many times the corrupted Supreme Court. They have, you know, invented immunity for the president, so why not invent immunity for the fossil fuel companies as well? Laura Peterson, anything our before I let you go, anything our leaders can, our listeners can do? Do you recommend that people contact their legislators? Where are we on this? How can we help? I guess is the question.
1: Well, there's actually a website that has a lot of groups have worked together on that. Provide some tools. It's noimmunityforbigoil.org. And also, if you go to UCS.org, the Union of Concerned Scientists, we also have action alerts and ways to contact your representatives and let them know that this is, you know, absolutely not okay. And I think it's really, if there's, you know, one thing that we need to convey to people now, to your listeners, is that this is actually, you know, as massive as big oil is and as huge a problem as climate change is, as you mentioned, the idea of giving an entire industry complete immunity just so fundamentally anti-democratic that it's a concern for all. It puts all of us in danger by removing the ability to, you know, redress harms. And that's something everyone should be concerned about.
0: Right. Anti-small-D Democratic in this case. Yes. Laura Peterson, senior analyst at the Union of Concerned Scientists in their climate and accountability campaign in the climate and energy program there. As she notes, you can get more information at UCS.org.
1: Noimmunityforbigoil.org.
0: There you go. Noimmunityforbigoil.org. I'm in. Thanks, Laura. Really appreciate you joining us today. Look forward to speaking to you in the future.
1: Great. Thank you.
0: You bet. You know, the idea that, like she said, that we can give, that we're, you know, going to legislate immunity for an entire industry.
2: Yes.
0: Never mind what they did. Never mind the details of what they did. Maybe they were all fine, except for one, except for ExxonMobil. They were terrible. Well, they'll have immunity, too. Under this ridiculous notion. I mean, that's what, you know, we did that. We went through that with guns, and we have been paying a price for that ever since. So the idea that we would do that with big oil, I think in and of itself is a concession that even the Republicans know what they did here was terrible.
2: Yes, what they know what they are doing is wrong. And just to delineate the oil industry shield law, attempts at a shield law from the others, from the pesticide makers, from the gun makers that we're talking, the damages from climate change are orders of magnitude greater than any kind of liability that they could get shielded from that the tobacco industry. I mean, we're talking trillions of dollars and hundreds of thousands, if not millions of lives hang in the balance in the future of these the world.
0: They know it. And we're all going to pay a price for it, no matter the immunity or not immunity. We are all going to pay the price for it. So a little small suggestion for some of these Republicans. You know, if you're really concerned, which they aren't, obviously, they're concerned only about their campaign
2: their personal
0: funders
2: benefit.
0: There. Yeah. But if you're really concerned, how about spend that time doing something to protect your constituents, to help your constituents, not your campaign funders, but the people who are on the ground, the people who are in Mississippi today, who have lost their homes, thousands of them after yet another string of tornado swarms have come through and destroyed their homes. How about worrying about them? Oh, I'm sorry. They don't give you enough money. They don't give you millions of dollars to run. this November, so you don't give a damn about them. Anyway, let's take a quick break, and we'll come back with something cheerier, like Desi Doyen and the Green News Report. Straight ahead on the broadcast, I'm Brad Friedman. Hey, this is Brad. Please consider supporting whichever progressive media outlet is serving you. 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From Desi Doyen and myself, thank you. Well, I was joking about there being any good news in your Green News Report, Desi Doyen. But we do
2: have a little bit.
0: There is a little bit, as usual. But also, here's some, I think, good news. The trade court in New York, federal court in New York, has now found Donald Trump's new tariffs, his 10% tariffs that he put in place after the Supreme Court knocked him down on his original tariffs. They have now found those are unlawful, too.
2: Aww,
0: oh, I
2: sad.
0: Know. Going to be a tough weekend for Mr. President. Let's get to it. Our latest Green News Report.
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2: Forecasters warned the coming El Nino could be the most powerful El Nino in a century.
4: Energy supply is just falling short.
2: U.S. electric grid regulator issues rare warning about data centers overtaxing the grid. 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
0: Cool. All of those stories and more straight ahead from BradBlog.com. I'm Brad Friedman.
2: And I'm Desi Doyen.
0: Stand by for 6 minutes of independent green.

0: Ron drags on. This week, the nation's top electric grid authority, the North American Electric Reliability Corporation, issued a rare level 3 alert, the highest level, warning that the proliferation of data centers across the country is straining the national electric grid, posing, quote, immediate risks and reliability concerns.
1: Wow, we better start ignoring that immediately.
0: The council ordered grid operators to take specific steps now to address the rise in grid instability caused by data centers that are creating the conditions for widespread blackouts and could lead to rate hikes for consumers.
1: Will lead to rate hikes for consumers.
0: Buckle up. Forecasters warn that the brewing El Nino in the Pacific Ocean could equal the strongest El Nino ever recorded back in 1877. That El Nino brought widespread drought, monsoon failure, and global food crises across Asia, Africa, and South America. El Ninos release a tremendous amount of excess ocean heat into the atmosphere. That boosts global temperatures, bringing severe storms, increased flood risks, longer, more intense heat waves, droughts, and fires.
1: You are just nothing but good news today.
0: In not great news as well, in elections this week, voters in a red Ohio county narrowly upheld a controversial ban on utility-scale solar and wind projects.
1: Really?
0: Campaign filings show that organizations that were advocating to keep the solar ban in place were funded by pro-fossil fuel groups.
1: Go figure.
0: Under the pretense of protecting farmland. But farmers say that renewables are a financial lifeline that helps them to stay on their land.
1: Yeah, but sorry, farmers, you can't have it. It's banned. That's nuts.
0: Yes, it is. And worse, on the federal level, in a significant escalation of Donald Trump's irrational war on cheap, clean wind energy, the New York Times reports that the Trump administration has halted nearly all onshore wind development across the U.S., citing vague, unspecified national security concerns. The Trump Defense Department has halted more than 160 wind projects on private lands, including wind farms that don't usually require the department's approval. Critics say it is a dumb strategy to halt wind energy development amidst an electricity affordability crisis as data centers use up even more power. Before the Iran war started, utility CEO Jim Ketchum on CNBC explained that renewables are by far the fastest way to meet rising demand.
2: Renewables can be delivered right now. They're ready right now. They can accommodate that demand today. Gas-fired generation won't be ready until 2030 or beyond at scale.
1: This is insane. Didn't you start this report by saying that the grid was not going to have enough energy to handle all of this, that we were going to see blackouts from all of this?
0: Yes.
1: And yet we're blocking the use of clean, cheap, renewable energy that could add power to the system overnight.
0: Yes.
1: Crazy.
0: Finally, we covered this last year, but now the data is in. A pilot project in California has demonstrated conclusively that solar panels installed over irrigation canals not only generate cheap, clean electricity, but also significantly reduce water evaporation and algae growth by 85%. Plus, during that record heat wave back in March, California's growing array of utility-scale batteries delivered a record amount of electricity, meeting more than 40% of the state's demand, equivalent to 12 large nuclear power plants. But unlike nuclear, the battery storage was built in a fraction of the time and at less than the cost of one nuclear power plant.
1: Well, don't say it too loud because Donald Trump will ban solar canals and batteries. For much more on all of these stories and the ones we couldn't get to today, check out our website at greennews.bradblog.com. I'm Brad Friedman.
0: And I'm Desi Doyen.
1: And this has been your Green News Report.

Yes. Everyone is dumb. It's just so dumb. You know what? Keep your eyes, you know, no matter how stupid all of this gets, I mean, and how bad things get in the Middle East, sounds like they're shooting again out there, the pretend ceasefire.

0: Fire maybe over
1: the greatest ceasefire ever.
0: Yeah, you know, no matter what, I do think there is a call me an eternal optimist, but it's a very real transition that is really happening. No matter how dumb our leadership is, no matter how stupid our president is, no matter what dumb things he's doing in the Gulf, no matter what he is doing to try to kill wind energy and solar energy. The rest of the world may get there before we do because our people are so dumb, but the transition is happening.
1: Yes.
0: We are getting off of fossil fuels.
1: Yes, there is no stopping this train now. It is done. It is over. It is all over but the shouting, as they say.
0: And the irony is our dumb president is helping to lead the way because he's so stupid. Thank you, Mr. Trump. We got to go. Thanks to Desi Doyen, our producer, to my guest today, Laura Peterson of the Union of Concerned Scientists, and, of course, to all of you for spending a portion of your day or night with us. It's always an honor and greatly appreciated. 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I am bradcast@bradblog.com. And on the social medias, you will find me at The Brad Blog and Desi Doyen at
1: Green News Report.
0: Say hello to her. That's it. We will see it all of the above. Until we see you here next time, I'm Brad Friedman. Good luck, world.

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1: 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And now, today's episode.
2: Hey everybody, welcome to another episode of Tectonic. My name is Mark Hurst. I will be your host for the next hour or so. Thanks so much for choosing to spend some time listening in. I've got a really important interview to share with you today. We're going to be speaking with Julie Scalfo, who is the founder of an organization called MAMA, which is an acronym that stands for Mothers Against Media Addiction. And let me tell you a little bit about this organization before we begin the interview. You might have heard of an organization called MAD, Mothers Against Drunk Driving, that started some decades ago. And it was a group of activists, I guess mostly moms, who wanted to do something about the problem of drunk drivers that were causing harm, injury, death on the streets. And modeled on that, Julie Scalfo, a couple of years ago, started MAMA, Mothers Against Media Addiction. And as you'll hear her describe, it's mostly mothers. There's some fathers, there's some family, other family members, but it's mothers advocating against the harms of current day media addiction. And she'll describe exactly what she is advocating for and what she's resisting. But I'll point out that it's mostly internet media. If you think about the surveillance phones, because I don't say smartphone, surveillance phones that kids walk around with today, and I'm talking about small kids up through teenagers. They can be scrolling through social media apps designed for addiction. They can be scrolling through videos that have all sorts of awful content in them. And then more recently, in the last few years, we have the harms of AI that come through the phones and the laptops and everything else. So today's kids are vulnerable to all sorts of predation from big tech, from companies like Facebook, Google, Amazon, Apple, and Microsoft, as well as OpenAI and other AI giants. And the outcomes have predictably been bad. I mean, occasionally there is a positive, but it's not a net positive, it's net negative for kids today, which Julie will talk about, and that spurred her into action to start this organization, and she'll talk more about that. I want to say one other thing before I start this interview, and that is a content warning. I have never given a content warning, as far as I remember, ever on this show, but I thought it'd be worth saying something before this interview because one of the harms that these big tech platforms tragically has caused in some cases is death, and in particular suicide. And so we're not going to spend a lot of time on it, but we will acknowledge that has happened in some cases. And Julie will also give her own content warning before she gets into it. But if it's something that is not appropriate or uncomfortable, something you don't want to hear, then this may not be the interview for you. Past that, though, I think this is really important. Julie and MAMA are doing great work, and I'm so happy to be able to spotlight what they're doing. If you'd like links to MAMA and Julie and some other recent relevant news, you can find them all on the episode page on the Tectonic website, which is at tectonic.fm, T-E-C-H, tonic.fm, and just click into the Julie Scalfo MAMA episode. Let's go ahead now and listen to my interview with Julie Scalfo from MAMA here on Tectonic.
1: Julie Scalfo, welcome to Tectonic.
3: Hi, Mark. Thanks for having me.
1: Great to have you on the show. You're the founder of MAMA, Mothers Against Media Addiction, which is a grassroots movement of parents and allies fighting back against media addiction. Let's start with the problem of media addiction. What are some of the challenges faced by children and teenagers today?
3: Gee, where do we even start? You know, it's been years now that we have been handing children these things that people sometimes call phones, but really they're miniature supercomputers with access to the internet, which means they have access to the entire world. There are some wonderful things online, but all of the darkest parts of human existence are also online. And for too long, the social media platforms have been amplifying content that's not what's most educational or what's best for healthy development, but just what's going to maximize engagement. So that includes content that is extreme, content that includes how-tos on having eating disorders or other forms of self-harm, content designed to polarize and elicit really strong reactions. And unsurprisingly, we are in the middle of what the American Academy of Pediatrics calls a national emergency in child and adolescent mental health.
1: And that's driven by, as you say, all of that dark content that's out there. And that's layered in with this problem of addiction, which is in the name of the organization, Media Addiction. But Julie, I know that the word addiction throws some people off. In February 2026, I happened to see a New York Times story where this came up. This was a story about Instagram CEO Adam Mosseri, who was testifying in court that he believes that Instagram isn't what he calls clinically addictive. And I thought I could just read a little excerpt of this story and see what you think. Here's the New York Times. Social media could cause some harm, Mosseri said, but the company is careful to test features used by young people before releasing them. He added that people could be addicted to social media in the same way that they could be addicted to a good television show. But that did not mean they were clinically addicted, which was more serious. What do you say to Adam Mosseri's defense that Instagram is not clinically addictive?
3: First of all, I'd like to acknowledge that Adam and I have something in common. We are both parents of three boys. And I find that really interesting because I find his language so deeply problematic. Absolutely, people can form addictions to healthy things, addictions to running, addictions to kindness. Yes, that is true. What's very different about his product is that his staff knew that the changes that they made to the design of it were directly resulting in harms to children. And as head of his company, he made decisions not to fix those design choices to keep kids safe. So, for example, let's look at Arturo Bihar, who was the head of safety there at Instagram. And when he and his daughter created classic cars together, it was like a project they did. They opened an Instagram account to show some of their classic cars. And the very first post they put up, a photograph of his daughter with the car, she started receiving lewd comments, inappropriate requests. And he, as the head of safety, realized this was an issue and that maybe they needed to have some different features so that children's accounts were better protected. And when he went to his bosses and said this, they not only didn't reply, but they just ignored him, eventually leading him to become an actual whistleblower. So look, let's talk about addiction for a second. You know, in our name, we don't only mean clinical addiction. We are moms and dads and grandparents and aunts and uncles against media addiction in the sense that our society is addicted to media. We have media everywhere, media and technology everywhere. We have screens in our kitchens, in our bathrooms, in our elevators, in our restaurants, in our waiting rooms. You even see them, you know, at the gas pump now. And the human brain is not wired to be absorbing information electronically 24/7. 24/7. And as a result of all of this information coming at us constantly, it is actually sending us into a state of fight or flight and causing distress to our systems. So we're fighting back against society's overall addiction to media and tech. We're not anti-tech. We think tech can be really helpful and really fun. We're just saying it's not always appropriate in every single situation, and that it's not always automatically the best tool for every problem, right? So we want people to think differently about media. And when it comes to actual addiction to social media, we know from Meta's own internal documents that some of their staff members felt like, they call themselves like, we're drug pushers. They know that they have caused children and adults to be so focused on their screens that they can't get off of them, even at midnight, 1 a.m., 2 a.m., on school nights. They kept records of 12-year-olds and how long they were staying on the platform because they couldn't go to bed. So they've created this problem for America's parents where we're trying to get our kids off screens when, in fact, it's the product themselves that is addictive by design and is causing all of this havoc for our children.
2: You mentioned 12-year-olds on Instagram, but I understand from Adam Mosseri that under 13s are not allowed on Instagram. I'm shocked, he says, that there could be kids under the age of 13 using Instagram.
3: He's shocked, and at the same time, documents come out that Meta was trying to figure out how to get more children so that they could get more people using their platform. So Mr. Mosseri and I have one thing in common. We have a lot of differences. My heart breaks for the parents whose children have literally lost their lives because of harms on social media. But actually, my heart also goes out to his children and Mark Zuckerberg's children who someday are going to realize that their dads had the opportunity to actually keep children safe, and instead they chose to get more money and really just didn't care about other people's children.
2: Okay, let's get to another common pushback that I've heard, which I don't agree with, but I think it's worth voicing anyway. I heard this discussed recently when I saw Jonathan Haidt present. He spoke at an event at Columbia. And for listeners who don't know, Jonathan Haidt wrote a book recently called The Anxious Generation. He's done a lot of research on the effect of phones and social media on kids and teens. And the pushback that often comes up that he addressed in his presentation is that some people say the phones are not to blame because all of the research you're showing about kids having mental health issues, that has to do with something else, anything else. Maybe it has to do with failing schools or a bad economy, or maybe it was raining on Tuesday, anything but the phones. Have you gotten this kind of pushback?
3: So one of the things that I think is wonderful about John's research is that as he was preparing to write that book, he and Zach Rausch, his research partner, made all of the studies they collected public on a document and invited researchers all over the world to offer an alternative hypothesis. Show us anything else that could have simultaneously resulted in that kind of impact. And, you know, no one has come up with anything that's convincing. So the argument that you often hear is that we can't prove causality. And the reason we can't prove causality is because it would be ethically impossible to create a perfect double-blind study where we assigned a million children to spend up to 15 hours a day on social media until they were suicidal, and then we kept a million kids off of phones. But I think there is plenty of evidence to show from these companies themselves that A, they knew what they were doing was causing addiction, that B, they had evidence of the specific harms that were proliferating on their platform, and C, if we look at all of the existing research that we have from decades about adverse childhood experiences and what kinds of inputs cause children to have emotional distress and be traumatized. You know, John and I actually were on an Oprah show a year or two ago, and she had teenagers in the audience. And at one point, she called on this young man and she said, you know, what is it that you do or don't like about social media? And this I believe he was 15-year-old, a boy, stood up, and he said, you know, sometimes I just want to see what's going on with my friends, but these videos come in my feed, and I've seen, you know, a dead body, I've seen a car accident, and he said, you know, once I watched an execution. And when he said that, it brought home for me the fact that that is happening at scale. That is one child who talked about it. My own children have seen things that as a mother, I would never in their lives want them to see. And I have done everything possible to shield them. You know, I'm not a parenting expert, and there's no parenting mistake I haven't made, but I waited until they were 13 to give them phones. I limited their screen time. I monitored their accounts. And certainly my third son has had a much safer and more limited access to these platforms because of what I learned and experienced with the older ones. So, you know, I think that folks who want to deny the links are kidding themselves. And I think anyone with a child, you know, we have tips on our website, wearemama.org, but, you know, anyone who has given their child access to these platforms should regularly go in there and see what they are looking at. Just this morning, I got yet another text from yet another neighbor who knows someone who discovered this morning that her son is deep in a Discord rabbit hole and has created accounts with alternative identities and has been in contact with stranger and has been asked for photographs. And I can say that on the air because this is happening so often to so many of our children, and so many parents unfortunately don't learn until it's too late.
2: I feel like we should at least touch on the ultimate cost of this addiction, at least in some cases, which you've alluded to a couple of times. A terrible outcome that parents have experienced, which is the loss of a child. Can you say a little bit about how that can come about? I mean, we hear about kids staying up late on school nights and watching videos or connecting with their friends or playing games or whatever, which is harmful, no doubt. But how does social media addiction in some cases lead to suicide?
3: So thank you for asking that question. You know, this can be a tough subject to talk about. So if folks listening, you know, this is not really for kids to listen to. So if you're an adult, please listen to it when you're in private, and this is not really for kids. So, you know, one of the ways that social media has contributed directly to the loss of children's lives is by allowing content that is not safe for kids. So, for example, on YouTube for a long time, there was a video called How to Tie a Noose, and your child could search for that. They could misspell the word noose. They might not know how to spell it, but it would still turn up this video where this guy in a very sing-songy way made it sound really fun. And this was passed along from child to child. I learned about this from a therapist we work with in New Jersey who was working with at-risk kids, and more than a decade ago had a child tell her about this. And when she reported it to YouTube, they declined to take it down. Tony and Brandy Roberts, a lovely, lovely couple from Louisiana, friends of mine, their daughter, England, died by suicide. And that terribly was a hanging. And they discovered after Frances Haugen, the whistleblower, came out, they decided to check her social media accounts. And it turned out that Instagram had sent her a reel, an image of a woman performing that same act and modeling how to do that. So sometimes children's death results from social media affirmatively sending them the idea and or the idea on how to do it. More often, though, I would say it has to do with sort of a subtle reshaping of norms. So to be a healthy person, you have to wake up each day and you have to practice certain habits, habits of mind, habits of body, habits of relationships, and those reinforce a healthy way of thinking. If you surround yourself with folks who are depressed, folks who are dysfunctional, it can reinforce a certain very unhealthy way of thinking. And so what has happened on these platforms is because the algorithm responds to what you look at and gets worse, we have seen children, boys and girls, search for food videos, you know, diets, and instead of just leaving it there, the algorithm sends to ever more extreme versions of that. So it goes from diet to weight loss to extreme weight loss to eating disorders to this is how to starve yourself. So there's so many different examples of how social media can cause this. And the last way I would say goes back to the addiction concept. You know, we know from, again, decades, centuries of research, what types of experiences make people healthy. Spending time with other human beings is a good practice. Developing deep relationships where there's connections gives us emotional health. And social media actually designs for the opposite. And all of that time that you are spending on screens with the fast fix of dopamine is displacing the deeper experiences that actually create human well-being. So there's a researcher and artist, Heidi Boisvert. She introduced the language to me that social media is actually training our brains and bodies for social and emotional incompetency. And that is how it has spread so many mental health problems.
2: I understand that in addition to these toxic algorithms amplifying the worst of humanity for profit, there's also often a problem of social media users bullying other users.
3: Mark, I feel like I'm the Grim Reaper. I come on your show. I'm sharing all of, you know, I hope listeners understand that there are things we can do, and I hope we'll get a chance to talk about.
2: We're going to get to the good news.
3: Yes. So there are so many different ways kids have been harmed. So, you know, bullying, unfortunately, you know, is as old as humankind, and maybe we'll never get rid of it. But historically, you know, if a child is bullied when they go out on their block or at school, there's respite at home. It's not something that's constant. The advent of these digital technologies mean now bullying can continue 24/7. We have seen children who were bullied so severely it led to them taking their own lives. We've seen cases where children continue to be bullied after they take their own lives, and the bullies have threatened families and tortured them and teased them even after a child was deceased. A nonprofit group we sometimes work with, Fair Play, had a group of volunteers try to list all of the different specific harms that could result from social media and online platforms. And ultimately, they had 18 pages of different specific problems. So there's a lot of different concerns here. And if I may just add, you know, there's the issue of the content, but it's also the issue of design. So, you know, these are two separate issues, and the solutions for addressing these are a little different.
2: Okay, we'll get to the solutions soon. But first, Julie, I wanted to talk a little about how you founded MAMA, because before founding MAMA, you worked as a journalist reporting on youth mental health and suicide. What was the turning point that led you to start MAMA?
3: I think being a founder, being an advocate, running a nonprofit, none of these things were ever on my bingo card. Like, it was nothing I aspired to. But when I reported the story on growing rates of tween suicide, it really actually changed something in me. You know, seeing and meeting kids who were suffering so greatly and seeing the interconnection of how we were allowing, at scale, our children to be exposed to something that could be so damaging really made me angry. And it really made me angry that the leaders of these companies were choosing not to make the product safer, and that parents were left to try and solve this on our own, which there absolutely is no way for us to do. I tried, you know, I delayed giving my kids phones. I hooked up, you know, I purchased expensive software and hooked up all their accounts. And, once I did that, which took me like 5 working days, I started getting emails every time they would see content that was violent or sexual or, you know, threats or, you know, talk of self-harm. And I started getting about 100 emails a day. And I realized, wait a minute, if I quit my full-time job at the New York Times and just was their, you know, social media monitor, it's still not, like, what do you do even if you were told your kids saw this? How do you find the thing that they saw? How do you have a conversation about it? So that's when I realized, you know, something really needed to be done. And I spent a couple years studying the landscape of tech reform and saw that there was just so much power and influence on the side of the tech lobby, and that there wasn't an equivalent powerful narrative movement to really galvanize public attention and help us understand what we were up against. And while this was going on, you know, parents all over the country who didn't have anywhere to turn were sometimes reaching out to me. I was getting texts, I was getting emails. And I remember I got this one text from a mom who said, you know, my son, I cannot get him off his phone. It feels like he's addicted to cocaine that I gave him. And I just was like, wow, you know, that is what we parents are experiencing. And this is not something that has an individual level solution. The only solution here is systemic.

0: And we're back. If you're just tuning in, you're listening to Tectonic. My name is Mark Hurst. I'm the host. We are halfway through my interview with Julie Scalfo, founder of Mothers Against Media Addiction, or MAMA. And you just heard Julie in the first half of the interview talk about the harms of these platforms, both in terms of the content and the design of those platforms, the addiction that results, and the self-harm or worse that can also result, upending families' lives everywhere. And the companies know exactly what they're doing. They know it. They have internal research that tells them what they're doing, and the leadership keeps doing it. They do it anyway. It is outrageous. So I hope you feel the rage that I feel and that I think Julie is expressing that she feels. If you'd like more information on MAMA or other resources that we've covered in the interview, go to the episode page for today's show on the Tectonic website, which is at tectonic.fm. That's T-E-C-H tonic.fm. And click into the show with Julie Scalfo, founder of MAMA. Let's go ahead now and listen to the second half of my interview with Julie here on Tectonic. And I understand that MAMA has a three-part mission.
1: That's right. We are working, first of all, for parent education to make sure that parents understand how these products work and what the risks are of allowing your child to spend too much time on screens. Secondly, we work to get phones out of schools. We think school is a place for learning and education, not a place for tech companies to be getting more profits out of our children. And third, we demand safeguards. You know, we expect our lawmakers to do their jobs and ensure that these consumer products are designed in a way that's safe. And when there's evidence they're harming humans, and especially children, to take action to make sure these products are either recalled or designed in a different way so that our kids are kept safe.
0: And here we have MAMA, which is at wearemama.org. One of the things that I like on the site is this PDF that's called MAMA's House Rules. It's a kind of checklist of actions that families can take in order to decrease the harm from social media and other addictive devices. For example, it says, in the morning, we wait until after we've fully woken up before we check our devices. On weeknights, we power down devices starting at 8 p.m. for teens and 9 p.m. for adults and store them in the designated space outside of anyone's bedroom. And there's a little checkbox for each of those suggestions so that presumably a family could post this PDF and X off as they have started the policy of each one of these things. Tell me about some of these suggestions that you have for families.
1: Well, you know, every family is different, and families are going to have to create the norms for themselves that they're comfortable with. But I learned the hard way about allowing my kid to have a device at night. You know, you think they say they're going to get off, they want to get off. And what I came to see is it's not actually physically possible to get off if you're addicted. And, you know, I know most of us adults experience that where we're in bed and we just want to check for a minute, but you end up scrolling for an hour, 2 hours. We know from Meta's data that your child will be on there on a school night. We know from lots of research that a loss of sleep makes you more vulnerable to mental health problems. I mean, that's yet another way that social media has harmed children. So you should never, ever, ever let your child take a device into their room alone at night. Now, the idea of your teenager being done with technology at 8 o'clock is a little difficult right now because our schools have given so much technology to our kids. And at least 100 times a day, a parent complains to me that the school has issued their child a tablet or laptop, and they send this home with the child, who then has access to the internet and is using the device to watch all kinds of content that the parent doesn't want. So there was big news this week out of Los Angeles. LAUSD became the first school district in the country to say, enough with this. We're going to prioritize pencil and paper learning. gaming and limit laptops for kids. There's a huge push right now in New York City. Parents are outraged because of the introduction of AI into classrooms, and they are asking the New York City school chancellor to put a 2-year moratorium on AI in schools until there's more safety guardrails in place. So we have a lot of resources. My favorite check sheet for parents is actually the one that says 8 questions to ask your school about the use of AI in schools, because this is a product which the very folks who made it said it's so dangerous it could literally wipe out humanity. We know that it quote unquote hallucinates, which means generates misinformation. And we know that, for example, one AI tutor gave a child a recipe to make fentanyl. We have multiple instances of healthy adults being driven to psychotic delusions from using AI. And we know it's already really difficult to get kids to do their homework. So we have serious questions about allowing this technology into the learning environment until basic safeguards are in place.
0: But Julie, don't you understand that AI is the future, and we have to train kids to use AI so that they're going to be viable members of the future workforce?
1: You know, I like to remind people that Steve Jobs and Wozniak and Bill Gates, none of those guys grew up with technology, and yet they invented computers. And we know that so many CEOs in Silicon Valley send their kids to Waldorf schools, and I don't believe that our entire future is AI. As long as we are human beings, we are going to need human connection. I do not want a robot to hold my infant or toddler and read them books at night. And I also don't believe that AI robots are going to learn how to do plumbing and be able to crawl under the space and fix all of our problems. So, you know, I am a huge fan of Meredith Broussard's work at NYU. I don't know if she's been a guest.
0: She has twice.
1: Awesome. She's awesome. I mean, Artificial Unintelligence is such a great book, How Computers Misunderstand the World. So, you know, it's the same marketing that tech companies have always done. My grandfather was a factory foreman. He used to build planes, and there was no machine that he didn't feel comfortable taking apart and putting back together. And when I was a teenager, every time I wanted something new, he would say, "Ah, it's just bells and whistles." And he almost got fired at the hardware store he worked in retirement, because every time somebody wanted to buy a new product, he would tell them how to do it with a 30-cent, you know, screw and washer. So, you know, there's so much hype, and Wall Street and all of this tech money, they all want us to believe that these products are incredible and they're going to change everything. And they are going to do some incredible things. I don't think that that part's untrue. But the idea that AI is our entire future and we should drop everything else is just the biggest load of garbage. And I think we all need to stop buying it.
0: One other potentially addictive service that I've read about and I saw mentioned on the Mama website is Roblox, which is, for people who don't know, this environment where kids can build their own games and play games that others have created. And it has in-game currency and it's a kind of a social network at the same time. Should parents be concerned if their kids are playing Roblox?
1: Well, 3 different states just settled cases for millions of dollars against Roblox because of the way in which it permitted child predators to engage with children on its platforms. You know, all of these platforms have risks. And I think the message we want to get out foremost is that parents should not assume these things are safe. There are no safeguards in place. You know, part of what I think has always made America great is that we have all of these systems to ensure our food supply is safe and our medicine is safe and our transportation system is safe. And, you know, it's my job as a parent to feed my kid healthy food, but nobody expects me to make sure that there's no glass shards in a can of baby formula. We have a system in place, and people who violate that system are held accountable. But more importantly, you know, there are measures in place to recall faulty food or cars or things like that. So there's no equivalent to these tech products. And I think for so many of us, you know, we just trusted that they were okay. And it turned out that that's not the case. So Roblox indeed has some concerning issues. And I think all of the platforms do.
0: There's another harm in AI while we're on the topic, which comes from chatbots. And this is something that I saw on your website, a warning about the sorts of relationships, if you can call it that, that chatbots are designed to foster with young users. The site says, chatbots can be prompted to engage in explicit sexual conversations with kids. There are a disturbing number of cases of teens falling in love with, being manipulated by, and even engaging in sexual interactions with chatbots. The Wall Street Journal recently uncovered how Facebook Meta's chatbots may role-play risky grooming behaviors and sexual scenarios with young users, even mimicking voices of popular celebrities and characters from children's media. This, for listeners who haven't kept up on their dystopian tech reading, they might be a little surprised to hear the extent to which Mark Zuckerberg has developed his AI chatbots to harm kids. But this is all for real, right?
1: It is for real, and it is dystopian, and it's also not new. AI chatbots are accelerating the harms and presenting new and terrible ways. But, you know, if you go back, actually, one of my favorite TED Talks was done by James Bridle back in 2018 about the nightmare.
0: He's a past guest, too. Sorry.
1: Ah, you have amazing guests. The nightmare videos of children's YouTube and what's wrong with the internet today. And he showed how you can search for something really innocuous and very quickly it becomes something really dystopic. I gave testimony in New Jersey recently about a social media safety bill there, and another parent who testified explained that her daughter had searched for Hello Kitty. And within three or four videos, it went from her beloved cartoon character to this cartoon committing violence, and the kid now has nightmares. So, you know, the sexual role play is just, again, another part of the machines looking for ways to engage and be extreme. And, you know, Sherry Turkle's work, you know, has obviously influenced me deeply. She's a mama advisor. But the nuances of human relationship and contact, which are built upon millions, billions of data points that on a level that you can't even comprehend, when a child cries and a parent meets that child's gaze and connects, the child is filled with warmth and love. And when you are engaging with a screen, it's just not the same thing. So in the U.S. right now, the average age of first exposure to pornography is 12, with many kids saying it's 10. And so what that means is many of our children are being exposed to pornography before they've even had their first kiss. And, you know, I'm not a prude, but like, that's just messed up, right? Like, what are we doing? It makes no sense.
0: You mentioned testifying in New Jersey recently. Could you give us a sense of what the legislative and judicial landscape is? I know we, people who want good things for kids, just won two major victories, one in New Mexico and one in California. And on the legislative front, there are some states that have passed some laws. What do you see, Julie, is happening nationally right now?
1: So I'm really excited. I think this is an incredible moment. I think after the work of folks like you, other nonprofits, other advocates for years and years and years, we've finally reached a tipping point, and that parents are waking up to the fact that this doesn't have to be like this. We do not have to fill our children's classrooms with expensive technology that wastes the teacher's time, making them, you know, having to deal with lost cords and things like that. And people are pushing back. State lawmakers are pushing back. They're saying enough is enough. It's our job to keep the citizens of our state safe. Not only are children being harmed, but we are seeing all kinds of financial losses as scams just proliferate and more people are having money stolen by scammers who use these platforms to reach them. In terms of the court cases, the Bellwether case in Los Angeles was just the first of thousands of cases. And the next one we're going to see is in June. And that is, I believe, a case brought by a school district. Not only have many, many individuals who have been harmed brought cases. Many parents of children who have died brought cases. But school districts have sued these social media companies because they've had to absorb the cost of extra mental health counselors, speech pathologists for delayed, you know, learning, all these types of things. So we're going to see that in June. There was the jury decision in New Mexico where Meta was found guilty of endangering children and of lying to parents about the safety of its platforms. But I'm even more excited about a case that happened in Delaware where a judge determined that Meta is not entitled to insurance coverage in these cases because the reason for the problem wasn't an accident, but was because of the design of their products. So there's really interesting things happening in the courts. Now, in terms of policy, the federal government seems to be at a standstill. It is just appalling that Congress has not passed any legislation on social media since 1998, right? And that, remember, this is like when we were still like using our landline to call up AOL and had floppy disks. So the Kids Online Safety Act got through the Senate with this huge amount of bipartisan support. The vote was 91-3. But when it went over to the House, Speaker Mike Johnson refused to bring it for a vote. Steve Scalise, also from Louisiana, refused to say it was good. You know, he publicly criticized the bill, even though all of his Republican counterparts were like, what are you talking about? Then it was announced that Meta is spending tens of millions of dollars on an AI data processing plant in Louisiana. Maybe it's a coincidence. I don't know. Just total lack of inaction in Washington. Happily, though, state lawmakers are not standing by, and we're seeing an incredible number of bills moving forward that will ultimately keep kids safe. So one of those is the age-appropriate design code. That establishes a duty of care. It makes the product have to be safe by design, which will help us with any new products that come along. We're seeing AI chatbot legislation get passed, and we're seeing, you know, things like social media warning labels. So even when it comes to AI, we had a executive order saying we should not have state legislation, that it would unduly, quote unquote, delay innovation. But attorneys general and even Republican lawmakers are having none of it. And they're saying we have to absolutely have to keep people safe.
0: So there's some real momentum that's growing. And Mama is right at the center of this. You're a national organization and you have local chapters all over the country. Can you give us a sense of how the chapters work? I mean, what would someone see if they went to a local chapter meeting?
1: So MAMA only exists because of our incredible chapter leaders. We have over 60 women and men, mostly moms, but some dads too, who are taking the lead in their community to organize parents to stand together and push back against a childhood that is, you know, entirely on screens. They are hosting screen-free playdates. They are having meetings and sharing educational materials. They are testifying at school board meetings. And they are coming together to demand that our lawmakers take action to implement safeguards. I hoped that we could maybe have 6 chapters in our first year. Instead, we ended year 1 with 18 chapters. We just turned 2. We're now up to 49 chapters in 23 states. So my job is to scale our infrastructure to be able to meet this demand. We have the most incredible team. Everyone who works at MAMA is just burning the candle and doing as much as we can, as fast as we can. But there's a lot to do. You know, there's an incredible amount of money being spent right now to make sure that leaders who will regulate AI don't get elected. I don't know if you've seen these super PACs, but $200 million plus has been promised to elect candidates who refuse to regulate AI. So there's a ton of work to do, and the chapters are really where all of the good things happen.
0: Now, that's very impressive after just 2 years.
1: Thank you, but I can't take the credit. It's the chapter leaders themselves. There's something about, I think, being a mom. I take a lot of stuff in life. We all have to, but if you hurt my kid, it really makes me angry. And that is what has happened, is these women, I mean, they're so incredible. We have a therapist. We have engineers, we have doctors, we have all of these people who are so skilled. And even if they're not trained to be grassroots organizers, they are saying enough is enough. I'm not going to stand for this. So I really just, you know, I'm humbled to be on this journey with these folks. And I'm really proud of what we accomplished. 18 bills we endorsed last year passed. And that includes the SB 53 in California, which is the AI safety bill, and the RAISE Act in New York. And we'd like to see more of these as quickly as possible.
0: One thing I find inspiring about this is that I'm seeing parents that are taking action. Like you say, they say enough is enough, don't hurt my kid, and so on, which is great, so important. On the other hand, when I talk to parents, and I'm a parent myself, although our son is a little bit older, but the parents I talk to, some of them seem to feel powerless. They say, you know, Timmy is on his phone all the time, and if we take the phone away from him for 5 minutes, he gets really agitated, and we just don't want that kind of conflict in our home. So we don't know what to do.
1: So, you know, being a parent is not easy. I am not someone who grew up with a lot of experience with small children. I went to college where you could work as a babysitter or a bartender, and I chose to be a bartender. So when my kids were born, I was like, who are these crazy people, and where is their mother? And then I was like, oh my God, that's me. And I had to learn how to do what was best for them. And sometimes it was hard for me. It's hard to be a parent. So, you know, we don't have any judgment, and we get that this is hard. But there is some work we all need to do to sort of look inside and see what it means to stand up for your child's well-being and set firm boundaries. So, you know, we love Dr. Becky. We love Dr. Lisa Damore, you know, all of these parenting experts that give advice. And we want to equip parents with the tools and the support to know that you can change the behavior and you can make a difference. I mean, a small example, you know, when my kids first got phones, I remember a play date where they were all at the table eating pizza on their phones. So I let them finish the pizza, and then I got a basket and I walked around the table. I said, okay, the phones are going away now. And my son was completely mortified, and they all were like, oh, there's nothing to do, you know, we're going to be so bored. I'm like, you're right, there's nothing to do, you're going to be bored. And it lasted like 2 minutes, and they jumped up, they went outside, they kicked a ball, they colored, they jumped on the trampoline, you know. So part of being a parent is learning to tolerate your own discomfort, but setting up healthy boundaries. And part of what Mama's here to do is to let you know you're not alone.
0: 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Julie Scalfo, founder of Mama, thanks so much for being on the show today.
1: It's my pleasure. And, you know, if folks want to stay up to date on this or support us, we have a newsletter you can sign up for. 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

And we're back. If you're just tuning in, you're listening to Tectonic. My name is Mark Hurst. I'll be your host for the remainder of the show. You just heard my interview with Julie Scalfo, founder of MAMA, which is Mothers Against Media Addiction. And you heard about the great work they're doing just trying to give parents and kids another way to get through their day that does not involve screen addiction and these horrible outcomes that, as you heard, are designed intentionally into those platforms. So thanks to Julie for being on the show. As I said before, if you want resources, certainly go to the MAMA website, wearemama.org. I've also posted some other links to stories and resources that Julie and I mentioned in the interview. They're all on the episode page at the Tectonic website, which is at tectonic.fm, T-E-C-H, tonic.fm, and just click into the Julie Scalfo episode. One of the things that I posted was this opinion piece in The Hill from April 28, 2026, written by Haley McNamara, who is the executive director of the National Center on Sexual Exploitation. And Haley writes, this is the headline of the opinion piece, Mark Zuckerberg could do more to stop online child sexual abuse, but he doesn't. And I just want to read one paragraph. She gives a bunch of details to back up that assertion that Zuck could do more to stop online child sexual abuse, but he doesn't. Here's what Haley McNamara writes. Instagram, which I hope everyone by now understands, Instagram is part of Facebook Meta. So Instagram is owned by Mark Zuckerberg. Okay, let's go again. Instagram recommended 1.4 million potentially dangerous adults to teens in a single day. Meta you can't even believe this. I have trouble even reading this out loud, but I'm going to keep going. Meta had a 17 strikes policy before suspending accounts flagged for engaging in sex trafficking. 17 strikes and you're out. Continuing, Meta's AI chatbot was intentionally built with guidelines permitting, quote, romantic or sensual, unquote, conversations with minors. And a child safety group report found that only 17% of Instagram's safety features for teens actually worked. And that's just one paragraph in Haley McNamara's column. And I'd recommend it if you're interested in this topic, go and read more about that. There's also a link to a Wall Street Journal article. It's a gift link, so you'll get past the paywall. This is dated April 29, 2026, and the headline is How YouTube Took Over the American Classroom. And so this one, just so everybody knows, YouTube is owned by Google. So all the harms that come off of Instagram are owned by Mark Zuckerberg, and all the harms that come off of YouTube are all Google's responsibility. So again, how YouTube took over the American classroom, and the poll quote is, parents find their kids captive to the video streaming site on their school-issued devices. For one, it was 13,000 YouTube videos in 3 months. And again, you can click into that and get the details. So just what Julie Scalfo was saying in the interview, schools are issuing devices that have YouTube built into them, and it's the school-issued device that becomes the portal to all of the horrific content that Google is happy to send out.

absolutely depraved, irredeemably corrupt, multi-trillion dollar industry led by leaders that have not a shred of ethics or morals inside of them. I'm just speaking based on the output of their actions. Who can say what goes on inside the souls of these guys? But I can look at the results of their actions and say that there are no ethics that I can see. It's outrageous that this is the power center. And so I wish Julie Scalfo and Mama all the best, all of the groups out there that are building a resistance to big tech, I am totally in favor of, and I hope that this show is something that you can share with your family, your friends, your extended family. Make sure they listen to this so they know about these resources and they know there's a way to keep their kids safe. Until next time, friends, you know exactly what to do. Avoid Apple, abandon Amazon, forget Facebook, and whatever you do, get off Google. And we'll go out to a song by the Juliana Hatfield Three. I hope you have a great week, everybody. I'll see you next time.

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1: Pearl Bailey, there is a period of life where we swallow a knowledge of ourselves, and it becomes either good or sour inside.
2: In the early days, many of us thought that the internet was something that would free us from being slavish to the big networks and to big business. How wrong we were. How did it get that way? Stay tuned. I'm Bert Cohen, and with your help, we are keeping democracy alive.
3: She's not breathing.
4: Can you get a pulse?
3: Barely.
2: Remember when we thought the internet was about freeing more voices? It looked like a new, exciting tool to liberate speech. It restored the village green as a place where all voices could be heard equally, what had been basically monopolized by three big networks. Our guest today, Timothy Noah, reminds us this was an industry that a generation ago came into being promising to disperse power and information to ordinary people. Now it fetishizes surveillance, misinformation, and monopolization and lethality. And he asks, how did it get so monstrous? We'd all like to know. How did it get so monstrous? His essay in The New Republic delves into the question, how the tech world turned evil. He opines that the 22nd century historians will ask how it went from hippie garage tinkerers to what he calls sinister oligarchs. He refers to the extraordinary power of a handful of tech firms acquired. Amazon determines how people shop, Google how they acquire knowledge, Facebook how they communicate. Isn't that special? Timothy Noah is a staff writer for The New Republic and maintains the Substack newsletter. Noah was a Washington-based reporter for The Wall Street Journal and assistant managing editor for U.S. News and World Report, a congressional correspondent for Newsweek, an editor for the New York Times op-ed page, and an editor of Washington Monthly, to which he's also returned from time to time. I like the Washington Monthly, I must say, and labor policy editor for Politico. Noah has written for a variety of other national publications, including the New York Times, the Washington Post, the Atlantic, Time, and the New York Review of Books, and he's contributed frequent broadcast commentaries to CBS Sunday Morning and NPR's Day Today. Well, thanks so much for being with us, Timothy Noah.
5: Thanks so much for having me, Bert.
2: You begin your essay by talking about Peter Thiel. Who is he? And please tell us, probably most people know, but I don't. Who is he? But please tell us about the four lectures to which he spoke of the internet, modern-day Luddites. How does he see it is no less than religious class warfare against people like Greta Thunberg?
5: Well, Peter Thiel is the chairman of Palantir, which is a gigantic data mining company. He's also he was a co-founder of PayPal. He's worth about $29 billion, so He's a big tech mogul. And he gave a series of speeches in 2025 about the Antichrist, and he suggested that the Antichrist. He said the Antichrist is, quote, a Luddite who wants to stop all science. It's someone like Greta or Eliezer. Greta is Greta Thunberg, right, the Swedish climate change activist. Eliezer is Eliezer Yudkowsky, who's a Berkeley-based critic of artificial intelligence. this is a guy who literally goes around and identifies people with whom he disagrees, quite literally, as the Antichrist. He's an absolute fanatic and a bit of a loon.
2: I guess so, but he's a very wealthy loon.
5: He's a very wealthy and powerful loon, and Palantir is a very important corporation. It helps track down undocumented immigrants.
2: Oh, great.
5: For the government. It also provides technology for the Iran war at the moment. So it's a very consequential and dangerous company.
2: What's the name of it again? Palantir?
5: Palantir.
2: Yes, indeed. Well, people like Thiel and Columbia Law Professor Tim Wu speak of an apocalyptic struggle between good, the superior AI, artificial intelligence, and government regulation. That's the struggle. One being infinite good, the other being that which drags us down.
5: Where just to be clear on Tim Wu, he doesn't subscribe to this notion. He was merely describing to me what these guys think. Tim Wu is a major critic of the tech elite and was explaining to me that Peter Thiel is this guy who goes out and, you know, kind of talks about people who oppose the rise of AI as being the Antichrist, but basically a secularized version of the same message is being peddled by other tech barons who basically say, if you get in the way, if government gets in the way of developing AI, woe betide you. It'll be, you know, sort of catastrophic. You will be the equivalent of a murderer in one formulation by Mark Andreessen, who's the who's a big venture capitalist in Silicon Valley.
2: You got my next question. I was going to ask who Mark Andreessen is, and what does he mean by referring to AI as our new alchemy?
5: He posted this thing called the Techno-Optimist Manifesto 3 years ago. And he said, we believe artificial intelligence is our new alchemy, our philosopher's stone. You know, and this is sort of the mindset of these guys. Alchemy and the philosopher's stone, these are not real things. They come from mythology. Alchemy was a process to turn lead into gold and then turn gold into an elixir of eternal life. It never was real. It was a myth. And he did also said, literally, we believe any deceleration of AI will cost lives. Deaths that were preventable by the AI that was prevented from existing is a form of murder. He declared his personal enmity to such everyday, completely reasonable concepts as sustainability, social responsibility, risk management, tech ethics, and he says they are part of a, quote, mass demoralization campaign against technology and against life. This is the level of fanaticism we're dealing with here. And Mark Andreessen is not some crank, you know, walking up and down the street with a sandwich board. He is worth almost $2 billion, and his venture capital firm is the richest one in Silicon Valley. It's got $90 billion in assets.
2: Oh, my goodness. Yeah, people like – when people have a lot of money, they tend to be listened to, unfortunately.
5: They tend to be, and they are listened to by Donald Trump. I mean, they are, according to a Bloomberg report, that's the firm that, they get the first, you know, call from the White House when they're considering anything that would affect tech. So they're very influential.
2: You write that the talk may be of God, but what's really at stake is mammon. I'm not sure what that is. Please explain.
5: They're talking about God, but this is really about money. And the tech world has sunk an unbelievable amount of money into AI development. There was a great chart that the Wall Street Journal posted in February. Said that, you know, the big tech companies are putting just this year $670 billion into AI. That's Facebook, Amazon, Microsoft, and Alphabet. It's $670 billion is 2.1% of gross domestic product. So the journal did this great thing where they said, well, how does that compare to other big other big projects, economic development, you know, projects, big infrastructure projects,
2: like the railroad might have been in the 19th century.
5: Well, the building the railroads was a slightly less, 2% of GDP. And putting a man on a moon was 0.2%. The interstate highway system, 0.4%. Again, these companies are putting in 2.1% of gross domestic product. The only thing the journal could find, the only infrastructure project, not even infrastructure, but big investment that had been made in the United States that was comparable was the Louisiana Purchase, which doubled the size of the United States. And that was when, you know, we had a pretty puny GDP of $488 million, not today's $31 trillion. Yeah. So the scale of this investment is what drives the fanaticism. They are putting all their chips on AI.
2: Oh, that's interesting. The scale drives the fanaticism. You point out that $670 billion investment in AI draws entirely on private sector funds. Well, what's wrong with that?
5: Oh, there's nothing wrong with it at all. It's just that usually most of these other examples that I cited, you know, involve public money. You know, they're putting a man on a moon, building the interstate highway system, buying the Louisiana Purchase. So it's all the more extraordinary that this amount is being invested when it's not accompanied by, well, I mean, there is government investment in AI too, but that's not included in this $670 billion. Uh-huh. And so it's just another way of saying this is a really, really big investment by these companies.
2: Have the huge stakes pushed Silicon Valley into the arms of the Republican Party? Why would they be prompted to contribute a combined $26 million to Trump's inauguration and the planned Golden Ballroom?
5: First of all, he's the president.
2: Right.
5: And they want to buy power. In recent years, Silicon Valley, which previously gravitated towards the Democrats,
2: right,
5: largely because of, they were sympathetic, to the Democrats on all sorts of, you know, cultural issues.
2: Uh-huh.
5: These are people who are, kind of liberal on lifestyle issues. They want to save the environment. They believe in, minority rights and so on. But their their pocketbooks, have been pulling them in another direction for some time, and they finally just decided that, you know, this is, well, you know, the Republicans are the natural home for oligarchs, and Silicon Valley has gotten significantly more oligarchic over time, and so that's where they've landed.
2: Well, what about Ro Khanna? He is the member of Congress from Silicon Valley. What's his role in all this? He's somebody who would like to be running for president someday, soon.
5: Yes, he would. And he's, you know, what, you know, struck me about him is he's Silicon Valley's congressman, and he's been very
2: right.
5: sympathetic over the years, as you have to be when you're, when you represent, a district like that. But even he has become, a critic of tech. And he's, you know, said we need regulations to prevent companies from using AI to eliminate jobs to extract greater profits. That's not what his tech oligarch constituents want to hear. And some of them are now saying we really need to get rid of this guy.
2: Uh-huh. I'm not surprised. I like him quite a bit.
5: Yeah. Yes, yes. Although it's funny, he's not that left. I mean, he's, as I say in my piece, these tech people, when they look out the window, they only see enemies.
2: Oh, geez.
5: They think everybody is against them.
2: Wow.
5: Just for wanting to impose some regulations, some control, over this sector.
2: Interesting. nobody loves the power big business has in the halls of Congress as lobbyists. You reveal that, quote, by late 2025, the last year for which data is available, of course, tech had moved up to the number two spot, spending nearly three quarters as much as on lobbying as big pharma. What are their goals?
5: Mostly they want to protect AI, but they also want to protect what they call free speech, which often means unfettered access to nude photographs of children and also giving con artists unfettered access to social media but also consolidation. Antitrust has become a big issue for the tech firms, and crypto is a new interest, and defense procurement, and also the insatiable need for data centers.
2: If you just tuned in, Bert Cohen here. The show is Keeping Democracy Alive. We're talking about how the tech world turned evil from what the great hopes we had for the internet back in the early days. Our guest today is Timothy Noah, staff writer for The New Republic, where he's written an essay that we're referring to. Who is Stuart Brand, and what positive prediction did he make when he wrote in a 1972 Rolling Stone article, "The computers may be the best news since psychedelics"? What did he mean? Why was he so enthusiastic about computers?
5: And where did he go wrong? Stuart Brand is a very, very interesting man.
2: Yes.
5: And has led a very interesting life. And quite brilliant fellow. He started out, as one of, Ken Kesey's merry pranksters, if you've ever read.
2: Oh, yes.
5: Tom Wolfe's The Electric Kool-Aid Acid Test. And then he went on to create the Whole Earth Catalog, which was a hugely popular kind of counterculture guide to things like, where to buy the best cut beads, how to build a geodesic dome, how to repair your Volkswagen Beetle, the Whole Earth Catalog was a hugely popular guidebook for the counterculture. So he's kind of been there at all sorts of really culturally significant moments and brought them into being. In the early 70s, he kind of wandered into, he lived in the Bay Area, still does, and he wandered into a tech lab at Stanford and saw all these people who kind of reminded him of the merry pranksters, not because they were using drugs, although some of them no doubt were, but just, their kind of wonderful, original, quirky, curiosity, and enthusiasm, which, and he was very intrigued to find this counterculture-esque movement, around computers. Because the previous notion of computers had been, I don't know if you've seen 2001, Space Odyssey, the great film.
2: Long time ago.
5: The HAL 9000 computer was this, kind of terrifyingly omnipresent power that controls everything. And that was also the idea of computers that was spread by the cultural critic Lewis Mumford in a 1970 book called The Pentagon of Power. And he also wrote a number of New Yorker pieces on this theme. And that was the dominant view. Computers then were these gigantic room-sized structures like UNIVAC. They were owned by governments and by big corporations and sometimes by universities. And they seemed like these kind of monoliths that were going to rule our lives. And what Brand saw in 1972, very, very early, was that no, computers were actually going to be something different. You were going to have these, everybody was going to have a personal computer. We would each have our own computer. This was a revolutionary idea in 1972. Yeah. And these would not be, tools of oppression. They would be tools of liberation. And look at all the wonderful things you can do with these things. And so Brand's 1972 essay in Rolling Stone was a, you know, really kind of important moment long before most of us had any notion of the imminence of the personal computer revolution, which came along about 10 years later. Brand was a, you know, he's a big techno optimist, and he's still kind of a techno optimist. He recognizes that there have been some dark errands, but he says, you know, we still have Wikipedia, and we still have a lot of the internet that really does empower people with information. So his was kind of a different note in the piece. And you know, he deserves a hearing because he is a brilliant man who was sort of there at the creation. But I do think that we do need to look at this darker trend and it's Silicon Valley's, become much more about what Lewis Mumford and Stanley Kubrick in 2001 were talking about.
2: Oh my goodness! You quote New York Times journalist John Markoff, who wrote in his book "What the Dormouse Said," speaking of the counterculture, Jefferson Airplane. Mm-hmm. It was the more decentralized and free-spirited nature of the West Coast computer culture that gave Silicon Valley the creative advantage in developing personal computers over the more hierarchical and conservative computer culture in the Northeast. What was he talking about? Did he prove right?
5: Yes, he was absolutely proved right. I mean, the counterculture and decentralized nature of computer development on the West Coast did give it, its decentralization did give it some advantage over the more traditional and hierarchical East Coast, where you have IBM and MIT, and you know the area around Harvard, Route 128 did become a significant technology hub. It just wasn't the dominant one in the country. So this counterculture quality of exploration of computers in those early days really was a huge asset to the development of personal computers.
2: Oh. Tim Berners-Lee, you also quote him, who in 1993 made sort of like Jonas Salk with his polio and put his invention, the World Wide Web, into the public domain. He takes a gloomier view. Tell us about that, please. What are his concerns?
5: Berners-Lee is, I mean, he's
2: the guy invented the World Wide Web.
5: Important figure in the founding of all this. Yes, right. He invented the World Wide Web. And so, like Brand, he's a voice we should really pay attention to. But he has a darker view than Brand. He says he bemoans the advent of, you know, quote, the addictive forms of social media. And he says, you know, web traffic, quote, is now concentrated in a handful of large platforms which harvest your private data and share it with commercial brokers or even repressive governments. And I added to that thought that one of those repressive governments these days might be the United States.
2: Yes.
5: So there is this darker turn that I emphasize in my piece, and that Tim Berners-Lee acknowledges. This is in a book that he wrote last year.
2: Who is Kara Swisher, and what does she have to say?
5: Kara Swisher is was a tech journalist for many years at the Wall Street Journal and in Silicon Valley, and so she knows all these players and has known them for decades. And you know, she said to me very bluntly, you know, I never thought they were liberal. You never knew what their politics were.
2: No.
5: It was a kind of libertarian light if they thought about it at all. And she's, you know, over time, she became very disillusioned with this crowd.
2: You also say Thomas Frank, author of the books What's the Matter with Canvas and Listen Liberal. You say, quote, in his view, counterculture and corporate culture had formed an unholy alliance from the start, end of quote. Frankly, I've come to the same conclusion. What did he mean?
5: You know, he meant that the counterculture did not, you know, it was a counterculture, right? It was supposed to be an alternative culture to mainstream culture, which was part of the critique was that it was overly commercialized. But as he points out, the counterculture was plenty commercialized too. And, you know, he said that, the 1967's Summer of Love was a bunch of product of lascivious television specials and Life magazine stories, as it was an expression of youthful disaffection. Frank wrote two early books, Commodify Your Dissent and The Conquest of Cool, on this theme, which was later picked up by David Brooks in his 2000 book, Bobos in Paradise. But Brooks had a more, he was less critical of this. He just thought it was kind of interesting and funny. And Frank saw this as a corrosive aspect of American society, that even when it was kind of rebelling against mainstream culture, that was getting co-opted, and it was co-opted most especially by the personal computer industry as a marketing device.
2: You're confirming some of what I felt when I came back from the Woodstock Festival. I thought to myself that only a small minority of us actually cared about making political and social and cultural change. The rest of us, like our parents, same kind of culture.
5: Mm-hmm.
2: Didn't want
5: mm-hmm.
2: anything different. Your research included a Super Bowl ad in 1984 by Apple Computer. Tell us about that.
5: That's quite a famous ad. It had a huge impact on the advertising world and also on the computer industry. And it was directed by Ridley Scott, who had recently made Blade Runner. And it showed a female athlete smashing with a sledgehammer this two-way telescreen where someone who looked like Big Brother and George Orwell's novel 1984 was, you know, addressing the masses. Remember this, the Super Bowl was in January of 1984. So this is the beginning of the real 1984. And the ad said, on January 24th, the Apple computer will introduce the Macintosh, and you will see why 1984 won't be like the novel, 1984. And the idea was, yes, we have this trend towards consolidation, maybe even fascism, but Apple computer will be your liberator, and we will bring the PC to the masses. And, you know, really what Apple was trying to do with this ad was to, beat out its competitors in the PC market, at that time, which were IBM and AT&T. And it was already, you know, those competitors were already starting to stumble. So they portrayed themselves as these great heroes for the masses, but this was marketing.
2: It was marketing, yes. Tell us, please, about Section 230 of the 1996 Communications Decency Act. What is its significance in all this?
5: Well, yeah, in 1996, Congress passed this law concerning the Internet, which not a lot of people in Congress really understood very well. And it protected computer service providers from legal liability for any third-party comments on their platforms. So that made possible the rise of social media companies like Facebook and X. Facebook and X are, they deny it, but they are basically publishers. They don't pay the people who they publish. The people are all over the world, and they want to express themselves on these social media. And if they say something libelous, they can get in trouble. But, you know, Facebook and X don't have to worry about getting in trouble. And, you know, for somebody who's spent his life in journalism working for, you know, companies constantly worrying about their own susceptibility being sued for libel, that legal check is a big part of what makes the quote unquote mainstream media, whatever else you might say about it, very cautious about publishing things that are untrue and damaging. Facebook and X don't have to worry about that, and it has created a communications medium that has engulfed traditional journalism and supplanted it for many people created a lot of damage, spread a lot of misinformation. We see this every day. There are all sorts of really nonsensical things that people believe because they saw it on social media. And it's very seldom that, even on a voluntary basis, social media companies are asked to answer for it.
2: Well, this is not what Stuart Brand had in mind when he was so enthusiastic about the freedom that the Internet could bring to all people. And
5: that's right.
2: Democratization of it. If you just tuned in, Bert Cohen here. The show is Keeping Democracy Alive. Our guest is Timothy Noah, who's written a piece in the New Republic, How the Tech World Turned Evil. And it's a heck of a story. You quote Mark Zuckerberg of Facebook. He says, I understand the concerns about how the tech platforms have centralized power, but I actually believe the much bigger story is how much these platforms have decentralized power by putting it directly into people's hands. And end of quote. Well, what's wrong with that?
5: Well, you know, on one level, he's not wrong. And, there has been this great spread of information sources.
2: Yes,
5: but you know, there are problems, and one of the problems that a lot of these people he's talking about are minors, who are being exposed to things that maybe they shouldn't be. For example, you know, on Instagram, for a brief time they banned the use of these things called beauty filters, which are apps that adjust selfies to make your facial features, conform more strictly to conventional notions of beauty. So, right. You know, this is candy for adolescents. And, you know, Meta, it suddenly occurred to Meta, which owns Instagram, you know, maybe this isn't so great for adolescents. And they consulted 18 experts, who asked whether this created harm particularly for adolescent girls, and they all said, yeah, it sure does. Have you met an adolescent girl lately? They are extremely vulnerable to this sort of thing. And Meta then turned around, ignored these findings, and reinstated the filters. Greed trumped responsibility.
2: You say, in addition to minors, another group whose free speech Zuckerberg hesitates to curb is criminals. How does his Meta, as you say, receive a cut from the advertisers' ill-gotten gains?
5: Yes, well, Meta's system for dealing with cons is that, if they're 95% certain the user is committing fraud, 95% certain is pretty good, they will punish the user. But the way they punish the user is by charging that user a higher rate. The idea, and this is according to a story that Reuters reported last year, the idea, Reuters said, was to dissuade these bad actors from placing ads. But you know, in practice, what it does is it gives Meta a cut of these ill-gotten gains. And if you're going to go after bad guys, you should really go after them. You should weed them out. And that's the last thing Meta wants to do, because it's operating on such a gigantic scale.
2: And they're making a lot of money from ill-gotten gains, that's for sure. What is China's role in the American internet?
5: China, it was discovered, Meta discovered that China was a big source of a lot of these scams that were popping up and on their content. And in response, they started this anti-fraud team that was focused on China. But then they folded it. Their reason was that they wanted to reduce fraud, apply it all across the globe. But the fact was, they'd found that there was fraud in China. They were targeting in China. China probably didn't like it, and they backed down.
2: Uh-huh. You say tech's enemy is friction. Friction. What do you mean here?
5: They want the user to have as seamless an experience of their platform as possible, because if it's not seamless, then the user will just go to somebody else's platform, right? So it's obviously going to be a natural priority, but they take it to an extreme. Again, in cases where they've sacrificed safety for women, for example, who, have sexualized images of themselves placed on the internet. The privacy concerns of the people who place these images are emphasized above the protection of people who might be harmed by the spreading of such things. And West Virginia has filed a civil complaint about this, and this is going to be litigated there.
2: So they don't like friction at all. They don't want people to be. They want people to be seamless, as you say. And Amazon is something, of course, everybody loves to hate, but everybody also buys everything through Amazon. What's your criticism of them in the context of our discussion? And this, I wonder about how this works. How does Amazon push prices up at their competitors like Target, Walmart, and even the corner hardware store, since they undercut them?
5: Well, this is, this is an interesting thing where they as I say in the piece, the emphasis on seamlessness doesn't mean that these companies always, think that the customer is always right. They manipulate the customer and they manipulate the businesses that do business with them in monopolistic ways. And Corey Doctorow talks about this in his 2025 book called Am I Allowed to Say This on the Radio, what the name of this book is, or should I not?
2: You should probably not, actually.
5: Okay. Well,
2: if you can allude to it, if you can allude to it somehow and use some other word.
5: It's by Cory Doctorow, came out last year, and the name of it it contains a naughty word. But, the process he described, is, you know, that they lure, customers with low prices.
2: Yes.
5: They sell below cost. They offer Prime membership where you basically, that's a kind of a lock-in because Prime members, pay for shipping fees in advance. So that gets them hooked on Amazon and it works splendidly. And then a lot of the stuff they sell them, can't be used on any other platform. Audiobooks, movies, most ebooks and e-magazines, you can only watch them on Amazon. If I want to stream a movie that Amazon, you know, can rent to me, I watch it on Amazon's platform.
2: Yes.
5: And so on.
2: So how does Amazon push prices up at their competitors like Target, Walmart, and the Corner Hardware Store if they're undercut?
5: Well, they do something similar to what I've described with customers with merchants, where they increase the volume of sales, which allows them to extract more discounts. The discounts attract more customers, giving Amazon even greater leverage over the businesses, and they end up, you know, sort of taking a percentage of, you know, sales on Prime, and as these processes scale up, Amazon is taking more and more out of business, you know, the profits of the businesses that are selling things on their site. And so the businesses end up having to raise prices
2: elsewhere
5: on their products, not just on Amazon, but everywhere. This whole strategy is crafted to avoid what is the predominant doctrine in antitrust law, which is the consumer welfare antitrust standard, which is that you can sue for antitrust if consumers suffer because of your business practices. And here it's all sort of rigged, so it's really the business that suffers, but the business, you know, doesn't suffer in silence. It just turns around and raises its prices. So the consumer gets whacked
2: right
5: in that manner. It's just an indirect way. And, so this is the process, and it's kind of classic monopoly behavior. And as Amazon has become a more and more significant retailer, it's now bigger than Walmart, it engages in these practices.
2: Section 4 of your essay is titled From Hating to Being the Government. Peter Thiel, to whom we referred at the beginning, said in 2009, quote, I no longer believe that freedom and democracy are compatible, end of quote. And in 2014, he wrote that monopoly is not a pathology or an exception. Monopoly is the condition of every successful business. Your reaction, please.
5: Well, yes. I mean, that's nuts. I mean, and you know, it is explicitly anti-democratic and pro-monopolization, and in that monopolization, you see these companies acquiring more and more, you know, kind of quasi-governmental power over people. There's a really interesting book by a woman named, I'm not sure I'm going to pronounce her name right, Marietje Schaake. It's called The Tech Coup. It came out in 2024. And Schaake is a former member of the European Parliament. And she calls this, you know, monopoly power over how people shop, how they acquire knowledge, how they communicate. She calls this de facto governing power. And so they don't like the government, but they've sort of become a de facto government. And they've also become, in some sense, the actual government, because tech firms, you know, are which used to really sort of revile government. Going way back,
2: right,
5: in Silicon Valley, it was very libertarian. But now these firms are major government contractors. Palantir has received $3.7 billion in government contracts, even though its chairman, Peter Thiel, is deeply conservative, right? Microsoft and skeptical, not just skeptical of government, but judges government regulation to be the Antichrist. Microsoft has received $5.8 billion in government contracts. Amazon Web Services, which is the cloud, $798 million. And all of this work is primarily for the Defense Department. Elon Musk, who was running Doge, laying waste to the federal bureaucracy last year, has amassed government contracts, loans, subsidies, and tax credits that total about $38 billion, according to the Washington Post. And what I say in sort of summarizing this situation is that tech libertarians, it turns out, love to suck hard on the government tit.
2: Yes. And I think we can say that on the radio. We'll find out. In terms of unchecked centralization of power, Trump says he plans to sue states that dare to regulate artificial intelligence. Do you trust Washington to do it any better?
5: I would trust Washington perhaps under a different administration to do it better, but certainly not under this administration, certainly not with this Republican Congress. So in effect, he's blocking all meaningful regulation of AI. And, this is the moment when we really need to be working to figure out how we are going to control this massive change in American life, which could, you know, bring many benefits for sure, but it could also create a lot of trouble, and it needs to be guided and overseen by regulators. And again, that is, as we've been told in both literal and figurative terms, that is
2: the Antichrist.
5: That is the Antichrist.
2: Right. Regulation. Government regulation. Regulating a business for the interests of the common good. Interesting.
5: Now, making businesses answerable to the American people.
2: What a concept. Franklin Roosevelt was all for that. That's one reason I love Franklin Roosevelt, that government had to serve the interests of the common good. Tell us about the case of Anthropic, please. I haven't really followed that. What's the story?
5: You know, Anthropic, they broke away from a different AI company, OpenAI, and because they wanted to do things more ethically. And they developed this AI software that was useful to the Pentagon in war making, and they wanted to limit how the Pentagon would use it, and the Pentagon said no. They got for merely for trying to restrict this usage. Pentagon retaliated by declaring it a supply chain risk, and the litigation is going on now. But basically, the government is trying to punish Anthropic for putting any restrictions at all on how the government can use its AI. And, you know, what I take away from that is, you know, it's great that Anthropic wants to be responsible. But corporate responsibility really is a poor substitute for government regulation. Corporate responsibility can only get you so far, and you really need the government to be putting hard limits on the AI industry.
2: Yes.
5: And instead, what we've got is the government trying to use AI more irresponsibly even than an AI company wants it to.
2: Oh, great. If you just tuned in, Bert Cohen here. The show is Keeping Democracy Alive. Our guest today is Timothy Noah, who's written in The New Republic, How the Tech World Turned Evil. And as you describe it, it is indeed evil. You refer to a human displacement spiral. What's your concern here? Are there any legal protections? And under this scenario, how might college grads begin a rapprochement with the working class?
5: Yes. Well, the thing about AI is that it is going to quote unquote skilled labor, which is people who have college and higher education degrees. It's going to do to them what deindustrialization did to the working class 40 odd years ago.
2: Uh-huh.
5: And so
2: that brings the two classes together.
5: And it could bring the two classes. I believe that it's going to be so damaging to the quote unquote knowledge class that we will see legislation to restrict the impact, because the knowledge class has a great deal of political power. What I'm hoping is that this same knowledge class said to working class workers 40 years ago, you know, hard cheese, fellas, you know, retrain. And there was no great commitment even to retraining these displaced workers. And now the shoe's on the other foot, and they are going to want to protect themselves. They also need to include protections for working class workers. And this is an opportunity for these two groups to be brought back together. They've been driven apart over the last half century, and a lot of the working class has migrated out of the Democratic Party, and the Democratic Party desperately needs to bring the working class back in. This is certainly one issue that if handled right could make the knowledge class and the working class recognize that they have common interests and that they need each other in the Democratic Party and in the country.
2: Interesting point. I doubt that the Democratic Party gets that, I must say. They never fail to blow an opportunity, I will say. You asked the reader of your essay this one question. If you had to choose between Facebook and democracy, which would you pick? Tell us about your thinking here, please.
5: Well, again, it gets back to, you know, Section 230. I would like to see a repeal of Section 230 because I think it was an interesting experiment. You know, we wanted to see what's it like if we give everybody a barrel, the equivalent of what used to be called a barrel of ink, right? The old line was never get into an argument with the guy who buys ink by the barrel. And it was a comment on the, you know, the extreme, the superior power of
2: the press
5: to ordinary citizens in getting their views out. And we've seen this interesting equalization now in this platform of social media. And it was an exciting experiment, and it did do some good in some places, and, you know, the Iranian protests and during the Arab Spring and so on. But I have to say, on the whole, I think it has been more damaging than not, because it's unaccountable. Because these publishers, which are social media companies, do not have to behave in the same responsible way that traditional publishers have to behave.
2: Interesting.
5: And you know.

0: that could potentially help the brain. So there's a lot of research looking at the blood-brain barrier. Most of Parkinson's disease research right now is focusing on disease-modifying therapies. There's a lot of regenerative stem cell treatments, molecular targeted drug discovery, moving beyond the symptom management toward halting progression. So many of the approaches are focused on alpha-synuclein reduction. So alpha-synuclein, as I mentioned earlier, is this protein in the brain that starts killing off dopamine neurons. There's a lot of research going into how we can reduce alpha-synuclein in the brain. Gene therapy. So again, I mentioned PD generation. Our large study is really focused on GBA and LRRK2, the two most common genetic variants. How can we limit the effect of LRRK2 and GBA in the brain? That's a big area. Then there's personalized digital biomarkers and cell-based replacements to restore lost neurons. So there's a lot going on there. Research indicates that the immune system is playing a role in Parkinson's progression. So we're transitioning from a solely neurological view to more of a systemic autoimmune-related disorder. So there are a lot of researchers who are looking at that. Chronic neuroinflammation driven by activated microglia, peripheral immune cells, these are T cells and things like that, they may be contributing to neuronal damage. So we're looking at the immune system as an opportunity for research. I am confident that within the next decade, we'll start to see some of these new therapies come online. I know that's a promise that's been made in the past, so I always want to say that with caution, but there's so much good research going on and a lot of excitement that I think we're looking at a new world in the next few years for people with Parkinson's.
1: Any final comment in terms of resources that you'd like to say again, just in case our listeners missed it, and any further comment about Parkinson's disease?
0: Well, first of all, thank you so much for having me. I really appreciate it. It's great to be able to talk about this. What I'd say is for anybody concerned about a diagnosis of Parkinson's, go see your doctor. Don't hesitate. There's no reason to hesitate. Go see your doctor. Go see your neurologist. You know, see whether it is Parkinson's or something else. It may not be Parkinson's. If you do have Parkinson's and you want to learn as much about it as you can, go to our website. The Parkinson's Foundation prides itself on being the trusted and go-to source for all things Parkinson's. 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There's a lot of information out on the internet, on Instagram, and lots of places about Parkinson's disease that they'll tell you, oh, this is the magic cure here. Do this, do that. If you don't see that on the Parkinson's Foundation's website, it's probably because it's not a real thing. We really pride ourselves on taking the science from the very best journals that's all been peer-reviewed and putting that on our website so you can be assured that if it's on our website, it's been verified. And we recently upgraded our search tool to make our website so much easier. You can just be very conversational with it. So website's terrific. And then I really do say, if you want to talk to somebody in person, call our helpline. Our helpline specialists are just wonderful, and they know so much. They're calm. They're willing to talk to you as long as you need to talk to them. They will follow up with you if there's something that you need. And, you know, I've heard so many people say to me over the years, oh, I've called your website. In fact, we had a gentleman the other day who said, I've called your helpline 15 times because my brother and my father both had PD. And it was a lifeline to me. It was just a great source. And he said he learned so much, and he recommends to everybody, if they have Parkinson's or know somebody or care for somebody with Parkinson's, to go to our helpline. So those are really great resources. We also have webinars and podcasts and in-person meetings. All of that is available on our website. So again, parkinson.org is a great resource and a great place to start.
1: 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I want to thank John Lehr, President and CEO of the Parkinson's Foundation, for joining me today. So much good information. So thank you.
0: Thank you so much, Cheryl. 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
1: 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And remember, age is just a number, not a label. I'll be back again with you next week.

0: Greetings and salutations, everyone. This is Harry Kolatz, Jr., Richmond writer and public historian. I suppose you could call me for the WRWKLP 93.9 FM, the Work FM from Midlothian, serving Chesterfield, Henrico, Richmond, Goochland, and Hanover counties. 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
2: 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This is your host, Tom Christopher, and this week I am immersed in getting my vegetable garden planted. So today, I will be replaying a very pertinent conversation I had with Joseph Lofthouse in February of 2024. Joseph is a farmer and gardener in northern Utah with a very different approach to growing food. Trying to raise crops in his short-seasoned mountain valley was a discouraging process until he discovered landraces, genetically diverse strains of plants that had been allowed to evolve over several generations so that they were uniquely adapted to the local soil and climate and to the practices of the gardener. Joseph relates how he has developed a host of landraces of his own, an endeavor he has also described in his book, Landrace Gardening, Food Security Through Biodiversity and Promiscuous Pollination. Welcome to Growing Greener, Joseph.
3: Thank you.
2: Joseph, perhaps you could begin our conversation by telling listeners about where you live and garden.
3: So I live in northern Utah, up in a mountain valley. So that pretty much defines my whole growing system because the cold air comes down out of the mountains all summer and all winter. And yeah, so that's where I'm at.
2: And you're up at 5,000 feet elevation, or at least your hometown is, and which I suspect makes summer shorter too.
3: Well, it does. I have about 100 frost-free growing days, but I can have frost during any month of the year, so it's sort of unpredictable and helter-skelter. But some years I might have as few as 85 frost-free days, you know, so it just varies.
2: So given your location and those things you've mentioned, it would seem to me you'd need locally adapted crops, which is a problem if you're ordering seeds from companies that distribute all over the country, because their plants have to suit the national average of weather and other conditions and not whatever you may be experiencing locally in your northern Utah garden.
3: Well, exactly, because when I first started market farming, I bought like 15 varieties of Machada squash. Those are the butternuts. And I planted them, and like 3/4 of them didn't produce a ripe fruit for me during the growing season. Because if I plant the heirlooms, they're a variety that was developed for far away and long ago. And if I plant the hybrids, they're developed for average conditions and to be dependent on fertilizers and pesticides. And since I wasn't willing to use those, you know, I didn't know what to grow, because I just couldn't buy stuff off the shelf. And I found that if I grew my own varieties, then they could adapt to the ecosystem and really give me my best bang for the buck.
2: So they're what are referred to as landrace plants.
3: Yes.
2: Correct?
3: So my definition of a landrace is a crop that's genetically diverse, promiscuously pollinating, and locally adapted.
2: How did you originally turn to this sort of more creative way of gardening?
3: Well, so I was just a market farmer, and I was growing boring sweet corn for my customers, you know, the white and yellow bicolored sugary-enhanced sweet corn. And I was looking for something more interesting, and I found that there was a variety of sweet corn out of Indiana, which was a landrace, and it had orange and blue and purple and green, just all these beautiful colors in it. And so I grew it for that reason. But when it got to my garden, it was much more reliable and consistent than the old traditional air, or the, I don't want to say traditional, but like the conventional varieties that I've been buying, the hybrids. And I was just enamored with the colors and the flavors and the robust growth. And I decided I would convert my entire garden to that kind of growing. And so then you learn how to do that over the years.
2: You know, it intrigues me because I trained as a horticulturist.
3: Uh-huh.
2: At a major botanical garden. And we used to pride ourselves on always getting the very best strain, you know, the best cultivar, the best strain of every plant we grew. And
3: uh-huh.
2: We had to have, like, the biggest flowers or the most fragrant flowers, or if it was fruits, maybe it was the biggest fruits or the sweetest fruits. But anyway, these were mostly hybrids. And as you pointed out, they really only perform at their you know, the top of their game in almost perfect gardening conditions. So, you know, they
3: right.
2: want a fertile, organic, rich soil, and they've got to have, like, enough moisture but not too much at regular intervals, and then good sun and maybe, you know, temperate weather. And when you – that doesn't exist in so many gardens.
3: Right. Well, I kind of – I was always confused by my neighbors because they would ask me about my irrigation. And it's like, well, I irrigate my crops once a week. And they're like, but I irrigate every day and they're still failing. And I'm like, and then I finally asked, where did you get your seeds? And they say, oh, there's this beautiful organic farm up in Oregon. And I'm like, oh, damp, moist, dim. It's no wonder they don't like it here in the dry desert. And so I really got a lesson in locally adapted crops just grow better for this area.
2: So, you know, land-raised crops, I mean, before they developed modern plant breeding,
3: mm-hmm.
2: they were sort of more the rule with, you know, small farmers and gardeners around the world.
3: But they've been exactly. And the thing a landrace really has going for it is reliability. Regardless of what the weather does, regardless of what the bugs do, there's going to be some family in the population that's going to thrive in any particular year. Some members will thrive better in wet years and others in dry years. And so that's the main thing that land races have going for them is just consistent reliability.
2: So tell me about how you went about creating land races for your garden or your farm.
3: Well, so that first variety of corn that I grew was a farmer developed that by taking 200 varieties of sweet corn and he planted them all together and let them cross pollinate. And then he started saving the seeds from the ones that thrived for him. And so that's one way to start a land race, which we call a mass cross. You just throw a whole bunch of stuff in the field, see what survives, allow it to cross pollinate. The other way that you can do it is a more gradual approach, like grow your favorite variety of squash and next to it grow another variety. And if they happen to cross-pollinate and you like the results, then you save seeds from both of them. And so you can also do it more of a slow and gradual approach.
2: So it can be done quickly if you want to, because I was wondering about what the window would, you know, how long it would take to create a land race in your...
3: So in my experience, the third year I call the magical year. Because the first year you plant a bunch of stuff, most of it dies, and then the second year you have the best of the best crossing with each other, so that then by the third year they can really shine. And land races work best with crops that have some degree of cross-pollination. It's really hard to land race a cloned crop like garlic. You might as well forget about it, you know, because they're not crossing. and you just get your little bit of adjustment that the crop makes, and it's, but you don't get the dramatic changes that you get if you're doing cross-pollination.
4: Uh-huh. I suppose potatoes would be in the same category because you start them from pieces of the tubers, so they are clones of their parents.
3: Yeah, well, we've actually been growing potatoes from seeds, and so, but only like 15% of potato varieties have retained the ability to make seeds, but when we cross those together, then they produce, you know, all sorts of variety, and then we can clone. If we find something we really like, we can clone it and treat it like an old-fashioned potato, or we can keep the genetic diversity going and make new varieties regularly.
4: How did this affect your harvest? Because it clearly affected your harvest.
3: It improved my harvest. because, well, like with squash, what I ended up selecting for was squash that would, like Maxima squash that weigh about 10 pounds because I can cut them open. I can put both halves on my cooking sheet, put them in my oven, and it fits just perfect. And I don't care if the squash has a green skin, a red skin, an orange skin, a pink skin. I just want productivity and I want good flavor. And so every time that I save a seed, I taste the fruit first. And what that does over the years is I just get tremendous, beautiful flavors in my vegetables. And so my two big selection criteria are productivity and flavor. And any other trait can float as far as I'm concerned.
4: Well, I suppose you also develop more sustainability in your gardening too, because you're not having to use as many inputs to compensate for stuff that your garden doesn't or farm doesn't naturally supply that, you know, these hybrid crops sort of demand, like hybrid.
3: Yeah. So I haven't added fertilizer to my farm in like 15 years and no fertilizer, no pesticides, and my crops just thrive. And of course, I grow a lot of weeds, and the weeds are next year's soil fertility, and I've selected for crops that can compete with the weeds so that I don't have to put so much input into weeding. And so, yeah, it's been a really economical way for me to farm. And then there's just the fact that if I'm growing my own seeds, I'm saving many thousands of dollars a year for what I would be paying a seed company for seeds.
4: Sounds fabulous. Joseph, I need to pause our conversation to remind listeners that this program is Growing Greener, a weekly conversation about gardening in partnership with nature, coming to you from the studios of WESU-FM in Middletown, Connecticut. This is your host, Tom Christopher, and today I am talking with Joseph Lofthaus about the advantages of land-race gardening. I know you've built quite a following in the gardening world. You do a lot of writing.
3: Yes.
4: I think you give talks and even video courses, don't you?
3: Yes, I do.
4: And then you've published a book, Land-Race Gardening, Food Security Through Biodiversity and Promiscuous Pollination. It really, I've been doing some reading in it, and it seems to me to tell gardeners all they need to know to create their own land race strains.
3: Oh, thank you. I hope so. Well, see, I chose the word in the title promiscuous specifically so that I could contrast that to the open pollinated idea, because people talk about open pollinated and think that that means, oh, things are crossing. But what the seed industry actually does is they use every trick that they can possibly use to keep those open pollinated varieties from actually crossing with anything else so that they can be distinct, uniform, stable. They're basically like clones of themselves. And I totally want to get away from the idea of highly inbred plants, because when we start allowing cross-pollination, then they can solve for themselves all of those problems that we were trying to solve with labor materials, poisons, whatever.
5: No, this sounds so clever. So almost contrarian, but clever. So could you list, I mean, I know there are some plants that tend to self-pollinate, or, you know, these so-called open-pollinated plants, but what are some of the more promiscuous, say, vegetables that gardeners might concentrate on?
3: So varieties that I really like are fava beans, runner beans, corn, cucumbers, melons, spinach, and squash, because they're all promiscuously pollinating naturally, and so they're really easy to work with. There's some other crops that are really easy, or that are highly cross-pollinating, but they're like biennials. They would be things like beets and carrots and onions. And for me, it's hard to store the roots over winter to work with them the next year. But if someone had talents for that kind of thing, then they would be good crops to work with as well.
5: You know, from what your book says, it seems that landrace gardening ideally is an ongoing program. So to begin with, it involves harvesting seeds from each year's crop and saving them for replanting the next year. And you give information about how to do that in your book. But then there's a certain amount of management that's involved in maintaining the genetic diversity of your seeds. You write about deliberately adding some new and different plant types every year to give your crops the opportunity to keep evolving.
3: Right. And if I figure that if I plant, say, 5% or 10% of a new variety, and it can share its pollen with my crop, and if I like it, great, I'll save seeds from it. If I don't, then no big deal. But my crop is still like 90% stable and consistent for what I, you know, locally adapted. And then those other traits, there might be something in there that would really be useful. And I can't know that ahead of time, but if I just allow a little bit of drift over the years, then it might be useful and it might not.
5: Uh-huh. Well, it seems in a time of climate change, you definitely want your landrace crops to keep evolving to some extent.
3: Right. And that's why I only select for traits that are valuable for me, like productivity and flavor. And I let everything else float. The leaf shape, the size of the vine, whatever it is, the color of the fruit. I don't care about that because I don't have a genetics lab, but if there's two different colors of fruit, then I can say, oh, there's some kind of diversity in there, whatever it happens to be.
5: Uh-huh. I garden in a chilly part of up in the hills of western Massachusetts.
3: Uh-huh.
5: And like I've had real trouble ripening tomatoes, for instance.
3: Uh-huh.
5: And I've found a couple of types that will ripen, but it sounds like it would be, you know, I guess tomatoes are one of the ones that are not promiscuous.
3: Right. And so one project that I'm working on is to actually make tomatoes so that they're 100% outcrossing.
5: Uh-huh.
3: And so once I get that trait stabilized, then we'll be able to send them to, did you say Massachusetts?
5: Yeah.
3: And they can figure out for themselves how to handle your climate.
5: Okay, great. Well, I'll look forward to that. And you also, and this I didn't entirely understand, so I hope you can explain it to me. You save seeds for several years, don't you? So that if you have like one oddball growing season, it won't interfere with the quality of your landrace.
3: Right. Well, so for example, one year when I introduced a new variety of melon into my garden, it was what they called a perfume melon. And so it had just an aroma, and they used to use it in the Middle Ages for smelling good and stuff like that. And so I introduced that into my melon patch, and turns out that it was poisonous.
5: Ooh.
3: and so then I had my whole year's worth of seed that I had to throw away because I couldn't risk that a poisonous melon gave some pollen to my wonderful melons. And so there is a place for backups in the garden, and seeds tend to be abundant. And so if I have a crop failure one year, you know, there's always seed from previous years that I can go back to.
5: Hmm. Yeah. And I could imagine too, if you have, say an abnormally warm and long summer, that might favor strains within your land race, plants within your land race that might very well not do as well when the weather turned back to normal, if it did the following year.
3: Right. And so if we save seeds from a number of years, we can help to even out those differences in one really odd growing season. Like two growing seasons ago, we had a drought here, which is basically the only drought I've had in my memory, where our irrigation water was rationed. And so that really affected my crops in a big way.
5: Hmm. And you don't want to change the whole course of the evolution of your land race to suit a situation, you know, is unlikely to return soon.
3: Right.
5: Interesting. Has it helped with making your plants more resistant to pests and diseases?
3: So I always say that I don't have pests or diseases in my garden, because any plant that has a pest or disease on it just goes ahead and dies, and it doesn't produce seeds. But I allowed a lady to grow zucchini squash in my garden one year. And so she planted it, and it came up, and the squash bugs like just devoured it, like just, and it looked sick and bad. And I know you're not supposed to, what they say, smile at other people's misfortune, but it was a really nice lesson to me that yes, I have all of those bugs and diseases, but they're not affecting my squash because they've learned to coexist over the years.
5: Well, Joseph, I want to close by recommending your book again. The title is Landrace Gardening: Food Security Through Biodiversity and Promiscuous Pollination. And the author is Joseph Lofthouse, and it's available from online booksellers such as Amazon as a hardcover or ebook. And you can also purchase, I think, a signed copy directly from you.
3: Yes.
5: What is the address of your website?
3: So the best place to get that would be going to seed.org. There's a going to seed. We made a video course about my book, and we're also doing a Landrace seed share that starts on the 1st of February. And somewhere way at the bottom of the page, there's also a link to get an autographed copy of my book.
5: So what is the address for that?
3: goingtoseed.org.
5: .org. Okay, because the course sounds like it could be really useful too.
3: Yes, it is. After I published my book, some lady wrote me and said, I want to make a video about your book. And I'm like, okay. And so we spent a couple of weeks together making a video course, and it turned out really nice. And it's totally free because donors have contributed enough to cover the cost of the web hosting and stuff. And so, yeah, thank you, Tom.
5: Yeah. Oh, you know, one thing I did forget to mention that I did want to talk to you about, which I really liked, was this seems like it's important to involve other gardeners in your community in this Landrace project.
3: Well, yes, because ideally these seeds, instead of becoming my seeds, they become community seeds. And my best varieties are varieties where we have a number of people growing those varieties in my valley. They grow them in their gardens, I grow them in mine, and then we swap seeds. And that seems to be the most stable and reliable way to produce food.
5: Well, thank you very much. I really appreciate you taking time to talk to us today.
3: Yeah, thank you, Tom.
6: I'm closing this week's show by sharing a couple of passages from Joseph Losthaus's book, Landrace Gardening. These showcase the different perspective he brings to food gardening and how landraces can not only fill your pantry, but also embed themselves in the local community. To maintain and improve the taste of my crops, I taste every fruit before saving seeds from it. I don't save seeds from dull-tasting parents. After a few years, the tastes become tailored to my body and my likes and dislikes. I believe that my food preferences represent typical primate behavior. By selecting for flavors that appeal to me, I select for flavors that please my community. I ask the local people that eat my food, if anything tastes extraordinary, please return seeds to me. Chefs return seeds from fruits that taste great, along with a piece of the fruit. I also taste it. They cull seeds from fruits that they don't like. I ask the same from friends, family, and community. In that way, the flavors become a community selection project and not just one farmer's idiosyncrasies. I do not coddle plants. If a plant struggles with disease or pests, I cull it. I do not try to save it with pesticides, sprays, herbicides, labor, or treatments. If I pull it early, then it doesn't shed pollen into the rest of the patch. I explore the nuances of this approach in the chapter on pests and diseases. It is much easier for plants to modify their genetics than it is for me to change growing conditions. So I do not add fertilizer to my fields, nor try to modify the soil. If I fertilized, I would be selecting for plants that require fertilizer. Transplanting is often detrimental to plants, so I grow by direct seeding, if at all possible. Direct-seeded crops grow much more robustly and reliably than transplants. The ability to survive and thrive when direct-seeded is high on my list of selection priorities. I dislike weeding. By not weeding, I select for plants that outcompete the weeds. When they get into a garden where people weed, they thrive. A number of years in a row, I lost my carrots to weeds. The carrots were slow to germinate. They grew slowly. The weeds overwhelmed them. I saved seed from the few plants that survived the weeds for several years in a row. The offspring became robust, quick-growing plants. I apply that sort of out-competing weed strategy to every crop I grow. I typically weed one time, shortly after germination. The first thing I do when getting a new variety is to forget the current name and most recent story. That eliminates the stress of keeping track of names and stories. It is joyful to let each plant tell its current story in each generation. The story of each variety stretches back tens of thousands of years through thousands of seed keepers. It slights them to only tell the tiny fraction of the story associated with a variety name on a seed packet.
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2: Cautious, careful people, always casting about to preserve their reputations, can never effect a reform. Susan B. Anthony.

0: TUC Radio, Time of Useful Consciousness. Michael Parenti, Ideology and Conspiracy. You are about to hear the conclusion of a 50-minute talk by Dr. Michael Parenti on the multi-decade project by the American right to halt the move towards a more just and caring system, often called social democracy. Parenti was an acclaimed speaker at the Understanding Deep Politics Conference in Santa Cruz, California, in May of 2010. The purpose of that meeting was to challenge the mainstream perceptions of political reality and to revere the hidden forces behind many widely accepted historical and current events. In part one of this entertaining talk, rich with historic references, Parenti explained how right-wing media, think tanks, academic projects, and of course the GOP, became so successful in articulating their ideology of the free market system and making it become reality, often with the help from Democrats. Here's some of what Parenti said in part one.
1: In 1978, I came across a quote by somebody from the Business Council. His name wasn't given, but he was saying things like, "What's going on? The income gap between the highest and lowest is more narrow than it's ever been. Human services are increasing. We will end up as a social democracy if we don't watch it," he said. Now, I found that very fascinating, because I think there's only about 600 people in all of America who know what the hell social democracy means or even use the term. I mean, the term is simply not used in America, and that's a victory right there. The ability to keep certain words out of political discourse, like social democracy, is a very real right-wing victory. The ability to inject certain words like conspiracy theory, which puts a closure on any kind of thinking about something, that also is a tremendous victory. So this struggle, this battle over words, is something to be taken very seriously. And 78 was a very significant year because that Business Council delivered the word to President Jimmy Carter. And we got Reaganism, and we got Reagan 2 years before Reagan. He didn't come into office till January 81. And in 78, end of 78, Carter was acting like Reagan. He started cutting back on human services. He called for increase in the military budget. He was moving in a rightward direction. But Carter couldn't really do the thing that they wanted, which was a massive rollback. Carter was still beholden to the labor unions, to black voters, to progressives, liberals, and those people. And so they went with Reagan. Now, fast forward 30 years. You have had in that 30 years an ideological war that these guys have waged. They understand something that the liberals still don't understand. They understand something in the Republican Party that the Democrats still haven't been able to grasp, because the Democrats are too busy saying, "We don't disagree that much. We really can work together. We can be bipartisan." They understand that ideas count, that ideology counts, that the words you use count, that those words control those ideas, and those ideas control those people. And they have been hammering home for those 30 years. So you go 30 years forward to the year 2008, and David Frum, GOP strategist, quote, "The core task that the Republican Party has had was to stop and reverse to some degree the drift of democratic countries after the Second World War towards social democracy. And that is what we did in the U.S."
0: That was a quote from the first part of Michael Parenti's speech on ideology and conspiracy. Part two goes into more detail on how the accusation of conspiracy is used to prevent an analysis of the interests behind the scenes, even by liberal academics and left-wing thinkers. Parenti begins by joking about the infamous structuralist-functionalist debate that led to many a PhD thesis, but failed to advance progress towards social democracy in the real world. He contrasts that approach with an analysis that is more impersonal and systemic, and therefore more radical. He is Dr. Michael Parenti.
1: Behind the left rejection of the concept of conspiracy theory in academic circles is this structuralist functionalist debate that's gone on. Many of you have not heard about this structuralist functionalist debate over the years. You have every reason to be grateful that you haven't. It shows that you haven't been wasting your time on this issue. The debate goes something like this. If you try to explain things through incidental or idiosyncratic analysis, this is very poor analysis, you know. If you try to say, well, the Spanish-American War happened because McKinley was all sort of scared and weak and Teddy Roosevelt was a real bombastic, and these personalities of the actors, and that brought the war on, or King Louis gave aid to the American revolutionaries because, I forget, somebody killed his pet cat and he got angry at the guy and so forth and somebody, you know, little incidentalist stories like this or personalities and such, that is a very limited and dubious analysis of trying to explain historical phenomena. That the more impersonal and the more systemic, then the more radical. And the more systemic, the less volitional. The broader is the scope when you have a systemic analysis, and the deeper is the depth of your analysis, it is assumed. But what they're assuming here, you see, is a conflict between structural factors and functional factors, volitional factors, where people are consciously acting as actors with conscious intent. Because, in fact, the structure plays itself out through volitional forces. You have to have volitional forces. The CIA is itself, is the CIA structuralist or is it functionalist? Functionalist, in other words, functionalist is discarded. Conspiracy theory is discarded as a form of functionalism. And Michael Abbott and Noam Chomsky had an article on that in Z Magazine. They call themselves structuralists, that they have structural. And I had a contract on a book I was writing at the time, Against Empire, with Common Courage, and he didn't want to go on with the project, and I canceled it with him, and I switched it over to City Lights as my publisher. He said on the phone, this was after I had written that thing on JFK assassination. He said, "Well, you're a functionalist, and I'm a structuralist, you know," and I had other words for what he was and what I was. And I'm saying, what is wrong with these guys? They suffer from in academia, academics are never happier than when they can choose up sides and they can dichotomize an issue. And of course, most of the time, these things aren't mutually exclusive. The CIA, as I started to say, the CIA is a structured conspiracy operation. You know, you could say, is the CIA a systemic agency that's part of a whole overriding class interest that must mobilize power in a certain way and does these things and operates that way? Or is it a bunch of conspirators who are doing that? And there are those of us who say, why can't it be both? Doesn't A and B, don't A and B serve each other perfectly well? History plays out functionally within the confines of structural developments. Did you get that down? That's a direct quote from Michael Parenti. Okay. I should have read it more slowly. I see some of you were fumbling for pens. Oh, you want me to read it again? All right. History plays out functionally within the confines of structural developments. I don't even know what that means, but that sounds like this. Here's another thing. Conspiracy theory, for some people, conspiracy theory, by definition, cannot be proven true. Because when it's proven true, it's declared to no longer be a conspiracy theory, but a fact. I've had arguments with people on the phone, and I realized, I said, so then the conspiracy theory does apply. I said, what conspiracy theory? That's a fact. You know, you proved to me that that's a fact. I said, but it's a conspiracy fact. It's people colluding in secret to pursue illegal and unlawful and immoral goals with the intent of advancing the interests of people who are not acknowledging their association to this action. I have said it years ago that I don't have a conspiracy theory, but I do have a conspiracy analysis. And that should be our answer when any work you're doing. When somebody brings this thing up like a little knee-jerk, like a bell ringing, oh, why do you have a conspiracy? And it's not that innocent or all that stupid. It's a very effective weapon. It's a way of putting closure on your investigation or argument. It's a way of delegitimating what it is you have to say by just using this term. The term has become so charged, as I showed you with the Walter Karp one, that when someone's making a brilliant conspiracy analysis, he has to acknowledge a distance and say, but this is no conspiracy theory, you know, the like. There are actual conspiracies. Conspiracies exist in the law. In the law, they use the term all the time. It's a feature of law. Here, 2006, a federal court adjudged the major tobacco companies to be guilty of a 50-year conspiracy to deceive the public about the addictive and health-damaging qualities of cigarettes. Millions in the United States and abroad, quote, have died as a result of this conspiracy. But you don't find any tobacco executives in jail. That's another whole question about systemic analysis and class power and such that we might pursue. If we conclude that 9/11 is an inside job, we have to say, why? Why was it necessary to commit this inside job? It was a Pearl Harbor to legitimate an action that followed immediately after. I remember on that same day when the buildings came down, I heard Brokaw on the radio, Tom Brokaw, saying, this is war, this is war. And he kept saying, this is war. I'm saying, no, it's not. It's a building that came down. What do we... Here's another one in Missoula, Montana, W.R. Grace. Federal government charges they conspired knowingly to violate the Clean Air Act, knowingly releasing asbestos into the air for us all to breathe. For three decades, Grace kept meticulous records documenting the extreme potency of its asbestos fibers, the ease with which they became airborne, and the decline of the miners' health. Now the people of Libby will have a chance to tell their story. Now, isn't that interesting? For years, they were saying how many were dying and where this was going, knowingly doing that. Here's another interesting story. Two journalism groups did an analysis of U.S. comments by U.S. leaders, top leaders, that effectively galvanized public opinion to engage in war against Iraq in the 2 years following the 2001 terrorist attack, 9/11. And the studies found 935 false statements in the two-year period after 9/11. It found that in speeches, briefings, interviews, and other venues, Bush and administrative officials stated unequivocally on at least 532 occasions that Iraq had weapons of mass destruction or was trying to produce or obtain them or had links to al-Qaeda, even though they never came up with a shred of evidence on any of those things. Now, of course, there you could ask, are these false statements that they were making, were these statements mistaken or incorrect? That's Christopher Hitchens' fallback position on this. They had every reason to believe there were weapons of mass destruction. It turns out they were wrong. They were misinformed, faulty data. They got the CIA to fall on the sword for that one. Was it incorrect, or were they outright mendacious lies and fabrications? Okay. We have today Wall Street conspiracy firms like Goldman Sachs knowingly selling mortgage-backed securities at top prices with full knowledge that they were worthless and were walking off with other people's money. Billions we're talking about, billions here. Yet no one has used the word conspiracy yet. You notice that? And in fact, the case against them is a civil case. No one's even being charged with a criminal crime. Should be going to jail. I also want to point out, when you're looking at conspiracies, that the establishment, the powers that be, the conspirators, those at the top, policymakers, corporate America, all those people, they constantly assume that conspiracies exist when it's their enemies. They talked for 40 years, since I was a kid, I can remember, they talked about communist conspiracies, communist parties all over, communist parties here, communist parties in Hollywood, communist parties infiltrated trade unions, communist parties in policy, communist parties in the peace movement, communist party going to grab your mama, communist party everywhere. I remember that all the time. Working secretly with subterfuge and pernicious intent. They consciously operate with conspiracy theories when it involves other people, not themselves. Just this past week, Times Square, an SUV, smoke comes out of the SUV. What did it take the New York Times and the FBI and the White House and the CIA and Homeland Security and all the other guys and the New York Police Department? What did it take them, about an hour or 2 hours, to leap into a conspiracy theory and say, there's a conspiracy here. We've got to find the conspirators. I thought it was a lone assassin. I said, I think this is just a disturbed, lonely assassin guy. I mean, he leaves the car, the propane doesn't ignite. It's an amateurish job. And then he's going to escape the country. How is he going to escape it? He takes a mainstream airliner with a no-fly list and all that, and they nail him at the gate there. I mean, if you have a conspiracy, you know this, and people say, he had connections with people in Bridgeport, Connecticut, and in Massachusetts. I said, Lee Harvey Oswald had connections with people in New Orleans and in Dallas, and still he was just a lone, simple assassin. But apparently this is a conspiracy. But you notice they didn't have any trouble. Nobody said conspiracy theorists, yeah. They all said, let's find the other conspirators, you see. So these are the ways we can decide how something is a conspiracy or not, if there's been intentional planning. Another way to find out is by monitoring what the conspirators themselves say. Here's a guy you all know, Dick Cheney, when he was vice president of the United States, 2001, quote, "We'll have to work sort of the dark side, if you will. We've got to spend time in the shadows in the intelligence world." I mean, who's that? Is that a spooky kook, one of us talking, or is that the Vice President of the United States? He's saying it himself. Let me say that again. We've got to spend time in the shadows in the intelligence world. A lot of what needs to be done here will have to be done quietly, without any discussion. It's going to be vital for us to use any means at our disposal, basically to achieve our objectives. That's awfully nice. I'll give you another one. John Foster Dulles. I think a lot of you remember who John Foster... No. Well, none of the ladies are old enough to remember John Foster. But some of you guys, along with me, we remember John Foster Dulles. Wealthy corporate lawyer, conservative Republican, Secretary of State in the Eisenhower administration. His brother and fellow multimillionaire, Alan Dulles, was head of the CIA director. John Foster was keenly aware of the need to stoke popular fears and manipulate people to serve Ipauki, to serve the few, in order to mobilize support for the enormous costs of empire. And he wrote about it as follows after he got out of office. A lot of these guys, you know, they become a lot better when they're out of office. They start saying certain things and they act human. Jimmy Carter is another example, you know. He starts talking much better. So he wrote this in one of his memoirs. In order to bring a nation to support the burdens of maintaining great military establishments, it is necessary to blow up the Twin Towers. No, I made that up. Let me start all over, right?

Here's a guy who knows something about government skullduggery and secret planning and conspiracies. A good friend of mine, I was sitting in his kitchen one day. His name is Daniel Ellsberg. And I got it on tape, too. I got this on tape because my son was with me. This was back before my son started doing all his own writing and such. He was doing radio reporting and he recorded the whole thing. Dan Ellsberg started talking about his years, and this never came out in his biography, his last biography. I didn't see a word of it, so you're getting it. He started talking about classification of documents. Do you know, this is not Ellsberg, this is me now, and I wrote about it in my book, History as Mystery. I calculated the number of documents that are classified every day by the federal government is about 20,000 a day. Counting a seven-day week, so, you know, 364 days divided into so many billions. What are they classifying? Well, it's security. They don't call it conspiracy, of course. Dan Ellsberg made the following statement. He said there are three classifications for what you can see. Like, not only are your documents classified, but you're classified, which shows what you can look at. The first is confidential. The second, more rigorous one, is secret, and the third is top secret. And Ellsberg said to me, he said, there are other classifications that are so secret that you don't even know the classifications, and the public isn't told those classifications. And Ellsberg was in one of those, and they would meet in these little policy confabulations, these little committees, and they would deal with some very incredible stuff, some very murderous and dangerous and explosive stuff. And Ellsberg said to me, he said, there were two questions you could never ask. If you asked one of these two questions, you would never be invited back into this committees. The first question was, is this legal? They would all look at you and look at each other. And the second question was, is this moral? They would really look at you and say, is this guy too dangerous to have here in this room? And your office would be moved down to the basement, down the hall from the mail room, you know. So that's the question we got to ask. What are they being so secret about? What are they being so afraid about? If questions of legality and morality are so threatening. Well, let me end with an anecdote. I remember when the Panama invasion took place. It was with George Bush Sr., the old man. And I said, it wasn't about Noriega being a drug dealer. I said every leader all through Central America, Guatemala, El Salvador, Honduras, they were all involved, and the generals were all involved up to the ears in the drug dealings. And Noriega probably wasn't. But he wasn't cooperating in the war against the Sandinistas. And the Panama military was a left-wing military at this time and was putting in all these kinds of social reforms. That's why they got rid of him, because George Bush is dedicated to an elitist mode of society. A student of mine said, you know, I can't believe that. I can't believe that the president of the United States, that President Bush would misrepresent and mislead us into a war because he disapproved of what some other leader was doing in his own country. I can't believe that they would use power like that. I mean, he was a sweet, nice kid, you know. And he said, that's the difference between you and me. I have faith in the president. I said, wait a minute. Faith? Is that the word you? I mean, what are we doing here? Politics or religion? What is this? What do you mean you have faith? You mean the way my Italian grandma had faith in St. Anthony? She used to have a little statue with lights. Oh, bel Giorgi Bush, oh, bel Giorgi Bush. He said, well, I trust the president. I trust him. I said, trust? That's another word. What do you mean you trust? We don't trust. Democracy isn't about trust. People didn't give their lives to build up trust. To try to live on trust. Democracy is about distrust. Democracy is about the people mobilizing and challenging and calling for transparency, for investigation, for

0: for showing what this is about. No, trust is a blind faith. No, you know, trust is something you reserve for your loved ones or close friends, and even them check them out once in a while. So even them check them out once in a while. And so we know what the answer is. The answer is democracy, real democracy, right in their face democracy. Kick them in the ass. Democracy. Thank you very much.
1: That was part two of a 50-minute talk on ideology and conspiracy by Dr. Michael Parenti. He was recorded by Ken Jenkins and Hummocks at the Understanding Deep Politics Conference in Santa Cruz, California, in May of 2010. There's another talk by Michael Parenti that is interesting in this context. Parenti referred to it at the beginning of the talk that you just heard.
0: There's another talk I gave about conspiracy. They just rediscovered it. It had been lost for some years, and they've found the tape of it. Some student had actually taped it. It's not such bad shape, and it's available on TUC Radio, and that's called Conspiracy and Class Power. I just heard it the other night. I said, hey, whoa, that's pretty good. And I thought I'd try to smuggle it in here, but, you know, it's better to really think anew and think about some other things again.
1: 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It is part of my huge Michael Parenti archive. And you can hear this program again as well under the title Ideology and Conspiracy. Parenti is one of the nation's leading political analysts. Among his 22 books are Democracy for the Few, Super Patriotism, History as Mystery, and most recently, God and His Demons. After receiving his PhD in political science from Yale, he risked and ended his academic career when he openly opposed the war on Vietnam. You can get information on how to order an audio CD of Michael Parenti's talk Ideology and Conspiracy by calling 1-707-463-2654. 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

written, recorded, and released in the year 1974. 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And for the next 50 minutes or so, I'm going to be playing music for you out there in Rayland. 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

blues.

Ah, yes, that is a heavy dub version of the Clash classic, Lost in the Supermarket, performed by Rom Tom Meets Rockers. Esther Phillips gave us I Don't Want to Do Wrong, and starting off that block of music from Richmond, Virginia, Amy Mann with

From their 1983 release, The Kitchen Tapes, that is the forever-seeking sound of the Raincoats with Honey Mad Woman. Next up, this is the Television Personalities with How I Learned to Love the Bomb.

And that was Moon Duo with their great rendition of the Alan Vega classic Jukebox Babe. Jukebox Baby by Perry Como was before that. And Ami Wheeler gave us Jump Right Out of the Jukebox. Next up, this is the Silver Jews from Lookout Mountain, Lookout Sea with Suffering Jukebox.

And that is the Silver Jews with Suffering Jukebox. And that does it for me. I have run out of time, but I've got one last tune for you. But before I bid you adieu, always remember you catch the Bub Show on the internet or anywhere and anytime listening. All you have to do, go to the World Wide Web, type in the Bub Show, and that is the B as in Boy, O P as in Paul, S T as in Tom Show. And there will be hundreds of episodes of this music-loving program for you to listen to at your leisure for totally free, wherever you get your podcasts. And until you and I are back together

0: Friends, this is Bob Hope. If an atom bomb were to hit your home city, would you know what to do? Remember, one explosion of an atom bomb could kill 75,000 and maim 100,000. 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In addition to many forms of enemy action, there are the dangers of fire, flood, earthquake, and traffic. 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Listen carefully. What you are about to hear can save your life. 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Do you know how to find shelter? 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Do you know what will be done for your safety? For further details, consult your local office of civil defense.
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4: 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My name is Steve Scroven, along with my co-host, David Feldman. Hello, David.
5: Hello, Steve.
4: And Hannah is out today, but we have the man of the hour, Ralph Nader. Hello, Ralph.
6: Hello, everybody. As usual, we have something special for all of you to do.
4: That's right, Ralph. This past week, the Supreme Court handed down a 6-3 decision that essentially gutted Section 2 of the Voting Rights Act of 1965. This act helped to end Jim Crow and expand political opportunities for racial minorities, especially black voters. The right-wing majority claimed in an opinion authored by Samuel Alito that redistricting efforts in Louisiana were strictly political and not intentional racial discrimination. This is not the first time the Supreme Court, headed by John Roberts, has issued a ruling that has diluted this landmark civil rights legislation. To discuss this, we welcome back Adolf Reed, Professor Emeritus of Political Science at the University of Pennsylvania and Distinguished Visiting Professor at Mount Holyoke College. Professor Reed has written extensively about race and class and will give us his take on this latest assault on social progress. Then Ralph and our resident constitutional scholar Bruce Fine are going to talk about what you as ordinary citizens can do to advance the case for impeaching Donald J. Trump. A case that seems to get more dire by the day. As always, somewhere in the middle, we'll check in with our relentless corporate crime reporter, Russell Mokhiber. But first, the Supreme Court essentially allowed racial gerrymandering. What's to be done? David?
5: Adolf Reed is Professor Emeritus of Political Science at the University of Pennsylvania and Distinguished Visiting Professor at Mount Holyoke College. His most recent books are The South, Jim Crow and Its Afterlives, No Politics But Class Politics, co-authored with Walter Ben Michaels, and Black Studies, Cultural Politics, and the Evasion of Inequality, The Farce This Time, co-authored with Kenneth W. Warren. Welcome back to the Ralph Nader Radio Hour, Adolf Reed.
7: Thanks, man. It's good to be back.
6: Well, thank you, Adolf. Good to have you. Listeners should realize that this is going to be a counterintuitive program. We don't follow the party lines here, and we think that class is very, very important, not just race. So let's get underway with this ruling a few days ago by the Supreme Court that's created an uproar out of Louisiana. Tell our listeners what it held, and then we'll parse it.
7: Well, yeah, the bottom line is that the decision, and the plaintiff, it turns out, was a MAGA activist and a January 6th veteran, but the ruling basically invalidates the preclearance section of the Voting Rights Act and probably goes farther than that in its implications. I mean, I think, as Ralph suggested right before we started taping, I think the issues are a lot more complex than they seem to be or than seems to be the way that they are represented in the debate.
6: Discuss that.
7: Well, I mean, just to cut straight to the political case, I think there's a distinction between the Act's guarantee that black citizens and others where pertinent who live in areas where there's been a history of suppression of suppression of the right to vote, have the support of the federal government to make certain that black voters have the ability to elect or to vote for and, I guess, to elect candidates of their choosing, which is not the same thing as a right of black individuals to be elected to office. And I think that's one of the confusions that characterizes, frankly, both sides of the debate at this point. And I think that's definitely something that needs to be clarified. And as my co-author Kenneth Warren and I have argued, I mean, going back to the 19th century, to disfranchisement at the end of the 19th century, the race explanation that disfranchisement then, and by implication now, was all about white supremacy is itself a little unnuanced, right? Because white supremacist Democrats in the late 19th century were certainly committed to white supremacy as an ideology and the political program, but they also were committed to disfranchising black voters because blacks were, for reasons that made a hell of a lot of sense, not likely to vote for Democrats and were much more likely to vote for the Republicans. And the reverse is true now with Republican disfranchisers. They're certainly making use of the rhetoric of white supremacy, and I feel confident that most of them who do are themselves in whatever ways committed white supremacists.
6: My reaction to all this, I think, brings to the forefront a greater demonstration of political reality. Let's frame it with some statistics. There are now 67 black members of Congress. Mm-hmm. There are 56 Latino members of Congress. There are 154 women in mm-hmm. Congress. This is out of 535 seats.
7: Right.
6: Now, the argument in the early days, Adolf, of the civil rights movement is if you increase diversity, you also increase diversity of public policy. Mm-hmm. So if you have more blacks in Congress, more Hispanics in Congress, you're going to have more attention to poverty, to corporate exploitation, to housing needs, etc. And the same is true for women, that you have far more pressure for daycare, far more pressure for a variety of women's rights in their health, economic rights, equality of pay, etc. Well, very little of that has occurred because corporations just want control. They don't care whether they're controlling whites, blacks, women, gays, doesn't matter. And what's happened is we have a Congressional Black Caucus, which is about the most conservative black representation in the Congress in American history. Look mm-hmm. at poor Al Green from Texas, African American. He's being redistricted. He puts out the impeachment three times, and he can't get any support from the Congressional Black Caucus. Yeah. Against the most racist president in all directions, not just talk, in all directions, repressing the vote, undercutting the social safety, anti-poverty, food stamps, the SNAP program, getting poor people off of Medicaid, gutting Meals on Wheels, gutting Head Start, which has been a great success. And that's what you have. If you look at the Congressional Black Caucus Annual Convention at the Washington Hilton, it's festooned with corporate presence, corporate donations, corporate signs. So here's the argument. The argument is that overwhelmingly black districts with black representatives in Congress have become too complacent. They don't have any competition. They get reelected every 2 years. Very few are in the Senate, as you know. And what we've seen here is increasing corporatism, reactionary type behavior. I mean, they should be militantly organized against the fascist, dictatorial, maniacal, unstable, crazed Wall Street Donald Trump, and you don't see it. So here's the suggestion. This Supreme Court case may shake up things. It may shake up things and distribute the black vote in now, which are heavily white districts. It may bring younger African-Americans to the fore who know the difference between class and race. What do you think about
7: it? Look, Ralph, I think it's an argument that stands on its own terms. I mean, I think back to 2016 and 2020, where the Black Caucus were the shock troops for the Wall Street wing of the Democratic Party leading the charge against Bernie Sanders. I mean, the concern is, look, like the best that we can make of it is because it is a horrible thing that the Supreme Court did and that the Republicans are doing. And if we start looking for ways to make the best of a bad situation, I think that's a reasonable way to look at things right as they are now.
6: Well, so, there's no doubt it was a racist decision by majority.
7: Not that at all.
6: Alito's record is clear on that. But I'm saying it might have different consequences.
7: Right. Well, look, I'll be honest, man. I mean, some of my friends and I have been talking about this, have been bouncing this idea back and forth since, frankly, even before the court handed down the decision. Well, just in thinking about developments in black politics across the board. And, I mean, the idea that all that black voters are supposed to get out of politics is the representation of people who look like them and share in the same racial identification has also fueled backward turns like how all of a sudden the biggest issue in Black American politics supposedly had become the racial wealth gap, which boils down to a complaint that rich Black people aren't as rich white people are. So, yeah, I mean, shaking up or reshuffling the deck for how we might begin to try to determine the stakes of Black Americans' engagement in national politics is something that needs to happen no matter what brings it about. I mean, this is not the ideal way for it to be brought about, because obviously what Alito and that majority are doing is just the same old kind of scapegoating that the race idea has always performed for the reactionaries. So we have to play the hand we've been dealt, and this is the hand that we've been dealt.
6: Discuss for our audience, Adolf, your views on class as distinguished from race.
7: Well, I think simply put, race is from one angle a shorthand for making class judgments. From another angle, it's a camouflage that makes class disappear or seem to disappear. And it's been that way since the concept emerged, right, in the 17th and 18th centuries. And one of the problems that we've had in Black politics, but in American politics across the board since the end of World War II, is the combination of McCarthyism and as the stick and emergence of sort of racial liberalism that was disconnected from class and political economy as the carrot has shaped the evolution of American politics for all of my lifetime, and I think all of yours too, Ralph, in ways that have finally come home to roost, in the sense that by making class invisible, not just in relation to race, but across the board, through the construct, for instance, of this fictitious notion of a middle class that somehow includes a steel worker who is able to buy a house with a VA loan and a neurosurgeon as being joined together, or billionaires being joined together under the status of homeowners, was also all about making class invisible, and here we are.
6: Yeah, well, our common friend Bishop Barber tried to get class in the public dialogue, in the political dialogue. He wrote a book where the title was White Poverty, on white poverty.
7: Oh, yeah.
6: 60 million poor whites in the U.S. And guess what? Although he would get a lot of coverage for his Moral Mondays protest in North Carolina, etc., he got censored out. It wasn't reviewed in the New York Times. He got very few interviews. We had him on the show. So there is a real nerve here that is touched when you raising class, because what class does is unite poor whites and poor blacks. Right. Unites left and right, who are exploited by these corporations beyond the mere exploitation economically, as the corporations move to dominate our entire country and turn it into a deep corporate state where corporate power controls government and turns it against its own people. You find when you talk about class that you don't get much coverage?
7: No,
6: it doesn't
7: not.
6: Go anywhere compared to talking about race?
7: Yep, seems that way. I mean, look, at this point, I think the real conversations that need to be had aren't in the sort of world of public chatter anyway, right? I mean, the price of the ticket of entry into that conversation is being on the side of the capitalist class against the rest of us. Where we really need to concentrate our efforts is in talking to working people, because what I've found in that sphere of my work and all my friends, that once you start talking about stuff like access to healthcare, housing, education, a decent income, and a modicum, you know, economic security to be able to survive a catastrophe, the race differences disappear, right? And people participate in that conversation because they understand we all have the same problems. That's what the overlords and their minions in both parties, right? I mean, Ralph, I know that you remember our slogan in the Labor Party was the bosses have two parties, we should have at least one. And that's the conversation that they're dead set against us having. And that's the one that we have to have. And now that literal fascism is banging on the door. I mentioned to Steve that I just finished reading an article by Clyde Barrow on Christo-fascism in Texas that is absolutely chilling. They have complete control of the state, but with this horrible ideology. And that's what we need to win people from preemptively, because once one becomes an ideologue, you know, it's very difficult to change their minds, because the network effects and all the rest of that, and especially if the ideology is steeped in conspiracy theory, because, you know, for conspiracists, the absence of evidence is only proof of the depth of the conspiracy. So that's a waste of time. But the most important work for us to do is to connect with those working people out there, you know, all over the country, and not just in Brooklyn coffee houses, to begin working to craft an alternative way of thinking about the stakes of politics and who's zooming who. I mean, even in Western Massachusetts, the public utility company was given the license like to gouge consumers. And this is left-leaning up in Massachusetts, supposedly, to set extraordinary rates to make up absurd charges, you know, to gouge consumers coming and going. And it's funny. I mean, these are technically publicly regulated monopolies, but all the regulation means is like an entry ticket to a casino that lets them steal from us. So, yeah, I mean, people aren't stupid. They know what's going on. And as the late Tony Mazzocchi often said, what the Democrats have to offer doesn't amount to a hill of beans. And if our side is not able or refuses to offer honest explanations of why people are suffering and credible routes out of the suffering, then these much more dangerous forces in American politics are going to do it with nasty, just those stories. And that's what they've done.
6: Let's get back to gerrymandering. I don't want to underestimate the malicious effect of gerrymandering, which is another word for saying the politicians pick the voters rather than the voters pick the politicians.
7: Right. Yes.
6: There are three ways the Supreme Court decision can be overcome. One is for Congress to pass legislation. The second is to have at-large elections. Like if there are six members of Congress, if the six members of the House from a state, they run statewide. So the top six candidates get elected. Mm-hmm. And the third is proportional representation, where right now we have a winner-take-all system. If you're part of the 49% of the vote, you don't get any power. The 51% gets it all. And a lot of European countries have proportional representation, so everybody's vote counts. Now, I don't know the extent to which the reaction to the Supreme Court decision, which may cost 13 black House seats in the South, we don't quite know how it's going to work out for the Democrats. But we need to start mobilizing here instead of simply throwing darts at the Supreme Court decision. We're going to get listeners to talking very shortly about collective impeachment of the six injustices of the Supreme Court. We'll show you the case is overwhelming and reflects the founding fathers' premonition, which is why they included judges, federal judges, under the impeachment clause, not just the president or the vice president or high executive branch officials. What do you think of these approaches? Running at large, there are some cities that do that. So you get the top six or seven in a city get elected instead of they're running from a neighborhood in the city. What do you think of proportional representation? And you think there's going to be any black mobilization while they have the members in the House and Senate and a little in the House mostly to get legislation to overrule this? I haven't heard much talk about that in the last week.
7: No, I haven't either. Yeah, I mean, those three options, of the three options, I think the most likely is the first. And in a way, it's the easiest, that if Democrats can get control of both houses of Congress and push legislation, and this presumes that in 2028, the Democrats get the White House also, then they can overturn the actions of the Supreme Court in that way. The at-large elections thing can be kind of complicated, I think. Because at the municipal level, too, it has also been a way for corporate interests or for the wealthy to exert disproportionate influence in local electoral politics because of the relative costs of winning at-large as opposed to winning from a single-member district. The proportional representation is a great idea, but what I think is a catch-22 is that you've already got to have a measure of political sophistication among the electorate to vote in a proportional system where incumbents almost by definition going to be opposed to the PR system. So, I mean, that's a tough one, right? Because you have to build support around an issue that a lot of people will not find sexy enough or meaningful enough to put much elbow grease into trying to win. So I think the best hope for the short term, and this while trying to do the public education that would be necessary to pursue either, you know, option two or option three, the best hope is winning back Congress and like then the presidency in 2028.
6: And by the way, as Eric Holder, former Attorney General under Obama, said on NPR a few days ago, this decision affects state legislatures as well, the makeup of state legislatures.
7: Yeah, I mean, I'm in Louisiana now where, I mean, the governor has just canceled the election.
6: It's interesting you say that because Trump has again renewed his demand to cancel the November elections. You got to credit the guy with being open. He's Nixon curled up in a dark corner.
7: No.
6: He demands the states cancel elections and rig maps for the GOP. Right. He knows that he's going to be very vulnerable to impeachment if that does not happen, which people say, well, he's crazy. You can't cancel elections. Well, he can invoke the Insurrection Act, say there's a national emergency, national security, and then he can seize the state election machinery. He can seize the ballots, and he's perfectly capable of that because he knows he may be impeached and removed from office.
7: Yeah, I mean, he's dangerous. And he's especially dangerous because he's weak and fearful.
6: Exactly. He's plummeting in the polls. The Republicans in Congress are getting very nervous about a disaster in November, and their political future is more important to them than Trump, who is now a lame duck. That's what happened with Nixon after he won 49 out of 50 states in 1972. With 60% in the polls, in 18 months he was out of there because of the GOP feared the 1974 election collapse. Now, let's discuss something that's almost never discussed. We're talking with Professor Adolph Reed, taught for many years at the University of Pennsylvania, has a huge number of books and articles to his credit, and he's now teaching at Mount Holyoke College in Massachusetts. The impeachment collectively of the six injustices of the Supreme Court, as I call them. Under our Constitution, when they are confirmed to become Associate Justice of the Supreme Court, it's for life. So, number one, they're not accountable. They don't have terms that are renewable. And, of course, they're not elected. They're nominated and confirmed by the Senate. So they bear a heavy burden of internal accountability and responsibility and self-discipline. Well, look at the six justices, the 6-3 decisions, et cetera. Here are the three counts and articles of impeachment I would put against them. A consistent attack on the nation's civil rights and access to justice or access to the courts. A consistent attack, as we've seen recently in the dismantling of Section 2 of the Civil Rights Act. The second is a consistent preference of corporations over human beings. That is, they have taken the corporate personhood to a level where corporations have all the rights under our Constitution, except the right against self-incrimination, that human beings have. Yet they have all kinds of privileges, immunities, power over capital, technology, labor, that even rich individuals don't even approximate. So what they've done is turn the Constitution upside down, because the Constitution starts with we the people. It didn't say we the corporations or we the Congress and we the people. And corporations and company, the word corporation and company never appears in the Constitution. And yet this Supreme Court consistently votes against for corporations, against consumers, against labor, against the environment, against standing to sue by taxpayers, against government corruption, and surrender to corporate power. The third article of impeachment is consistent empowering of the presidency, creating an imperial, unaccountable presidency, shattering the separation of powers, which is a sacred doctrine by our founding fathers in our Constitution, separation of powers between executive, legislative, and judicial branches. And the decision of the six in the summer of 2024, called Trump versus the United States, in effect gave immunity from criminal prosecution to sitting presidents on matters of public policy, which they didn't define. It was defined by Sotomayor in her dissent as to what presidents now can do, including assassination of their opponents. She had that in her dissent. So these are three powerful arguments, and what they come down to, Adolph, is that the six justices have dismantled the judicial branch in terms of its function of holding the executive branch, the presidency, accountable on matters of great gravity. Your response?
7: Well, it sounds right to me, and it's a great idea. I mean, the question is, you know, where does the political movement, how do we build a political movement that would bring pressure on the existing Congress to pursue that course, right? And that's the question.
6: Well, first we have to raise it during the recess when Congress comes back. Almost the entire summer they take off. It's really amazing. Right. And they're really down there shaking hands, going from one clam bank to another or whatever. Mm-hmm. People have to say, we have to impeach these justices. You remember there was a big impeachment drive by the right wing against Earl Warren, who is the chief justice, because of his Brown versus Board education decision. It's not without precedent. But, I mean, these justices, I mean, they tower above anything that past justices collectively have done against our republic and the Constitution for which it stands. So you get it discussed out there, people. Raise it. Start talking about it. Then people come back and they start talking about it in Congress. They say, you know, we were out there campaigning and there are people raising impeachment against the justices of the Supreme Court. Then you get a group of members of Congress who put in articles of impeachment asking for hearings. If there are no hearings, because the Republicans control the hearing process, they hold shadow hearings. There's nothing to stop a member of Congress from holding a shadow hearing. You remember Mike Gravel held a hearing on the Pentagon Papers, and he was the only one in the room back years ago. So that's the sequence,
7: like,
6: people.
7: Good idea. Yeah, and that's what the audience ought to hear. But that's what people need to pick up and begin to agitate around, among other things, right, at the local level, right, because that's where it's going to have to come from.
6: I'm really amazed that none of this has come from the NAACP or other black civil rights groups. Because you remember, the Washington Post recently, you may have read it, had a big article on the white supremacy positions of felon Elon Musk and his poisonous tusks, as I described. It's really amazing. Here's the richest guy in the world. He's like worth $600 billion. And he's spewing this stuff over the internet, over his own sites, like nonstop, saying it's white people who are the victims. It's white people who are being persecuted. And the article was very extensive in the Washington Post, and yet there was no quote by the NAACP. There's no ferment like there was years ago. They don't pounce on these mega racist positions like they used to. Why?
7: Well, what's happened, Ralph, is that what we think of as a race politics today has long since become a class politics. But it's not a working class oriented politics. It's a politics that's about trying to narrow the gaps, whatever the gaps may be, between rich black people and rich white people. And that's what that politics is all about. I don't think it makes sense to think of these as civil rights organizations anymore. I mean, they're black interest group organizations, but the interest group politics, like for others, is not a class politics. It's certainly not a working class friendly politics. And I think we need to figure out ways to bypass those organizations to talk to black Americans more directly and not to accept their insistence that they be seen as gatekeepers for 40 million black people's aspirations. So I think we need to forget about or not have any expectations of a political decency coming from those groups, to be honest.
6: Let's go to Steve.
4: Adolf, it seems like we've wandered a bit far from the Voting Rights Act, which this is not the first attack on it. Right. This is, I think, at least the third Supreme Court decision that has attacked it. And it seems like the conservative justices feel that they live in a post-racial world where it's the I don't see color. John Roberts famously said, and I think this was in the context of affirmative action, quote, the way to stop discrimination on the basis of race is to stop discriminating on the basis of race. Could you comment on that mindset?
7: Yeah, sure. I mean, well, first thing I'd say is it's disingenuous, of course. And I mean, another thing that comes to mind in like this case is, in 1883, Justice Joseph Bradley, in an opinion that overturned the 1875 civil rights law, asked when a Negro was going to stop being the special favorite of the laws. So that was like 15 years after ratification of the 14th Amendment. So in retrospect, it looks pretty foolish or disingenuous. But when these justices, who are the minions of a political disposition that has always, or since passage of the 64 and 65 landmark laws, has in effect attempted to use, or to do what the Maoists used to call using the Red Book against the Red Book, by invoking cliches from Martin Luther King, like, you know, the dream of a colorblind society, to support stepping up racial discrimination, right, under the guise of not seeing color. Well, I mean, it's disingenuous. It's consistent with the mindset of the fascist agitator, right? You know you're lying, and your base knows that you're lying, but you're going to do it anyway. So from my perspective, I can't take any of those claims seriously, or don't accept for a second that any one of them is genuinely committed to an ideal of post-racialism, whatever that's supposed to mean anyway. Maybe Amy Coney Barrett, because she's adopted black kids and has some weird views about a lot of things, basically. And it might just be that I'm simply not giving her enough credit for being as evil and duplicitous, right, because she's a woman and is a Catholic schoolgirl who went to the same high school that two of my cousins went to around the same time, actually. But, yeah, I mean, I think it's all bogus, right? And I think it's all transparently bogus. And I find it really annoying when the public commentariat expects us to treat these claims as if they were genuine. And I'm not saying that's what you're doing. I know better, right? But that's also kind of where we are. And I think it's helpful. It's better all the way around for us to think about the questions of the impact of their actions in concrete terms, right? In terms of who's likely to benefit and who's likely to lose from the policies and interpretations that they impose. So, I mean, I remember, I know you do too. When I think we may have been on the Public Citizen board together then, but I forget. But all the kind of post-racial chatter around Obama's election too, it's just somewhere between the wishful thinking, you know, good or well-intentioned and wishful thinking, and the silly kind of political dilettantism. So I think you asked me what time it was, and I gave you a disquisition on how to make a watch. Sorry.
4: That's fine.
6: Let's go to David.
5: We had Jonathan Kozol on the show last week, and he famously wrote 20 years ago that our schools are more segregated now than they were before Brown v. Board of Education. So my question is, in light of this Clay decision from Alito, my question is, does segregation still exist in the old Confederacy? Because I think most Americans don't understand what a majority-minority congressional district is. It seems to me institutionalized racism forced black people to live together. And the purpose of a majority-minority congressional district was to give black people representation in the House of Representatives. Are black people still clustered together in the old South? Does segregation still exist? And therefore, does Section 2 of the Civil Rights Act of 1965 still mean something?
7: Yeah, the short answer, especially to the Section 2 question, is yes, it does. I think it's important for us to make a distinction between a social order based on codified and enforced racial hierarchy, which is what the Jim Crow order was, and patterns that produced through political economy were without the coercive force of law. And the patterns and the latter are more the product of capitalism's forces of a market, you know, mechanisms with public support of a distributing good and bad outcomes up and down, right, to society. And the fact that those patterns tend to be racialized, at least in proportions, is a product of that old order that persists, right, in the South, right, in the old Confederacy. And, you know, that's true. But the story is more complicated in the sense, well, in two senses. One, in the sense that blacks are now much more likely to participate in the zooming as they are in the being zoomed, basically. And that's one of the reasons that I don't like the rhetoric of gentrification, because it makes what's a political economic dynamic that supported public support of privately appropriated redevelopment, but it makes it seem like a cultural problem, which can be solved by cutting some black or Hispanic people in at the top, right? So there's that. But I mean, also, it's problematic in the sense that, I'm sure you guys all can recall this, but going back to the 90s and periodically, there's been a problem black Democrats in state reapportionment processes aligning with the Republicans to produce supermajority black districts whose main virtue is being safe in exchange for safe Republican seats that abut them. And what I like to think of is a case of trading a 70% black district with three 20% black districts around it that are safe, instead of an arrangement that has one, say, 55 or 50% black district, which may not always elect a black candidate, but would be a district in which black voters' preferences can be heard and have some impact, and maybe a district that's like 40% black, where perhaps not a black, but at least a white liberal or Democrat could be elected sometime. So there's politics that plays out there, too, we have to take into account. So I hope that's an adequate response, man.
5: Well, we need more Congress members. There are 435. That's been locked since, I believe, 1913. It's based on the 1910 census, based on a population of 100 million as opposed to 350 million. We should have at least 1,000 members of the House of Representatives.
7: Yeah, that's not a bad idea.
6: We've noted on this program more than once about the excessively quiet posture of ex-presidents, Biden, Obama, Clinton, and even Bush, who hates Trump. They have huge followings. Tens of millions of people voted for them. They can get immediate media. They can raise money and create powerful lobbies for impeachment in every congressional district. They're being battered and slandered almost daily by Trump, especially Biden. Why are they so recessive? Why can't they achieve a higher significance of themselves and fulfill the trust that's still implicit in them by tens of millions of the voters who supported them? They could change the whole equation against Trump from the grassroots up and encourage other retired politicians to enter the fray as advocates to restore the republic. What's your view on these past presidents, especially Obama, who still has a huge following in this country?
7: Well, Ralph, you recall that I, as I sometimes will describe it, you just happened to be in the birthing room at the outset of Obama's political career. So I got to watch him emerge as a butterfly, but I knew him when he was a caterpillar too. So my expectations for Obama have never been very great. But you know, Clinton was the guy, you know, Clinton was America's Tony Blair, right? I mean, he's the guy who sealed the deal on consolidating neoliberalism, I mean, institutionally. And I was just reminded a couple of days ago that Biden gave the eulogy at Strom Thurmond's funeral, for God's sake, and was co-sponsor of the Odious Crime Act. So it's not like any one of those guys was actually worth anything. And they are where I would expect them to be now. And, I mean, don't forget, Obama was the guy in his first meeting with the Wall Street types after his election said, boys, I'm all that's standing between you and the pitchforks, when he should have had a pitchfork.
6: Well, we're running out of time. Two questions. One is, of all the books you've read, which one would you like people to read right now, given today's politics? Anything else you'd like to say to our listeners?
7: Sure. The book I recommend at the moment is by the economist Clara Mattei, M-A-T-T-E-I, and it's called Escape from Capitalism, and it's something everybody needs to know. It's an immensely important book that helps to make sense of where we are and what's going on around us, and most importantly, why it's going on. And the other thing I would say is that we've been, and this is the book I'm trying to finish this summer, but that we've been making compromises with unchallenged capitalist class power since the end of World War II. And it pretended that class forces don't exist, that a political economy doesn't have anything to do with inequality, and that there's such a thing as an American exceptionalism that shows up in harmony between workers and employers. They started to disabuse us of that fiction in the 1970s, and our side still hasn't faced up to the realities of what we're up against. And now it's at the point where I think we're at the equivalent of a T intersection, where there are only two ways forward. One is to the left turn towards something that looks like a social democratic reorganization of the society. And I want to underscore that there's no way to even begin seriously to think about tackling the grave climate crisis unless we can imagine imposing controls on capitalist property, corporate property, or the other turn is to the right toward fascism. And I think we've exhausted the opportunity or the occasions for what my son has long described as the Democrats' me too, but not so much way of trying to position themselves against the Republicans. That's it for me.
6: And some more of this, listeners, was expressed in one of Professor Reed's more recent books in 2023 with Walter Ben Michaels. The book's titled No Politics But Class Politics. Thank you very much, Adolf.
7: Take care, guys. Good to see you all.
4: 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We have a link to his work at RalphNaderRadioHour.com. When we come back, Ralph and our resident constitutional law expert Bruce Fine will tell us what we can do to help compel Congress to impeach Donald Trump. But first, let's check in with our corporate crime reporter, Russell Mokyber.
0: From the National Press Building in Washington, D.C., this is your Corporate Crime Reporter Morning Minute for Friday, May 8, 2026. I'm Russell Mokyber. Developers in Archbald, Pennsylvania, plan to build six sprawling data center campuses in town to power the demand for artificial intelligence, eventually covering about 14% of the town's land. Those campuses would include 51 data warehouses, each about the size of a Walmart supercenter, including seven buildings encompassing more than 1 million square feet. That's according to a report in the Washington Post. For years, developers' plans to make the community, which sits beneath a major interstate power line, a hub for data storage, went largely unnoticed. But as word began circulating last year about borough council zoning changes to allow for the development, residents rebelled and have launched one of the most contentious grassroots campaigns in local history. For the Corporate Crime Reporter, I'm Russell Mokyber.
4: Thank you, Russell. Welcome back to the Ralph Nader Radio Hour. I'm Steve Scrovan, along with David Feldman and Ralph. And our resident constitutional scholar, Bruce Fine, has joined us. As you know, Ralph and Bruce have been advocating for impeaching Donald Trump for months now. Over a number of episodes, Ralph and Bruce have made a pretty airtight case. It's a very clear case. So now we're going to delve into how you as citizens can help move the needle in that direction. And we're going to start by taking you back in time to the American Revolution. Ralph?
6: I want Bruce to address an issue that we've never micro-addressed before. Listeners, you're listening to us. You're saying to yourself, am I going to actually contact my senators and representatives? Am I going to go with my neighbors and a petition drive to have a town meeting? Am I going to download H.R. 1155? And how are you going to answer that? Are you going to say, I don't have time for this. I'm so busy. Or are you going to say, who am I? I'm a nobody. Nobody listens to me. Or are you going to say, I don't like politics, they're all crooks? Or find some other excuse? Or are you going to stand firm with the significance of yourself as part of the greatest office of the land, which is the office of citizen and citizen engagement in the fundamental roots of a democratic society? Without citizen engagement, without informed citizens, you get Donald J. Trump. You get voters who didn't know how to make a choice, didn't know how to stop voting if they didn't have a choice, didn't know how to evaluate Trump's lies, his fake promises, his horrible record as a failed gambling czar, mistreating workers, his failed Trump University, deceiving students, his failed airline, his bankruptcies. He got away with an impression that he was a successful businessman, and therefore nobody can own him. That's not doing your homework, people. And I know the people listening to this program, probably not 5% voted for Trump. But this is the way you should argue with your friends and relatives who shrug you off when you have a petition that you want them to sign. Bruce, elaborate that in terms of our own American Revolution, how the farmers started it in western Massachusetts a year before Lexington and Concord, and how they became patriots. You've read deeply in American history. You've read all the Federalist Papers. Give people a
8: anti-Federalist papers
6: of their forebears at their best.
8: Yeah, I mean, I had the good fortune. I was born in Cambridge, Massachusetts, so it was kind of in the midnight ride of Paul Revere. You remember the 18th of April in 75? Barely man is now alive. That's William Henry Longfellow. One if by land, two if by sea. Anyway, the patriots at that time, they organized. They had committees of correspondence. They were communicating with each other. And they didn't jump immediately to revolution. They were pleading for their rights with the king. They had ambassadors who were sent to Great Britain. All the pleas were turned a deaf ear. They protested the Stamp Act, and the British Parliament came back and said, we can do anything we want without any representation of yours. There were protests against the British writs of assistance, which enabled any petty cleric to come and rummage through your home looking for contraband without any probable cause whatsoever. They protested against quartering soldiers in homes. And then finally, culminated before July 4, 1776, with Lexington and Concord. And remember Ralph Waldo Emerson's famous Concord hymn. By the rude bridge there arched the flood, their flags to April's breeze unfurled. Here once the embattled farmers stood and fired the shot heard round the world. Remember, it was the farmers who fired the shot heard around the world. You know, not the bureaucrats, not the elite, the farmers who were fighting with the Minutemen who defeated the British. And so it was the common consensus of everybody engaged. They knew what they were fighting for, which is why, even though they were tiny compared to the British Empire, and I want to pause for a second, at that time, the British were a world power like we are today. The Minutemen fighting against the British were like Iran trying to defeat us. The scales were that warped in favor of the British. And yet they lost because we're fighting for our country, for something far greater than Britain. When you talked about unalienable rights to the British, they couldn't imagine anything like that. They still live today and with hierarchy and titles of nobility, King Charles III, things like that. And our Constitution, our Declaration said, no, we're all equal. We all are endowed with these unalienable rights to life, liberty, and pursuit of happiness. And governments are formed to secure and protect those rights. That was as revolutionary as they come. And it was by no means certain that we would win that war. The 56 signatories to the Declaration of Independence, ladies and gentlemen, they signed their death warrants. They knew they lose the war, they're going to be killed. They went ahead anyway. They didn't try to conceal it. John Hancock was very prominent in his name. Many of them died in the war. Many of them had their properties confiscated, yet they were willing to take that kind of risk. And we today, right now, are beneficiaries of their risk, of their courage. And they understood, like Aristotle explained, you know, courage is the greatest of all virtues because without it, no other virtue is possible. We need to have that mindset. We need to have that attitude.
6: And Bruce, we also know the caveats, you know, they excluded blacks and they excluded Native Americans and they excluded women. However, they had a constitution that was free to be amended, and it was amended.
8: That is exactly right. There was an element of hypocrisy there. But even though there were some blacks, remember, Crispus Attucks was the first black who died in the American Revolution. There were free blacks in the northern states. The southern states were largely different. It was true that women were denied the franchise. But to say, the fact is that they set forth principles, not the principles of Donald Trump, the principles of liberty that established the foundation for then making the amendments and bringing our country more in line to the ideals that were voiced. What are the ideals today of Donald Trump? Make money, commit crimes, get away with it. You remember his ignominious Stephen Miller? Who knows is power for the sake of power. That's his principle. The strong do what they can, the weak suffer what they must. That's the principle. That isn't what the Declaration of Independence said. And the reason that we moved progressively towards a more just society is because they did announce the principles that were pure, even though if we had shortcomings at the outset in following it. Compared to today, we don't have any principles whatsoever other than what's in it for me. Kill, slaughter, grab money, and be happy. And that's why we need to impeach and remove Mr. Trump and not just stop there. We have to reorient our values, the kinds of people we praise. I say, in standing and having a ballroom, we should building, I said before, and I'd say it without any being exaggerating, we need Ralph Nader on Mount Rushmore, you know? That's the kind of people we need to celebrate and honor in that way, not other people who don't have anything inspiring to offer the United States of America and moving us toward perfectly honoring the Declaration of Independence.
6: Well, apart from not wanting to damage further that mountain in South Dakota, Bruce, well said. But what's really remarkable, listeners, is how specific the farmers were in their demands. For example, the courts in Massachusetts and Connecticut were central to their lives. And they demanded the right of trial by jury to be respected. And they accused King George of abridging, restricting or prohibiting trial by jury. That was number two on their complaint list against King George after no taxation without representation. You know, there was a rally during the early rise before the American Revolution. There was a rally in Farmington, Connecticut, and several thousand turned out. You couldn't get several hundred now to turn out in Farmington to impeach Trump. I mean, they showed up. They would surround the Tory governor in a town in Massachusetts silently. Hundreds of farmers would just surround the home and just stare at the Tory appointee of King George, who ran the community, and they would expect him to come out and answer questions in terms of where his allegiance is. So it's very good to get motivation that way, because then we don't diminish ourselves and say, oh, who are we? I'm a nobody. I got too much to do. I don't want to get engaged in politics. You don't want to ever let anyone in your community get away with that, because that's basically a surrender of the critical human autonomy and human civic self-respect that should mark any functioning democracy. So everything starts with one or two people, all justice in our country's history. And then there's 10, and then there's 100, and then there are 1,000. And we want you to enlist and not only demand a town meeting in July and August on impeachment, and we can show you how to make your petition even more impressive, and also contact Bruce at his contact for further. If you want to do more, some of you may want to come to Washington and lobby directly in Congress. But if you want to do more, what's the website, Bruce?
8: My website is www.lawofficesofbrucefine.com. And my email address is Bruce, B-R-U-C-E, at finepoints, F-E-I-N-P-O-I-N-T-S.com. And I'll respond and give you guidance as to how you can help be part of this effort to impeach and remove by far the most dangerous president in the history of the United States. And he's most dangerous to the world as well.
6: You're giving a laser beam focus to majority opinion already on your side.
8: Yeah.
6: Already filling town meetings and demanding that the Democratic incumbents sitting there on the dais be more active, challenging, and fight against the despotism that's deepening out of Washington, D.C. under Donald J. Trump. So it's not like you're starting with nothing. Yeah. You're just giving a focal point to a rising swell of people who are ready to shout not just no kings, to shout you're fired, a phrase he's used many times on television before he entered politics and from the White House.
8: I just want to give the example. It does work. Again, Ralph and I lived through Watergate, and after the Saturday Night Massacre, in which President Nixon ordered the firing of Archibald Cox and Elliot Richardson, William Ruckelshaus resigned. That's October 20th, 1973. It still remains in my mind very vividly that literally tens of thousands of Americans poured telegrams in, telegrams that used to cost, I think, $2 for Western Union, telegrams into Congress and into the White House demanding impeachment and removal from office. And that was a huge factor in pushing the Watergate hearings forward and ultimately impeachment proceedings in the House of Representatives, the House Judiciary Committee. It worked then. That's 1973. And it still worked in a different way in 2013, where President Barack Obama said, I want to go to war with Syria. And again, the American people went into every congressional office, said, we do not want another war. And he didn't get any war. Congress refused to entertain it whatsoever. So it still has that potential, but you have to exercise it. And you have to be vocal. You don't have to be nasty, but be very, very, very firm. And I keep saying, you know, it's an understatement in my judgment to suggest that we are living right now in a despotism. There is nothing that constrains Mr. Trump from sending the FBI ICE to your door tomorrow, open up and said, hey, I'm sending you to a prison, to a dungeon in El Salvador. He is claiming that power, even if he hasn't exercised it yet against you. That is truly, truly, truly frightening. And we shouldn't wait around with that kind of danger.
6: And explain how he can use the Insurrection Act to dismantle November's election, which he's already demanded be canceled. Can you imagine? And explain how he can go about doing it with a declaration and using the Insurrection Act.
8: Yeah, the Insurrection Act, he issues an executive order saying, well, law enforcement, there's such danger. The Chinese illegal immigrants are so overwhelming the voting booths that we can't enforce the laws against corrupt elections. Therefore, I'm sending in the military to impose military law. They're going to seize the voting machines. They're going to shut down.

0: with a crown on his head, then he's Jesus Christ the next day. So we're dealing with a very, very unstable individual.
1: Once the public rises, once they hear the rumble from the people around the country, things change very fast in Washington, D.C. 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

0: Howdy, neighbor. I don't know about you, but I'm tired of all the nonsense and negativity floating around online and on the airwaves. 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
3: Hey everybody, welcome to another episode of Tectonic. My name is Mark Hurst. I will be your host for the next hour or so. Thanks so much for choosing to spend some time listening in. I've got a really important interview to share with you today. We're going to be speaking with Julie Scalfo, who is the founder of an organization called MAMA, which is an acronym that stands for Mothers Against Media Addiction. And let me tell you a little bit about this organization before we begin the interview. You might have heard of an organization called MAD, Mothers Against Drunk Driving, that started some decades ago. And it was a group of activists, I guess mostly moms, who wanted to do something about the problem of drunk drivers that were causing harm, injury, death on the streets. And modeled on that, Julie Scalfo a couple of years ago

0: started MAMA, Mothers Against Media Addiction. And as you'll hear her describe, it's mostly mothers. There's some fathers. There's some family, other family members. But it's mothers advocating against the harms of current day media addiction. And she'll describe exactly what she is advocating for and what she's resisting. But I'll point out that it's mostly, it seems to me, it's mostly internet media. If you think about the surveillance phones, because I don't say smartphone, surveillance phones that kids walk around with today, and I'm talking about small kids up through teenagers, they can be scrolling through social media apps designed for addiction. They can be scrolling through videos that have all sorts of awful content in them. And then more recently, in the last few years, we have the harms of AI that come through the phones and the laptops and everything else. So today's kids are vulnerable to all sorts of predation from big tech, from companies like Facebook, Google, Amazon, Apple, and Microsoft, as well as OpenAI and other AI giants. And the outcomes have predictably been bad. I mean, occasionally there is a positive, but it's not a net positive. It's net negative for kids today, which Julie will talk about. And that was that spurred her into action to start this organization. And she'll talk more about that. I want to say one other thing before I start this interview, and that is a content warning. I have never given a content warning, as far as I remember, ever on this show, but I thought it'd be worth saying something before this interview because one of the harms that these big tech platforms tragically has caused in some cases is death, and in particular suicide. And so we're not going to spend a lot of time on it, but we will acknowledge that has happened in some cases. And Julie will also give her own content warning before she gets into it. But if it's something that is not appropriate or uncomfortable, something you don't want to hear, then this may not be the interview for you. Past that, though, I think this is really important. Julie and Mama are doing great work, and I'm so happy to be able to spotlight what they're doing. If you'd like links to Mama and Julie and some other recent relevant news, you can find them all on the episode page on the Tectonic website, which is at tectonic.fm, T-E-C-H, tonic.fm, and just click into the Julie Scalfo Mama episode. Let's go ahead now and listen to my interview with Julie Scalfo from Mama here on Tectonic. Julie Scalfo, welcome to Tectonic.
1: Hi, Mark. Thanks for having me.
0: Great to have you on the show. You're the founder of MAMA, Mothers Against Media Addiction, which is a grassroots movement of parents and allies fighting back against media addiction. Let's start with the problem of media addiction. What are some of the challenges faced by children and teenagers today?
1: Gee, where do we even start? You know, it's been years now that we have been handing children these things that people sometimes call phones, but really they're miniature supercomputers with access to the internet, which means they have access to the entire world. There are some wonderful things online, but all of the darkest parts of human existence are also online. And for too long, the social media platforms have been amplifying content that's not what's most educational or what's best for healthy development, but just what's going to maximize engagement. So that includes content that is extreme, content that includes how-tos on having eating disorders or other forms of self-harm, content designed to polarize and elicit really strong reactions. And unsurprisingly, we are in the middle of what the American Academy of Pediatrics calls a national emergency in child and adolescent mental health.
0: And that's driven by, as you say, all of that dark content that's out there. And that's layered in with this problem of addiction, which is in the name of the organization, Media Addiction. But Julie, I know that the word addiction throws some people off. In February 2026, I happened to see a New York Times story where this came up. This was a story about Instagram CEO Adam Mosseri, who was testifying in court that he believes that Instagram isn't what he calls clinically addictive. And I thought I could just read a little excerpt of this story and see what you think. Here's the New York Times. Social media could cause some harm, Mosseri said, but the company is careful to test features used by young people before releasing them. He added that people could be addicted to social media in the same way that they could be addicted to a good television show. But that did not mean they were clinically addicted, which was more serious. What do you say to Adam Mosseri's defense that Instagram is not clinically addictive?
1: First of all, I'd like to acknowledge that Adam and I have something in common. We are both parents of three boys. And I find that really interesting because I find his language so deeply problematic. Absolutely, people can form addictions to healthy things, addictions to running, addictions to kindness. Yes, that is true. What's very different about his product is that his staff knew that the changes that they made to the design of it were directly resulting in harms to children. And as head of his company, he made decisions not to fix those design choices to keep kids safe. So for example, let's look at Arturo Bihar, who was the head of safety there at Instagram. And when he and his daughter created classic cars together, it was like a project they did. They opened an Instagram account to show some of their classic cars. And the very first post they put up, a photograph of his daughter with the car, she started receiving lewd comments, inappropriate requests. And he, as the head of safety, realized this was an issue and that maybe they needed to have some different features so that children's accounts were better protected. And when he went to his bosses and said this, they not only didn't reply, but they just ignored him, eventually leading him to become an actual whistleblower. So look, let's talk about addiction for a second. You know, in our name, we don't only mean clinical addiction. We are moms and dads and grandparents and aunts and uncles against media addiction in the sense that our society is addicted to media. We have media everywhere, media and technology everywhere. We have screens in our kitchens, in our bathrooms, in our elevators, in our restaurants, in our waiting rooms. You even see them, you know, at the gas pump now. And the human brain is not wired to be absorbing information electronically 24/7. And as a result of all of this information coming at us constantly, it is actually sending us into a state of fight or flight and causing distress to our systems. So we're fighting back against society's overall addiction to media and tech. We're not anti-tech. We think tech can be really helpful and really fun. We're just saying it's not always appropriate in every single situation, and that it's not always automatically the best tool for every problem, right? So we want people to think differently about media. And when it comes to actual addiction to social media, we know from Meta's own internal documents that some of their staff members felt like, they call themselves like, we're drug pushers. They know that they have caused children and adults to be so focused on their screens that they can't get off of them, even at midnight, 1 a.m., 2 a.m., on school nights. They kept records of 12-year-olds and how long they were staying on the platform because they couldn't go to bed. So they've created this problem for America's parents where we're trying to get our kids off screens when, in fact, it's the product themselves that is addictive by design and is causing all of this havoc for our children.
0: You mentioned 12-year-olds on Instagram, but I understand from Adam Mosseri that under 13s are not allowed on Instagram. I'm shocked, he says, that there could be kids under the age of 13 using Instagram.
1: He's shocked, and at the same time, documents come out that Meta was trying to figure out how to get more children so that they could get more people using their platform. So Mr. Mosseri and I have one thing in common. We have a lot of differences. my heart breaks for the parents whose children have literally lost their lives because of harms on social media. But actually, my heart also goes out to his children and Mark Zuckerberg's children, who someday are going to realize that their dads had the opportunity to actually keep children safe, and instead they chose to get more money and really just didn't care about other people's children.
0: Okay, let's get to another common pushback that I've heard, which I don't agree with, but I think it's worth voicing anyway. I heard this discussed recently when I saw Jonathan Haidt present. He spoke at an event at Columbia. And for listeners who don't know, Jonathan Haidt wrote a book recently called The Anxious Generation. He's done a lot of research on the effect of phones and social media on kids and teens. And the pushback that often comes up that he addressed in his presentation is that some people say the phones are not to blame, because all of the research you're showing about kids having mental health issues, that has to do with something else, anything else. Maybe it has to do with failing schools or a bad economy, or maybe it was raining on Tuesday, anything but the phones. Have you gotten this kind of pushback?
1: So one of the things that I think is wonderful about John's research is that as he was preparing to write that book, he and Zach Rausch, his research partner, made all of the studies they collected public on a document and invited researchers all over the world to offer an alternative hypothesis, show us anything else that could have simultaneously resulted in that kind of impact. And, you know, no one has come up with anything that's convincing. So the argument that you often hear is that we can't prove causality. And the reason we can't prove causality is because it would be ethically impossible to create a perfect double-blind study where we assigned a million children to spend up to 15 hours a day on social media until they were suicidal, and then we kept a million kids off of phones. But I think there is plenty of evidence to show from these companies themselves that A, they knew what they were doing was causing addiction, that B, they had evidence of the specific harms that were proliferating on their platform. And C, if we look at all of the existing research that we have from decades about adverse childhood experiences and what kinds of inputs cause children to have emotional distress and be traumatized. You know, John and I actually were on an Oprah show a year or two ago, and she had teenagers in the audience, and at one point she called on this young man and she said, you know, what is it that you do or don't like about social media? And this, I believe he was 15-year-old, a boy, stood up and he said, you know, sometimes I just want to see what's going on with my friends, but these videos come in my feed and I've seen, you know, a dead body, I've seen a car accident. And he said, you know, once I watched an execution. And when he said that, it brought home for me the fact that that is happening at scale. That is one child who talked about it. My own children have seen things that as a mother, I would never in their lives want them to see. And I have done everything possible to shield them. You know, I'm not a parenting expert, and there's no parenting mistake I haven't made, but I waited until they were 13 to give them phones. I limited their screen time. I monitored their accounts. And certainly my third son has had a much safer and more limited access to these platforms because of what I learned and experienced with the older ones. So, you know, I think that folks who want to deny the links are kidding themselves. And I think anyone with a child, you know, we have tips on our website, wearemama.org, but, you know, anyone who has given their child access to these platforms should regularly go in there and see what they are looking at. Just this morning, I got yet another text from yet another neighbor who knows someone who discovered this morning that her son is deep in a Discord rabbit hole and has created accounts with alternative identities and has been in contact with stranger and has been asked for photographs. And I can say that on the air because this is happening so often to so many of our children, and so many parents unfortunately don't learn until it's too late.
0: I feel like we should at least touch on the ultimate cost of this addiction, at least in some cases, which you've alluded to a couple of times, a terrible outcome that parents have experienced, which is the loss of a child. Can you say a little bit about how that can come about? I mean, we hear about kids staying up late on school nights and watching videos or connecting with their friends or playing games or whatever, which is harmful, no doubt. But how does social media addiction in some cases lead to suicide?
1: So thank you for asking that question. You know, this can be a tough subject to talk about. So if folks listening, you know, this is not really for kids to listen to. So if you're an adult, please listen to it when you're in private, and this is not really for kids. So, you know, one of the ways that social media has contributed directly to the loss of children's lives is by allowing content that is not safe for kids. So, for example, on YouTube for a long time, there was a video called How to Tie a Noose, and your child could search for that. They could misspell the word noose. They might not know how to spell it, but it would still turn up this video where this guy in a very sing-songy way made it sound really fun. And this was passed along from child to child. I learned about this from a therapist we work with in New Jersey who was working with at-risk kids, and more than a decade ago had a child tell her about this. And when she reported it to YouTube, they declined to take it down. Tony and Brandy Roberts, a lovely, lovely couple from Louisiana, friends of mine, their daughter England died by suicide, and that terribly was a hanging. And they discovered after Frances Haugen, the whistleblower, came out, they decided to check her social media accounts, and it turned out that Instagram had sent her a reel, an image of a woman performing that same act, and modeling how to do that. So sometimes children's death results from social media affirmatively sending them the idea and or the idea on how to do it. More often, though, I would say it has to do with sort of a subtle reshaping of norms. So to be a healthy person, you have to wake up each day and you have to practice certain habits, habits of mind, habits of body, habits of relationships, and those reinforce a healthy way of thinking. If you surround yourself with folks who are depressed, folks who are dysfunctional, it can reinforce a certain very unhealthy way of thinking. And so what has happened on these platforms is because the algorithm responds to what you look at and gets worse, we have seen children, boys and girls, search for food videos, you know, diets, and instead of just leaving it there, the algorithm sends to ever more extreme versions of that. So it goes from diet to weight loss to extreme weight loss to eating disorders to this is how to starve yourself. So there's so many different examples of how social media can cause this. And the last way I would say goes back to the addiction concept. You know, we know from, again, decades, centuries of research, what types of experiences make people healthy. Spending time with other human beings is a good practice. Developing deep relationships where there's connections gives us emotional health. And social media actually designs for the opposite. And all of that time that you are spending on screens with the fast fix of dopamine is displacing the deeper experiences that actually create human well-being. So there's a researcher and artist, Heidi Boisvert. She introduced the language to me that social media is actually training our brains and bodies for social and emotional incompetency. And that is how it has spread so many mental health problems.
0: I understand that in addition to these toxic algorithms amplifying the worst of humanity for profit, there's also often a problem of social media users bullying other users.
1: Mark, I feel like I'm the Grim Reaper. I come on your show. I'm sharing all of, you know, I hope listeners understand that there are things we can do, and I hope we'll get a chance to talk about.
0: We're going to get to the good news.
1: Yes. Yeah, so there are so many different ways kids have been harmed. So, you know, bullying, unfortunately, you know, is as old as humankind, and maybe we'll never get rid of it. But historically, you know, if a child is bullied when they go out on their block or at school, there's respite at home. It's not something that's constant. The advent of these digital technologies mean now bullying can continue 24/7. We have seen children who were bullied so severely it led to them taking their own lives. We've seen cases where children continue to be bullied after they take their own lives, and the bullies have threatened families and tortured them and teased them even after a child was deceased. A nonprofit group we sometimes work with, Fair Play, had a group of volunteers try to list all of the different specific harms that could result from social media and online platforms. And ultimately, they had 18 pages of different specific problems. So there's a lot of different concerns here. And if I may just add, you know, there's the issue of the content, but it's also the issue of design. So, you know, these are two separate issues, and the solutions for addressing these are a little different.
0: Okay, we'll get to the solutions soon. But first, Julie, I wanted to talk a little about how you founded Mama, because before founding Mama, you worked as a journalist reporting on youth mental health and suicide. What was the turning point that led you to start Mama?
1: I think being a founder, being an advocate, running a nonprofit, none of these things were ever on my bingo card. Like, it was nothing I aspired to. But when I reported the story on growing rates of tween suicide, it really actually changed something in me. You know, seeing and meeting kids who were suffering so greatly and seeing the interconnection of how we were allowing, at scale, our children to be exposed to something that could be so damaging really made me angry. And it really made me angry that the leaders of these companies were choosing not to make the product safer, and that parents were left to try and solve this on our own, which there absolutely is no way for us to do. I tried, you know, I delayed giving my kids phones. I hooked up, you know, I purchased expensive software and hooked up all their accounts. And, once I did that, which took me like 5 working days, I started getting emails every time they would see content that was violent or sexual or, you know, threats or, you know, talk of self-harm. And I started getting about 100 emails a day. And I realized, wait a minute, if I quit my full-time job at the New York Times and just was their, you know, social media monitor, it's still not, like, what do you do even if you were told your kids saw this? How do you find the thing that they saw? How do you have a conversation about it? So that's when I realized, you know, something really needed to be done. And I spent a couple years studying the landscape of tech reform and saw that there was just so much power and influence on the side of the tech lobby, and that there wasn't an equivalent powerful narrative movement to really galvanize public attention and help us understand what we were up against. And while all this was going on, you know, parents all over the country who didn't have anywhere to turn were sometimes reaching out to me. I was getting texts, I was getting emails. And I remember I got this one text from a mom who said, you know, my son, I cannot get him off his phone. It feels like he's addicted to cocaine that I gave him. And I just was like, wow, you know, that is what we parents are experiencing. And this is not something that has an individual level solution. The only solution here is systemic.

0: And we're back. If you're just tuning in, you're listening to Tectonic. My name is Mark Hurst. I'm the host. We are halfway through my interview with Julie Scalfo, founder of Mothers Against Media Addiction, or MAMA. And you just heard Julie in the first half of the interview talk about the harms of these platforms, both in terms of the content and the design of those platforms, the addiction that results, and the self-harm or worse that can also result, upending families' lives everywhere. And the companies know exactly what they're doing. They know it. They have internal research that tells them what they're doing, and the leadership keeps doing it. They do it anyway. It is outrageous. So I hope you feel the rage that I feel and that I think Julie is expressing that she feels. If you'd like more information on MAMA or other resources that we've covered in the interview, go to the episode page for today's show on the Tectonic website, which is at tectonic.fm. That's T-E-C-H tonic.fm. And click into the show with Julie Scalfo, founder of MAMA. Let's go ahead now and listen to the second half of my interview with Julie here on Tectonic. And I understand that MAMA has a three-part mission.
1: That's right. We are working, first of all, for parent education to make sure that parents understand how these products work and what the risks are of allowing your child to spend too much time on screens. Secondly, we work to get phones out of schools. We think school is a place for learning and education, not a place for tech companies to be getting more profits out of our children. And third, we demand safeguards. You know, we expect our lawmakers to do their jobs and ensure that these consumer products are designed in a way that's safe. And when there's evidence they're harming humans, and especially children, to take action to make sure these products are either recalled or designed in a different way so that our kids are kept safe.
0: And here we have MAMA, which is at wearemama.org. One of the things that I like on the site is this PDF that's called MAMA's House Rules. It's a kind of checklist of actions that families can take in order to decrease the harm from social media and other addictive devices. For example, it says, in the morning, we wait until after we've fully woken up before we check our devices. On weeknights, we power down devices starting at 8 p.m. for teens and 9 p.m. for adults and store them in the designated space outside of anyone's bedroom. And there's a little checkbox for each of those suggestions so that presumably a family could post this PDF and X off as they have started the policy of each one of these things. Tell me about some of these suggestions that you have for families.
1: Well, you know, every family is different, and families are going to have to create the norms for themselves that they're comfortable with. But I learned the hard way about allowing my kid to have a device at night. You know, you think they say they're going to get off, they want to get off. And what I came to see is it's not actually physically possible to get off if you're addicted. And, you know, I know most of us adults experience that where we're in bed and we just want to check for a minute, but you end up scrolling for an hour, 2 hours. We know from Meta's data that your child will be on there on a school night. We know from lots of research that a loss of sleep makes you more vulnerable to mental health problems. I mean, that's yet another way that social media has harmed children. So you should never, ever, ever let your child take a device into their room alone at night. Now, the idea of your teenager being done with technology at 8 o'clock is a little difficult right now because our schools have given so much technology to our kids. And at least 100 times a day, a parent complains to me that the school has issued their child a tablet or laptop, and they send this home with the child, who then has access to the internet and is using the device to watch all kinds of content that the parent doesn't want. So there was big news this week out of Los Angeles. LAUSD became the first school district in the country to say, enough with this. We're going to prioritize pencil and paper learning. streaming and limit laptops for kids. There's a huge push right now in New York City. Parents are outraged because of the introduction of AI into classrooms, and they are asking the New York City school chancellor to put a 2-year moratorium on AI in schools until there's more safety guardrails in place. So we have a lot of resources. My favorite check sheet for parents is actually the one that says 8 questions to ask your school about the use of AI in schools, because this is a product which the very folks who made it said it's so dangerous it could literally wipe out humanity. We know that it quote unquote hallucinates, which means generates misinformation. And we know that, for example, one AI tutor gave a child a recipe to make fentanyl. We have multiple instances of healthy adults being driven to psychotic delusions from using AI. And we know it's already really difficult to get kids to do their homework. So we have serious questions about allowing this technology into the learning environment until basic safeguards are in place.
0: But Julie, don't you understand that AI is the future, and we have to train kids to use AI so that they're going to be viable members of the future workforce?
1: You know, I like to remind people that Steve Jobs and Wozniak and Bill Gates, none of those guys grew up with technology, and yet they invented computers. And we know that so many CEOs in Silicon Valley send their kids to Waldorf schools, and I don't believe that our entire future is AI. As long as we are human beings, we are going to need human connection. I do not want a robot to hold my infant or toddler and read them books at night. And I also don't believe that AI robots are going to learn how to do plumbing and be able to crawl under the space and fix all of our problems. So, you know, I am a huge fan of Meredith Broussard's work at NYU. I don't know if she's been a guest.
0: She has twice.
1: Awesome. She's awesome. I mean, Artificial Unintelligence is such a great book, How Computers Misunderstand the World. So, you know, it's the same marketing that tech companies have always done. My grandfather was a factory foreman. He used to build planes, and there was no machine that he didn't feel comfortable taking apart and putting back together. And when I was a teenager, every time I wanted something new, he would say, "Ah, it's just bells and whistles." And he almost got fired at the hardware store he worked in retirement, because every time somebody wanted to buy a new product, he would tell them how to do it with a 30-cent, you know, screw and washer. So, you know, there's so much hype, and Wall Street and all of this tech money, they all want us to believe that these products are incredible and they're going to change everything. And they are going to do some incredible things. I don't think that that part's untrue. But the idea that AI is our entire future and we should drop everything else is just the biggest load of garbage. And I think we all need to stop buying it.
0: One other potentially addictive service that I've read about and I saw mentioned on the Mama website is Roblox, which is, for people who don't know, this environment where kids can build their own games and play games that others have created. And it has in-game currency, and it's a kind of a social network at the same time. Should parents be concerned if their kids are playing Roblox?
1: Well, 3 different states just settled cases for millions of dollars against Roblox because of the way in which it permitted child predators to engage with children on its platforms. You know, all of these platforms have risks. And I think the message we want to get out foremost is that parents should not assume these things are safe. There are no safeguards in place. You know, part of what I think has always made America great is that we have all of these systems to ensure our food supply is safe and our medicine is safe and our transportation system is safe. And, you know, it's my job as a parent to feed my kid healthy food, but nobody expects me to make sure that there's no glass shards in a can of baby formula. We have a system in place, and people who violate that system are held accountable. But more importantly, you know, there are measures in place to recall faulty food or cars or things like that. So there's no equivalent to these tech products. And I think for so many of us, you know, we just trusted that they were okay. And it turned out that that's not the case. So Roblox indeed has some concerning issues. And I think all of the platforms do.
0: There's another harm in AI while we're on the topic, which comes from chatbots. And this is something that I saw on your website, a warning about the sorts of relationships, if you can call it that, that chatbots are designed to foster with young users. The site says chatbots can be prompted to engage in explicit sexual conversations with kids. There are a disturbing number of cases of teens falling in love with, being manipulated by, and even engaging in sexual interactions with chatbots. The Wall Street Journal recently uncovered how Facebook Meta's chatbots may role play risky grooming behaviors and sexual scenarios with young users, even mimicking voices of popular celebrities and characters from children's media. This, for listeners who haven't kept up on their dystopian tech reading, they might be a little surprised to hear the extent to which Mark Zuckerberg has developed his AI chatbots to harm kids. But this is all for real, right?
1: It is for real, and it is dystopian, and it's also not new. AI chatbots are accelerating the harms and presenting new and terrible ways. But, you know, if you go back, actually, one of my favorite TED Talks was done by James Bridle back in 2018 about the nightmare.
0: He's a past guest, too. Sorry.
1: Ah, you have amazing guests. The nightmare videos of children's YouTube and what's wrong with the internet today. And he showed how you can search for something really innocuous and very quickly it becomes something really dystopic. I gave testimony in New Jersey recently about a social media safety bill there, and another parent who testified explained that her daughter had searched for Hello Kitty. And within three or four videos, it went from her beloved cartoon character to this cartoon committing violence, and the kid now has nightmares. So, you know, the sexual role play is just, again, another part of the machines looking for ways to engage and be extreme. And, you know, Sherry Turkle's work, you know, has obviously influenced me deeply. She's a mama advisor. But the nuances of human relationship and contact, which are built upon millions and billions of data points that on a level that you can't even comprehend, when a child cries and a parent meets that child's gaze and connects, the child is filled with warmth and love. And when you are engaging with a screen, it's just not the same thing. So in the U.S. right now, the average age of first exposure to pornography is 12, with many kids saying it's 10. And so what that means is many of our children are being exposed to pornography before they've even had their first kiss. And, you know, I'm not a prude, but like, that's just messed up, right? Like, what are we doing? It makes no sense.
0: You mentioned testifying in New Jersey recently. Could you give us a sense of what the legislative and judicial landscape is? I know we, people who want good things for kids, just won two major victories, one in New Mexico and one in California. And on the legislative front, there are some states that have passed some laws. What do you see, Julie, is happening nationally right now?
1: So I'm really excited. I think this is an incredible moment. I think after the work of folks like you, other nonprofits, other advocates for years and years and years, we've finally reached a tipping point, and that parents are waking up to the fact that this doesn't have to be like this. We do not have to fill our children's classrooms with expensive technology that wastes the teacher's time, making them, you know, having to deal with lost cords and things like that. And people are pushing back. State lawmakers are pushing back. They're saying enough is enough. It's our job to keep the citizens of our state safe. Not only are children being harmed, but we are seeing all kinds of financial losses as scams just proliferate and more people are having money stolen by scammers who use these platforms to reach them. In terms of the court cases, the Bellwether case in Los Angeles was just the first of thousands of cases. And the next one we're going to see is in June. And that is, a case brought by a school district. Not only have many individuals who have been harmed Farm brought cases. Many parents of children who have died brought cases. But school districts have sued these social media companies because they've had to absorb the cost of extra mental health counselors, speech pathologists for delayed, you know, learning, all these types of things. So we're going to see that in June. There was the jury decision in New Mexico where Meta was found guilty of endangering children and of lying to parents about the safety of its platforms. But I'm even more excited about a case that happened in Delaware where a judge determined that Meta is not entitled to insurance coverage in these cases because the reason for the problem wasn't an accident, but was because of the design of their products. So there's really interesting things happening in the courts. Now, in terms of policy, the federal government seems to be at a standstill. It is just appalling that Congress has not passed any legislation on social media since 1998, right? And that, remember, this is like when we were still like using our landline to call up AOL and had floppy disks. So the Kids Online Safety Act got through the Senate with this huge amount of bipartisan support. The vote was 91-3. But when it went over to the House, Speaker Mike Johnson refused to bring it for a vote. Steve Scalise, also from Louisiana, refused to say it was good. You know, he publicly criticized the bill, even though all of his Republican counterparts were like, what are you talking about? Then it was announced that Meta is spending tens of millions of dollars on an AI data processing plant in Louisiana. Maybe it's a coincidence. I don't know. Just total lack of inaction in Washington. Happily, though, state lawmakers are not standing by, and we are seeing an incredible number of bills moving forward that will ultimately keep kids safe. So one of those is the age-appropriate design code. That establishes a duty of care. It makes the product have to be safe by design, which will help us with any new products that come along. We're seeing AI chatbot legislation get passed, and we're seeing, you know, things like social media warning labels. So even when it comes to AI, we had a executive order saying we should not have state legislation, that it would unduly, quote-unquote, delay innovation, but attorneys general and even Republican lawmakers are having none of it. And they're saying we have to absolutely have to keep people safe.
0: So there's some real momentum that's growing. And Mama is right at the center of this. You're a national organization and you have local chapters all over the country. Can you give us a sense of how the chapters work? I mean, what would someone see if they went to a local chapter meeting?
1: So MAMA only exists because of our incredible chapter leaders. We have over 60 women and men, mostly moms, but some dads too, who are taking the lead in their community to organize parents to stand together and push back against a childhood that is, you know, entirely on screens. They are hosting screen-free playdates. They are having meetings and sharing educational materials. They are testifying at school board meetings. And they are coming together to demand that our lawmakers take action to implement safeguards. I hoped that we could maybe have 6 chapters in our first year. Instead, we ended year 1 with 18 chapters. We just turned 2. We're now up to 49 chapters in 23 states. So my job is to scale our infrastructure to be able to meet this demand. We have the most incredible team. Everyone who works at MAMA is just burning the candle and doing as much as we can, as fast as we can. But there's a lot to do. You know, there's an incredible amount of money being spent right now to make sure that leaders who will regulate AI don't get elected. I don't know if you've seen these super PACs, but $200 million plus has been promised to elect candidates who refuse to regulate AI. So there's a ton of work to do, and the chapters are really where all of the good things happen.
0: Now, that's very impressive after just 2 years.
1: Thank you, but I can't take the credit. It's the chapter leaders themselves. There's something about, I think, being a mom. I take a lot of stuff in life. We all have to, but if you hurt my kid, it really makes me angry. And that is what has happened is these women, I mean, they're so incredible. We have a therapist. We have engineers, we have doctors, we have all of these people who are so skilled. And even if they're not trained to be grassroots organizers, they are saying enough is enough. I'm not going to stand for this. So I really just, you know, I'm humbled to be on this journey with these folks, and I'm really proud of what we accomplished. 18 bills we endorsed last year passed, and that includes the SB 53 in California, which is the AI safety bill, and the RAISE Act in New York, and we'd like to see more of these as quickly as possible.
0: One thing I find inspiring about this is that I'm seeing parents that are taking action. Like you say, they say, enough is enough, don't hurt my kid, and so on, which is great, so important. On the other hand, when I talk to parents, and I'm a parent myself, although our son is a little bit older, but the parents I talk to, some of them seem to feel powerless. They say, you know, Timmy is on his phone all the time, and if we take the phone away from him for 5 minutes, he gets really agitated, and we just don't want that kind of conflict in our home. So we don't know what to do.
1: So, you know, being a parent is not easy. I am not someone who grew up with a lot of experience with small children. I went to college where you could work as a babysitter or a bartender, and I chose to be a bartender. So when my kids were born, I was like, who are these crazy people, and where is their mother? And then I was like, oh my God, that's me. And I had to learn how to do what was best for them. And sometimes it was hard for me. It's hard to be a parent. So, you know, we don't have any judgment, and we get that this is hard. But there is some work we all need to do to sort of look inside and see what it means to stand up for your child's well-being and set firm boundaries. So, you know, we love Dr. Becky. We love Dr. Lisa Dunmore, you know, all of these parenting experts that give advice. And we want to equip parents with the tools and the support to know that you can change the behavior and you can make a difference. I mean, a small example, you know, when my kids first got phones, I remember a play date where they were all at the table eating pizza on their phones. So I let them finish the pizza, and then I got a basket and I walked around the table. I said, okay, the phones are going away now. And my son was completely mortified, and they all were like, oh, there's nothing to do. You know, we're going to be so bored. I'm like, you're right. There's nothing to do. You're going to be bored. And it lasted like 2 minutes, and they jumped up. They went outside. They kicked a ball. They colored. They jumped on the trampoline, you know. So part of being a parent is learning to tolerate your own discomfort, but setting up healthy boundaries. And part of what Mama's here to do is to let you know you're not alone.
0: Mama, again, is Mothers Against Media Addiction, which listeners can find online at wearemama.org. Julie Scalfo, founder of Mama, thanks so much for being on the show today.
1: It's my pleasure. And, you know, if folks want to stay up to date on this or support us, we have a newsletter you can sign up for. We're pretty gentle on the inbox because people get so much email. But every 2 weeks we send updates about what's happening in the online safety landscape and what our chapter leaders are doing. And your support helps us do that.

And we're back. If you're just tuning in, you're listening to Tectonic. My name is Mark Hurst. I'll be your host for the remainder of the show. You just heard my interview with Julie Scalfo, founder of MAMA, which is Mothers Against Media Addiction. And you heard about the great work they're doing just trying to give parents and kids another way to get through their day that does not involve screen addiction and these horrible outcomes that, as you heard, are designed intentionally into those platforms. So thanks to Julie for being on the show. As I said before, if you want resources, certainly go to the MAMA website, wearemama.org. I've also posted some other links to stories and resources that Julie and I mentioned in the interview. They're all on the episode page at the Tectonic website, which is at tectonic.fm, T-E-C-H, tonic.fm, and just click into the Julie Scalfo episode. One of the things that I posted was this opinion piece in The Hill from April 28, 2026, written by Haley McNamara, who is the executive director of the National Center on Sexual Exploitation. And Haley writes, this is the headline of the opinion piece, "Mark Zuckerberg could do more to stop online child sexual abuse, but he doesn't." And I just want to read one paragraph. She gives a bunch of details to back up that assertion that Zuck could do more to stop online child sexual abuse, but he doesn't. Here's what Haley McNamara writes. Instagram, which I hope everyone by now understands, Instagram is part of Facebook Meta. So Instagram is owned by Mark Zuckerberg. Okay, let's go again. Instagram recommended 1.4 million potentially dangerous adults to teens in a single day. Meta you can't even believe this. I have trouble even reading this out loud, but I'm going to keep going. Meta had a 17 strikes policy before suspending accounts flagged for engaging in sex trafficking. 17 strikes and you're out. Continuing, Meta's AI chatbot was intentionally built with guidelines permitting, quote, romantic or sensual, unquote, conversations with minors. And a child safety group report found that only 17% of Instagram's safety features for teens actually worked. And that's just one paragraph in Haley McNamara's column, and I'd recommend it if you're interested in this topic, go and read more about that. There's also a link to a Wall Street Journal article. It's a gift link, so you'll get past the paywall. This is dated April 29, 2026, and the headline is "How YouTube Took Over the American Classroom." And so this one, just so everybody knows, YouTube is owned by Google. So all the harms that come off of Instagram are owned by Mark Zuckerberg, and all the harms that come off of YouTube are all Google's responsibility. So again, how YouTube took over the American classroom, and the poll quote is, "Parents find their kids captive to the video streaming site on their school-issued devices." For one, it was 13,000 YouTube videos in 3 months. And again, you can click into that and get the details. So just what Julie Scalfo was saying in the interview, schools are issuing devices that have YouTube built into them, and it's the school-issued device that becomes the portal to all the horrific content that Google is happy to send out over its toxic sludge factory called YouTube, that is weaponized with an algorithm that sends users, including kids, the worst content possible because growth at any cost, and it keeps them engaged. If it harms kids, Google doesn't care. If it harms kids, Zuckerberg doesn't care. Actually, he does care in a perverted way. He cares to know that it's harming kids and in enabling his growth. He wants to do more of it, according to the whistleblowers.
This is what we're up against, friends. Absolutely depraved, irredeemably corrupt, multi-trillion dollar industry led by leaders that have not a shred of ethics or morals inside of them. I'm just speaking based on the output of their actions. Who can say what goes on inside the souls of these guys? But I can look at the results of their actions and say that there are no ethics that I can see. It's outrageous that this is the power center. And so I wish Julie Scalfo and Mama all the best, all of the groups out there that are building a resistance to big tech, I am totally in favor of, and I hope that this show is something that you can share with your family, your friends, your extended family. Make sure they listen to this so they know about these resources and they know there's a way to keep their kids safe. Until next time, friends, you know exactly what to do. Avoid Apple, abandon Amazon, forget Facebook, and whatever you do, get off Google. And we'll go out to a song by the Juliana Hatfield Three. I hope you have a great week, everybody. I'll see you next time.

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1: Pearl Bailey, there is a period of life where we swallow a knowledge of ourselves, and it becomes either good or sour inside.
2: 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How wrong we were. How did it get that way? Stay tuned. I'm Bert Cohen, and with your help, we are keeping democracy alive.
3: He's not breathing.
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2: Remember when we thought the internet was about freeing more voices? It looked like a new, exciting tool to liberate speech. It restored the village green as a place where all voices could be heard equally, what had been basically monopolized by three big networks. Our guest today, Timothy Noah, reminds us this was an industry that a generation ago came into being, promising to disperse power and information to ordinary people. Now it fetishizes surveillance, misinformation, and monopolization and lethality. And he asks, how did it get so monstrous? We'd all like to know. How did it get so monstrous? His essay in The New Republic delves into the question, how the tech world turned evil. He opines that the 22nd century historians will ask how it went from hippie garage tinkerers to what he calls sinister oligarchs. He refers to the extraordinary power of a handful of tech firms acquired. Amazon determines how people shop, Google how they acquire knowledge, Facebook how they communicate. Isn't that special? Timothy Noah is a staff writer for The New Republic and maintains the Substack newsletter. Noah was a Washington-based reporter for The Wall Street Journal and assistant managing editor for U.S. News & World Report, a congressional correspondent for Newsweek, an editor for the New York Times op-ed page, and an editor of Washington Monthly, to which he's also returned from time to time. I like the Washington Monthly, I must say, and labor policy editor for Politico. Noah has written for a variety of other national publications, including the New York Times, the Washington Post, the Atlantic, Time, and the New York Review of Books, and he's contributed frequent broadcast commentaries to CBS Sunday Morning and NPR's Day to Day. Well, thanks so much for being with us, Timothy Noah.
5: Thanks so much for having me, Bert.
2: You begin your essay by talking about Peter Thiel. Who is he? And please tell us, probably most people know, but I don't. Who is he? But please tell us about the four lectures to which he spoke of the internet, modern day Luddites. How does he see it is no less than religious class warfare against people like Greta Thunberg?
5: Well, Peter Thiel is the chairman of Palantir, which is a gigantic data mining company. He's also, he was a co-founder of PayPal. He's worth about $29 billion. So he's a big tech mogul. And he gave a series of speeches in 2025 about the Antichrist. And he suggested that the Antichrist he said the Antichrist is, quote, a Luddite who wants to stop all science. It's someone like Greta or Eliezer. Greta is Greta Thunberg, the Swedish climate change activist. Eliezer is Eliezer Yudkowsky, who's a Berkeley-based critic of artificial intelligence. this is a guy who literally goes around and identifies people with whom he disagrees, quite literally,

0: as the Antichrist. He's an absolute fanatic and a bit of a loon.
1: I guess so, but he's a very wealthy loon. People like-
0: he's a very wealthy and powerful loon, and Palantir is a very important corporation. It helps track down undocumented immigrants.
1: Oh, great.
0: For the government. It also provides technology for the Iran war at the moment. So it's a very consequential and dangerous company.
1: What's the name of it again? Palantir?
0: Palantir.
1: Yes, indeed. Well, people like Thiel and Columbia Law Professor Tim Wu speak of an apocalyptic struggle between good, the superior AI, artificial intelligence, and government regulation. That's the struggle. One being infinite good, the other being that which drags us down.
0: Just to be clear on Tim Wu, he doesn't subscribe to this notion. He was merely describing to me what these guys think. Tim Wu is a major critic of the tech elite, and was explaining to me that Peter Thiel is this guy who goes out and, you know, kind of talks about people who oppose the rise of AI as being the Antichrist, but basically a secularized version of the same message is being peddled by other tech barons who basically say, if government gets in the way of developing AI, woe betide you. It'll be, you know, sort of catastrophic. You will be the equivalent of a murderer in one formulation by Mark Andreessen, who's the who's a big venture capitalist in Silicon Valley.
1: You got my next question. I was going to ask who Mark Andreessen is, and what does he mean by referring to AI as our new alchemy?
0: He posted this thing called the Techno-Optimist Manifesto 3 years ago, and he said, "We believe artificial intelligence is our new alchemy, our philosopher's stone." You know, and this is sort of the mindset of these guys. Alchemy and the philosopher's stone, these are not real things. They come from mythology. Alchemy was a process to turn lead into gold and then turn gold into an elixir of eternal life. It never was real. It was a myth. And he did also said, literally, "We believe any deceleration of AI will cost lives. Deaths that were preventable by the AI that was prevented from existing is a form of murder." He declared his personal enmity to such everyday, completely reasonable concepts as sustainability, social responsibility, risk management, tech ethics, and he says they are part of a, quote, mass demoralization campaign against technology and against life. This is the level of fanaticism we're dealing with here. And Mark Andreessen is not some crank, you know, walking up and down the street with a sandwich board. He is worth almost $2 billion, and his venture capital firm is the richest one in Silicon Valley. It's got $90 billion in assets.
1: Oh, my goodness. Yeah, when people have a lot of money, they tend to be listened to, unfortunately.
0: They tend to be, and they are listened to by Donald Trump. I mean, they are, according to a Bloomberg report, that's the firm that they get the first, you know, call from the White House when they're considering anything that would affect tech. So they're very influential.
1: You write that the talk may be of God, but what's really at stake is mammon. I'm not sure what that is. Please explain.
0: They're talking about God, but this is really about money. And the tech world has sunk an unbelievable amount of money into AI development. There was a great chart that the Wall Street Journal posted in February said that, you know, the big tech companies are putting just this year $670 billion right. into AI. That's Facebook, Amazon, Microsoft, and Alphabet. It's $670 billion is 2.1% of gross domestic product. So right. The journal did this great thing where they said, well, how does that compare to other big, other big projects, economic development, projects, big infrastructure projects.
1: Like the railroad might have been in the 19th century.
0: Well, building the railroads was a slightly less, 2% of GDP. And putting a man on a moon was 0.2%. The interstate highway system, 0.4%. Again, these companies are putting in 2.1%. of gross domestic product. The only thing the journal could find, the only infrastructure project, not even infrastructure, but big investment that had been made in the United States that was comparable was the Louisiana Purchase, which doubled the size of the United States. And that was when, you know, we had a pretty puny GDP of $488 million, not today's $31 trillion. Okay. So the scale of this investment is what drives the fanaticism. They are putting all their chips on AI.
1: Oh, that's interesting. The scale drives the fanaticism. You point out that $670 billion investment in AI draws entirely on private sector funds. Well, what's wrong with that?
0: Oh, there's nothing wrong with it at all. It's just that usually most of these other examples that I cited, involve public money. You know, they're putting a man on a moon, building the interstate highway system, buying the Louisiana Purchase. So it's all the more extraordinary that this amount is being invested when it's not accompanied by, well, I mean, there is government investment in AI too, but that's not included in this $670 billion. Uh-huh. And so it's just another way of saying this is a really, really big investment by these companies.
1: Have the huge stakes pushed Silicon Valley into the arms of the Republican Party? Why would they be prompted to contribute a combined $26 million to Trump's inauguration and the planned Golden Ballroom?
0: First of all, he's the president.
1: Right.
0: And they want to buy power. In recent years, Silicon Valley, which previously gravitated towards the Democrats,
1: right.
0: largely because of they were sympathetic to the Democrats on all sorts of, cultural issues.
1: Uh-huh.
0: These are people who are kind of liberal on lifestyle issues. They want to save the environment. They believe in minority rights and so on. But their their pocketbooks have been pulling them in another direction for some time, and they finally just decided that, this is, the Republicans are the natural home for oligarchs, and Silicon Valley has gotten significantly more oligarchic over time, and so that's where they've landed.
1: Well, what about Ro Khanna? He is the member of Congress from Silicon Valley. What's his role in all this? He's somebody who would like to be running for president someday, soon.
0: Yes, he would. And he's, struck me about him is he's Silicon Valley's congressman, and he's been very right. sympathetic over the years, as you have to be when you represent a district like that. But even he has become a critic of tech. And he's, you know, said we need regulations that prevent companies from using AI to eliminate jobs to extract greater profits. That's, you know, that's not what his tech oligarch constituents want to hear. And you know, some of them are now saying we really need to get rid of this guy.
1: Uh-huh. I'm not surprised. I like him quite a bit.
0: Yeah. Yes, yes. Although it's funny, he's not that left. I mean, but you know, as I say in my piece, these tech people, when they look out the window, they only see enemies.
1: Oh, geez.
0: They think everybody is against them.
1: Wow.
0: Just, you know, just for wanting to impose some regulations, some control, over this sector.
1: Interesting. Nobody loves the power big business has in the halls of Congress as lobbyists. You reveal that, quote, by late 2025, the last year for which data is available, of course, tech had moved up to the number two spot, spending nearly three quarters as much on lobbying as big pharma. What are their goals?
0: You know, mostly they want to protect AI. But they also want to protect what they call free speech, which often means unfettered, access to, you know, nude photographs of children and also giving con artists unfettered access to social media and also consolidation. Antitrust has become a big issue for the tech firms, and crypto is a new interest, and you know, defense procurement, and also the insatiable need for data centers.
1: If you just tuned in, Bert Cohen here. The show is Keeping Democracy Alive. We're talking about how the tech world turned evil from what the great hopes we had for the internet back in the early days. Our guest today is Timothy Noah, staff writer for The New Republic, where he's written an essay that we're referring to. Who is Stuart Brand, and what positive prediction did he make when he wrote in a 1972 Rolling Stone article that computers may be the best news since psychedelics? What did he mean? Why was he so enthusiastic about computers? And
0: well,
1: where did he go
0: Stuart
1: wrong?
0: Brand is he's a very, very interesting man.
1: Yes.
0: And has led a very interesting life. And quite brilliant fellow. He started out, as one of, you know, Ken Kesey's merry pranksters, if you've ever read.
1: Oh, yes.
0: Wolfe's The Electric Kool-Aid Acid Test. And then he went on to create the whole Earth Catalog, which was a, you know, hugely popular, kind of counterculture guide to things like, you know, where to buy the best cut beads, how to build a geodesic dome, you know, how to repair your Volkswagen Beetle, you know, the whole Earth Catalog was a hugely popular guidebook for the counterculture. So he's kind of been there at all sorts of really culturally significant moments and brought them into being. In the early 70s, he kind of wandered into, he lived in the Bay Area, still does, and he wandered into a tech lab at Stanford and saw all these people who kind of reminded him of the merry pranksters, you know, not because they were using drugs, although some of them no doubt were, but just, you know, their kind of wonderful, original, quirky curiosity and enthusiasm, which, you know, and he was very intrigued to find this counterculture-esque movement around computers, because the previous notion of computers had been, I don't know if you've seen 2001, Space Odyssey, a great film.
1: Long time ago.
0: The HAL 9000 computer was this, you know, kind of terrifyingly omnipresent power that controls everything. And that was also the idea of computers that was spread by the cultural critic Lewis Mumford in a 1970 book called The Pentagon of Power. And he also wrote a number of New Yorker pieces on this theme. And that was the dominant view. You know, computers then were these gigantic room-sized structures like UNIVAC. They were owned by governments and by big corporations and sometimes by universities. And they seemed like these kind of monoliths that were going to rule our lives. And what Brand saw in 1972, very, very early, was that no, computers were actually going to be something different. You were going to have these, everybody was going to have a personal computer. We would each have our own computer. This was a revolutionary idea in 1972. And this would not, these would not be, tools of oppression. They would be tools of liberation. And look at all the wonderful things you can do with these things. And so Brand's 1972 essay in Rolling Stone was a, you know, really kind of important moment long before most of us had any notion of the imminence of the personal computer revolution, which came along about 10 years later. Brand was a, you know, he's a big techno optimist, and he's still kind of a techno optimist. He recognizes that there have been some dark errands, but he says, you know, we still have Wikipedia, and we still have a lot of the internet that really does empower people with information. So his was kind of a different note in the piece. And you know, he deserves a hearing because he is a brilliant man who was sort of there at the creation. But I do think that we do need to look at these, at this darker trend, and it's Silicon Valley's, become much more about what Lewis Mumford and Stanley Kubrick in 2001 were talking about.
1: Oh my goodness! You quote New York Times journalist John Markoff, who wrote in his book "What the Dormouse Said," speaking of the counterculture, Jefferson Airplane. Mm-hmm. It was the more decentralized and free-spirited nature of the West Coast computer culture that gave Silicon Valley the creative advantage in developing personal computers over the more hierarchical and conservative computer culture in the Northeast. What was he talking about? Did he prove right?
0: Yes, he was absolutely proved right. I mean, the counterculture and decentralized nature of computer development on the West Coast did give it its decentralization did give it some advantage over the more traditional and hierarchical East Coast, where you have IBM and MIT, and you know, the area around Harvard, Route 128 did become a significant technology hub. It just wasn't the dominant one in the country. So this counterculture quality of exploration of computers in those early days really was a huge asset to the development of personal computers.
1: Huh. Tim Berners-Lee, you also quote him, who in 1993 made sort of like Jonas Salk with his polio and put his invention, the World Wide Web, into the public domain. He takes a gloomier view. Tell us about that, please. What are his concerns?
0: Berners-Lee is yes. I mean, he's
1: the guy invented
0: another
1: the World Wide Web.
0: Important figure in the founding of all this. Yes, right. He invented the World Wide Web. And so, like Brand, he's a voice we should really pay attention to. And, but he has a darker view than Brand. You know, he says he bemoans the advent of, you know, quote, the addictive forms of social media. And he says, you know, web traffic, quote, is now concentrated in a handful of large platforms which harvest your private data and share it with commercial brokers or even repressive governments. And I added to that thought that one of those repressive governments these days might be the United States.
1: Yes.
0: So there is this darker turn that I emphasize in my piece and that Tim Berners-Lee acknowledges. This is in a book that he wrote last year.
1: Who is Kara Swisher and what does she have to say?
0: Kara Swisher is was a tech journalist for many years at the Wall Street Journal and in Silicon Valley. And so she knows all these players and has known them for decades. And, you know, she said to me, very bluntly, you know, I never thought they were liberal. You never knew what their politics were. No. It was a kind of libertarian light if they thought about it at all. And she's, you know, over time, she became very disillusioned with this crowd.
1: You also say Thomas Frank, author of the books What's the Matter with Canvas and Listen Liberal. You say, quote, in his view, counterculture and corporate culture had formed an unholy alliance from the start, end of quote. Frankly, I've come to the same conclusion. What did he mean?
0: You know, he meant that the counterculture did not, you know, was a counterculture, right? It was supposed to be an alternative culture to mainstream culture, which was part of the critique was that it was overly commercialized. But as he points out, the counterculture was plenty commercialized too. And, you know, he said that, this 1967's Summer of Love was a bunch of product of lascivious television specials and Life magazine stories, as it was an expression of youthful disaffection. Frank wrote two early books, Commodify Your Descent and The Conquest of Cool, on this theme, which was later picked up by David Brooks in his 2000 book, Bobos in Paradise. But Brooks had a more, he was less critical of this. He just thought it was kind of interesting and funny. And Frank saw this as a corrosive aspect of American society, that even when it was kind of rebelling against mainstream culture, that was getting co-opted, and it was co-opted most especially by the personal computer industry as a marketing device.
1: You're confirming some of what I felt when I came back. When I came back from the Woodstock Festival, I thought to myself that only a minority, a small minority of us, actually cared about making political and social and cultural change. The rest of us, like our parents, same kind of culture.
0: Mm-hmm.
1: Didn't want
0: mm-hmm.
1: anything different. Your research included a Super Bowl ad in 1984 by Apple Computer. Tell us about that.
0: That's quite a famous ad. It had a huge impact on the advertising world and also on the computer industry. And it was directed by Ridley Scott, who had recently made Blade Runner. And it showed a female athlete smashing with a sledgehammer this two-way telescreen where someone who looked like Big Brother and George Orwell's novel 1984 was, you know, addressing the masses. Remember, this the Super Bowl in 19 was in January of 1984. So this is the beginning of the real 1984. And the ad said, on January 24th, the Apple computer will introduce the Macintosh, and you will see why 1984 won't be like the novel 1984. And the idea was, yes, we have this trend towards consolidation, maybe even fascism, but Apple computer will be your liberator, and we will bring the PC to the masses. And and you know, really what Apple was trying to do with this ad was to beat out its competitors in the PC market at that time, which were IBM and AT&T. And it was already, you know, those competitors were already starting to stumble. So they portrayed themselves as these great heroes for the masses, but this was marketing.
1: It was marketing, yes. Tell us, please, about Section 230 of the 1996 Communications Decency Act. What is its significance in all this?
0: Well, yeah, in 1996, Congress passed this law concerning the Internet, which not a lot of people in Congress really understood very well. And it protected computer service providers from legal liability for any third-party comments on their platforms. So that made possible the rise of social media companies like Facebook and X. Facebook and X are, they deny it, but they are basically publishers. They don't pay the people who they publish. The people are all over the world, and they want to express themselves on these social media. And if they say something libelous, they can get in trouble. But, you know, Facebook and X don't have to worry about getting in trouble. And, you know, for somebody who's spent his life in journalism working for, you know, companies that were constantly worrying about their own susceptibility being sued for libel, that legal check is a big part of what makes the quote unquote mainstream media, whatever else you might say about it, very cautious about publishing things that are untrue and damaging. Facebook and X don't have to worry about that, and it has created a communications medium that has engulfed traditional journalism and supplanted it for many people, and created a lot of damage, spread a lot of misinformation. We see this every day. There are all sorts of really nonsensical things that people believe because they saw it on social media. And it's very seldom that, even on a voluntary basis, social media companies are asked to answer for it.
1: Well, this is not what Stuart Brand had in mind when he was so enthusiastic about the freedom that the Internet bring to all people. And democratization of it. If you just tuned in, Bert Cohen here. The show is Keeping Democracy Alive. Our guest is Timothy Noah, who's written a piece in the New Republic, How the Tech World Turned Evil. And it's a heck of a story. You quote Mark Zuckerberg of Facebook. He says, I understand the concerns about how the tech platforms have centralized power, but I actually believe the much bigger story is how much these platforms have decentralized power by putting it directly into people's hands. And end of quote. Well, what's wrong with that?
0: Well, you know, on one level, he's not wrong. And, you know, there has been this great spread of information sources.
1: Yes.
0: But, you know, there are problems. And one of the problems that a lot of these people he's talking about are minors who are being exposed to things that maybe they shouldn't be. For example, you know, on Instagram, they, for a brief time, they banned the use of these things called beauty filters, which are apps that adjust selfies to make your facial features, you know, conform more strictly to conventional notions of beauty. So, right. You know, this is candy for adolescents. And, you know, Meta, it suddenly occurred to Meta, which owns Instagram, you know, maybe this isn't so great for adolescents. And they consulted 18 experts, who asked whether this was created harm, particularly for adolescent girls. And they all said, yeah, it sure does. Have you met an adolescent girl lately? They are extremely vulnerable to this sort of thing. And Meta then turned around, ignored these findings, and reinstated the filters. You know, greed trumped responsibility.
1: You say, in addition to minors, another group whose free speech Zuckerberg hesitates to curb is criminals. How does his Meta, as you say, receive a cut from the advertisers' ill-gotten gains?
0: Yes, well, you know, Meta's system for dealing with cons is that, you know, if they're 95% certain the user is committing fraud, 95% certain is pretty good, they will punish the user. But the way they punish the user is by charging that user a higher rate. The idea, and this is according to a story that Reuters reported last year, the idea, Reuters said, was, you know, to dissuade these bad actors from placing ads. But you know, in practice, what it does is it gives Meta a cut of these ill-gotten gains. And you know, if you're going to go after bad guys, you should really go after them. You should weed them out. And that's the last thing Meta wants to do, because it's operating on such a gigantic scale.
1: And they're making a lot of money from ill-gotten gains, that's for sure. What is China's role in the American internet?
0: China, it was discovered, Meta discovered that China was a big source of a lot of these scams that were popping up and on their content. And in response, they started this anti-fraud team that was focused on China. But, you know, then they folded it. And, you know, their reason was that they wanted to produce fraud, you know, they wanted to, you know, sort of apply it all across the globe. But the fact was, they'd found that there was fraud in China. They were targeting China. China probably didn't like it, and they backed down.
1: Uh-huh. You say tech's enemy is friction. Friction. What do you mean here?
0: They want the user to have as seamless an experience of their platform as possible, because if it's not seamless, then the user will just go to somebody else's platform, right? So it's obviously going to be a natural priority, but they, you know, they take it to an extreme. Again, you know, in cases where they've sacrificed safety for women, for example, who, you know, have sexualized images of themselves placed on the internet. The privacy concerns of the people who place these images are emphasized above the protection of people who might be harmed by the spreading of such things. And, you know, West Virginia has filed a civil complaint about this, and this is going to be litigated there.
1: So they don't like friction at all. They don't want people to be, they want people to be seamless, as you say. And Amazon is something, of course, everybody loves to hate, but everybody also buys everything through Amazon. What's your criticism of them in the context of our discussion? And this, I wonder about how this works. How does Amazon push prices up at their competitors like Target, Walmart, and even the corner hardware store, since they undercut them?
0: Well, this is, this is an interesting thing where they, as I say in the piece, the emphasis on seamlessness doesn't mean that these companies always, think that the customer is always right. They manipulate the customer, and they manipulate the businesses that do business with them, in monopolistic ways. And Cory Doctorow talks about this in his 2025 book called, am I allowed to say this on the radio, what the name of this book is, or should I not?
1: You should probably not, actually.
0: Okay. Well,
1: if you can allude to it, if you can allude to it somehow and use some other word.
0: It's by Cory Doctorow, came out last year, and the name of it it contains a naughty word. But,
1: the
0: process he described, is, that they lure, customers with low prices.
1: Yes.
0: They sell below cost. They offer Prime membership where you basically, that's a kind of a lock-in because Prime members, pay for shipping fees in advance. So that gets them hooked on Amazon and it works splendidly. And then a lot of the stuff they sell them, can't be used on any other platform. Audiobooks, movies, most ebooks and e-magazines, you can only watch them on Amazon. If I want to stream a movie, that Amazon, can rent to me, I watch it on Amazon's platform.
1: Yes.
0: And so on.
1: So how does Amazon push prices up at their competitors like Target, Walmart, and the corner hardware store if they undercut
0: them? Well, they do something similar to what I've described with customers with merchants, where they increase the volume of sales, which allows them to extract more discounts. The discounts attract more customers, giving Amazon even greater leverage over the businesses, and they end up, sort of taking a percentage of, sales on Prime. And as these processes scale up, Amazon is taking more and more out of business, the profits of the businesses that are selling things on their site. And so the businesses end having to raise prices
1: elsewhere
0: on their products, not just on Amazon, but everywhere. This whole strategy is crafted to avoid what is the predominant doctrine in antitrust law, which is the consumer welfare antitrust standard, which is that you can sue for antitrust if consumers suffer because of your business practices. And here it's all sort of rigged, so it's really the business that suffers, but the business, doesn't suffer in silence. It just turns around and raises its prices, so the consumer gets whacked
1: right
0: in that manner. It's just an indirect way. And so this is the process, and it's kind of classic monopoly behavior. And as Amazon has become a more and more significant retailer, it's now bigger than Walmart, it engages in these practices.
1: Section 4 of your essay is titled, From Hating to Being the Government. Peter Thiel, to whom we referred at the beginning, said in 2009, quote, "I no longer believe that freedom and democracy are compatible," end of quote. And in 2014, he wrote that monopoly is not a pathology or an exception. Monopoly is the condition of every successful business. Your reaction, please.
0: Well, yes. I mean, that's nuts. I mean, and you know, it is explicitly anti-democratic and pro-monopolization. And in that monopolization, you see these companies acquiring more and more, you know, kind of quasi-governmental power over people. There's a really interesting book by a woman named, I'm not sure I'm going to pronounce her name right, Marietje Schaake. It's called The Tech Coup. It came out in 2024. And Schaake is a former member of the European Parliament, and she calls this, you know, monopoly power over how people shop, how they acquire knowledge, how they communicate. She calls this de facto governing power.
1: Uh-huh.
0: And so they don't like the government, but they've sort of become a de facto government. And they've also become, in some sense, the actual government, because tech firms, you know, are which used to really sort of revile government. Going way back,
1: right.
0: Silicon Valley was very libertarian, but now these firms are major government contractors. Palantir has received $3.7 billion in government contracts, even though its chairman, Peter Thiel, is deeply conservative, right? Microsoft and skeptical, not just skeptical of government, but judges government regulation to be the antichrist. Microsoft has received $5.8 billion in government contracts. Amazon Web Services, which is the cloud, $798 million. And all of this work is primarily for the Defense Department. Elon Musk, who was running Doge, laying waste to the federal bureaucracy last year, has amassed government contracts, loans, subsidies, and tax credits that total about $38 billion, according to the Washington Post. And what I say in sort of summarizing this situation is that tech libertarians, it turns out, love to suck hard on the government tit.
1: Yes. And I think we can say that on the radio. We'll find out. In terms of unchecked centralization of power, Trump says he plans to sue states that dare to regulate artificial intelligence. Do you trust Washington to do it any better?
0: I would trust Washington perhaps under a different administration to do better, but certainly not under this administration, certainly not with this Republican Congress. So in effect, he's blocking all meaningful regulation of AI. And, you know, this is the moment when we really need to be working to figure out how we are going to control this massive change in American life, which could, you know, bring many benefits for sure, but it could also create a lot of trouble, and it needs to be guided and overseen by regulators. And again, that is, as we've been told in both literal and figurative terms, that is
1: the Antichrist.
0: That is the Antichrist.
1: Right. Regulation. Government regulation. Regulating a business for the interests of the common good. Interesting.
0: Now, making businesses answerable to the American people.
1: What a concept. Franklin Roosevelt was all for that. That's one reason I love Franklin Roosevelt, that government had to serve the interests of the common good. Tell us about the case of Anthropic, please. I haven't really followed that. What's the story?
0: You know, Anthropic, they broke away from a different AI company, OpenAI, and because they wanted to do things more ethically. And but you know, they developed this AI software that was useful to the Pentagon in war making, and they wanted to limit how the Pentagon would use it, and the Pentagon said no. They got for merely for trying to restrict this usage. Pentagon retaliated by, declaring it a supply chain risk, and the litigation is going on now. But basically the government is trying to punish Anthropic for putting any restrictions at all on how the government can use its AI. What I take away from that is, you know, it's great that Anthropic wants to be responsible. But corporate responsibility really is a poor substitute for government regulation. Corporate responsibility can only get you so far, you really need the government to be putting hard limits on the AI industry.
1: Yes.
0: And instead, what we've got is the government trying to use AI more irresponsibly even than an AI company wants it to.
1: Oh, great. If you just tuned in, Bert Cohen here. The show is Keeping Democracy Alive. Our guest today is Timothy Noah, who's written in The New Republic, How the Tech World Turned Evil. And as you describe it, it is indeed evil. You refer to a human displacement spiral. What's your concern here? Are there any legal protections? And under this scenario, how might college grads begin a rapprochement with the working class?
0: Yes, well, the thing about AI is it is going to do, quote unquote skilled labor, which is, people who have college and higher education, degrees. It's going to do to them what deindustrialization did to the working class 40 odd years ago.
1: Uh-huh.
0: And,
1: so that brings the two classes together.
0: And it could bring the two classes. I believe that it's going to be so damaging to the quote-unquote knowledge class that we will see legislation to restrict the impact, because the knowledge class has a great deal of political power. What I'm hoping is that this same knowledge class said to working class workers 40 years ago, you know, hard cheese, fellas, you know, retrain. And there was no great commitment even to a great financial commitment, even to retraining these displaced workers. And now the shoe's on the other foot, and they are going to want to protect themselves. They also need to include protections for working class workers, and this is an opportunity for these two groups to be brought back together. They've been driven apart over the last half century, and a lot of the working class has migrated out of the Democratic Party, and the Democratic Party desperately needs to bring the working class back in. This is certainly one issue that if handled right could make the knowledge class and the working class recognize that they have common interests, and that they need each other in the Democratic Party and in the country.
1: Interesting point. I doubt that the Democratic Party gets that, I must say. They've never failed to blow an opportunity, I will say. You asked the reader of your essay this one question. If you had to choose between Facebook and democracy, which would you pick? Tell us about your thinking here, please.
0: Well, again, it gets back to, you know, Section 230. I would like to see a repeal of Section 230 because I think it was an interesting experiment. You know, we wanted to see what's it like if we give everybody a barrel, the equivalent of what used to be called a barrel of ink, right? The old line was never get into an argument with the guy who buys ink by the barrel. And it was a comment on the, you know, the extreme, the superior power of,
1: the press
0: to ordinary citizens in getting their views out. And we've seen this interesting equalization now in this platform, of social media. And, it was an exciting experiment and it did do some good in some places. And, you know, the Iranian protests and, during the Arab Spring and so on. But, I have to say on the whole, I think it has been, more damaging than not because it's unaccountable. Because these publishers, which are social media companies, do not have to behave in the same responsible way that traditional publishers have to behave.
1: Interesting.
0: And book publishers, newspaper publishers, magazine publishers, TV stations, they try very hard not to spread libel because they will be punished for it in court. And a lot of them have pretty big pockets and they are tempting litigation targets as individuals who say awful things on social media are not. And that protection enables this sewage to spread across America, this kind of sewage of misinformation and libel and all sorts of untruths. And we have seen now that people don't shrug it off as I would have expected them to, you know, back in the 90s when this policy question was decided. They don't shrug it off. They believe it. Americans are more credulous than it turns out we thought them to be. And it has damaged democracy. And we've seen that in our politics. We've seen that in the the lack of access to good information that so many voters have now. I mean, they could get it if they wanted to, but they're distracted by social media and they think that's just as good as the New York Times, and it's not.
1: That's a fact. Thank you so much for being with us. Very interesting and not particularly, optimistic. Although, do you have some degree of optimism? In terms of regulating AI, you say it would require standing up to a class of plutocrats more fanatically opposed to public accountability than any in history. Do you see any evidence of that happening?
0: Yes, I do. I think public opinion is turning against them. I mean, it's, you know, we used to see these people as culture heroes, and in many ways they were. I think Steve Jobs is a legitimate hero. I didn't love everything he did, but he did create this remarkable company that created remarkable products. And they're not culture heroes anymore in Silicon Valley. They're kind of judged as Bond villains. So with this kind of change in public opinion, I think we have the possibility of putting a choke chain on some of what these people are doing.
1: Sounds good.
0: And if that makes us the Antichrist, then so be it.
1: So be it. If you want to read more stuff by our guest Timothy Noah, read The New Republic. Is there a website people can go to?
0: TheNewRepublic.com.
1: Easy enough.
0: I think that's what it is. If you Googled The New Republic, Yes, newrepublic.com is the website, and the article is posted there, and I hope you'll read it and read other things on the New Republic as well.
1: Thank you so much for being with us, Timothy Noah. Thanks for being with us on Keeping Democracy Alive and doing your part to keep democracy alive.
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3: Parkinson's is a degenerative neurological disorder that primarily affects movement. The World Health Organization says that Parkinson's disease is the fastest growing neurological disorder, even faster than Alzheimer's disease. The number of people who are living with Parkinson's is going to increase as age is the number one risk factor for Parkinson's disease.
4: Hello and welcome to Aging Matters, a program featuring aging-related topics of interest to older adults and their families. I'm Cheryl Beversdorf, your host. Parkinson's disease is a progressive nervous system disorder that affects movement. Signs and symptoms can differ for each patient. Although there is no cure, treatment options are available. And with a broad array of interventions, individuals can effectively manage Parkinson's disease.